0: to wobble up and down, you'll be a very strange individual if you don't lose a little of your peace and become a little concerned about the situation. And that would be true if you're in a house that's on fire. If you don't get a feeling of insecurity, you're entirely without feeling, so that you can have that deep peace of mind only through Jesus Christ.
1: And let's get to our series on Why Four Gospels.
0: Now, we are dealing with a large question, why four Gospels, in order to answer many questions. And one of the questions is, why does the Gospel of Matthew have the genealogy of Christ? Now, I've come to that today to deal with that in particular. And it opens with these majestic words, the book of the generation, or the genealogy of Jesus Christ, the son of David. And that ties into everything God promised David and his line. And that is the thing that God had promised to Abraham. He promised to make him a blessing to all people. And now that one has come, the Savior of the world. That genealogy was never challenged. That's who he is. The Jew would say, sure, if he's the son of Abraham, if he's the son of David, I'll listen. Matthew wrote for the Jew. And then the genealogy is given to explain why Joseph could not be the father. Actually, the value of the genealogy is not to show how he could be born of a virgin, but how he could not be born any other way. Because Matthew makes it very clear that Jeconiah is in that genealogy, and those that knew the Old Testament were aware that there had been a curse pronounced upon that line, and no one in that line could sit upon the throne of David. How can Joseph have a son to sit on the throne of David? He can't. However, he can be the husband of Mary, who is also in the line of David, through another route, through David's son, Nathan. And by being her husband, Joseph can give to Jesus the royal rights and the legal rights to the throne of David. Israel needed to know that, and Matthew wrote for that reason, and that's the reason the virgin birth is recorded in the Gospel of Matthew. That makes it all important, friends, and I hope that you see that there is a movement here, and it is slanted to the religious man. For instance, the Sermon on the Mount is to be the law of the kingdom. It's to be the law of a people that are going to be regenerated and live in a kingdom that's coming here on this earth. And that law, be pretty hard to put it in force today, and it's impossible for any unregenerate man to live by it. This is given to the religious man. This is given to a peculiar people to meet a particular need. Now, I can't go into all of that because I need to move now to the Gospel of Mark. That's written, as we've said, for the strong man, directly in that day to the Roman, and today to those that come in under that classification. Now, let's look at it. When the founding fathers came to our shores, they did not come on an invasion. I think that's remarkable to see. They did not come to make war. They did not want to fight the Indians, but they tried to make peace with them, and they did at the beginning. They did not come to exploit others. They did not come to rape the land of its wealth. They truly came in peace to worship God. Now, that was their mission when they came to this land. We find that the strong man had a different mission. The strong man was the Roman Empire. And for almost a millennium, the Roman brought peace to the world. They brought a peace that was obtained by a different philosophy from that of the men who founded our nation. Their methods were contrary to ours, and contrary to the Word of God. The legions of Rome marched over the then known world. Rome was part of the image that Daniel interpreted from Nebuchadnezzar all the way down to the feet of iron and clay, and it was typified by iron. Rome was hard as iron. The Romans were men of will and strength. They undertook the Herculean task of ruling the world, and they did it for 1,000 years. They believed in power. They believed in human power expressed in law and order, and they would subordinate the individual to the state. They attempted to attain a universal state. They built highways over the territories that they conquered to give them ready access so that they might indeed rule the world. They promised those that they had conquered law, order, and protection, and the Iron Heel of Rome was put down on the neck of mankind. They represented the idea of active human power in the ancient world. They embodied the idea in the state or empire as the repository of law and justice. They came in process of time to deify the state as the grandest concrete manifestation of power. With the consciousness of being born to rule the world, they pushed the idea of national power to universal power and universal empire. Caesar Augustus, who passed the tax bill that moved Mary and Joseph down to Bethlehem, was actually a great nephew of Julius Caesar. His name was Caius Octavius. He took the name of Caesar because it was a name that would stand against the world, but he wanted a title, and the Senate suggested many titles. He declined to be called king or dictator because neither title signified enough for him. He took the title of Augustus because it not only carried the connotation of politics, but the connotation of religion. That is what Rome presented to the world. Gibbon, who probably made the greatest study of the Roman Empire, said, and by the way, he was not a Christian, "The empire of the Romans filled the world, and when the empire fell into the hands of a single person, the world became a safe and dreary prison for his enemies. To resist was fatal, and it was impossible to fly." Although Rome brought peace to the world, it was a frightful peace. Dr. Robert Culver wrote one of the most brilliant books on Daniel that I've ever read, and listen to what he had to say. He says, 2 millennia ago, Rome gave the world the ecumenical unity which the League of Nations and the United Nations Organization have sought to arrive in our time. The modern attempts are not original at all, as many of our contemporaries suppose, but are revivals of the ancient Roman ideal, which never since the time of Augustus Caesar has been wholly lost. And that's a remarkable statement, by the way. They were ruling the world when the Lord Jesus Christ was born. And in this connection, Dr. Gregory further states concerning the Roman, he was to try whether human power, taking the form of law, regulated by political principles of which a regard for law and justice was most conspicuous, could perfect humanity by subordinating the individual to the state and making the state universal. Its Herculean tasks and its universal empire furnished the highest expression of the human soul as the repository of the energy for shaping the world to law and order. The Roman, as the man of power, was to attempt the solution of perfecting mankind and bringing a millennium here upon the earth. But my friend, is the awesome picture that is presented of the great empire that ruled in that day when Jesus was born in Bethlehem. Rome represented active human power in the ancient world. It led to dictatorship. And it led finally to worship when the power was vested in one man and the worship of that man. At this time, Paul says, when the fullness of the time was come, God sent forth his Son, made of a woman made under a law. Christ lived and died and rose from the grave in the Roman Empire. One day, a little Jew by the name of Paul hobbled into the city of Rome with a message that Gibbon said shook the empire to its foundation. Of this message, Paul had written, "For I'm not ashamed of the gospel of Christ. It's the power of God unto salvation to everyone that believeth, to the Jew first and also to the Greek." God sent a message to that segment of the world. It was the gospel of Mark. John Mark is the writer. This young man was evidently schooled in Roman thought. He himself apparently was a man of action, though he certainly was a coward at the beginning. You read Acts 13:13, but he made good finally. His gospel is actually Simon Peter's account. Evidently, John Mark got the facts from Simon Peter. Simon Peter was likewise a man of action. He liked action better than he liked logic. And this is the man that the Spirit of God chose to be the first one to go to a Roman centurion and preach the gospel. Now let's turn to that record, as it's rather important. Simon Peter had been coached by the Spirit of God, regarded going to a Gentile, which he'd never done before. Listen to him. "Then Peter opened his mouth and said, 'Of a truth, I perceive that God is no respecter of persons, but in every nation he that feareth him and worketh righteousness is accepted with him.' The word which God sent unto the children of Israel, preaching peace by Jesus Christ, he's the Lord of all." But this is a new kind of peace. It's a kind of peace that you do not have to send an army to bring about. Kind of peace that comes inside of a man. It's not imposed by outside force. Another Roman centurion yonder in Philippi was startled when he found that all the doors of the prison were open, supposing the prisoners had escaped. He knew nothing of the kind of power that could hold men without prison bars. A centurion was a realist. He was a man of physical power, believing only in that. Now follow Peter as he continues his message to the Roman centurion. "Now God anointed Jesus of Nazareth with the Holy Spirit and with power, who went about doing good." That's interesting, because that's what the Roman thought he was doing and believed in doing, going about and doing good. "Who went about doing good and healing all that was oppressed of the devil, for God was with him. And we are witness of all things that he did, both in the land of the Jews and in Jerusalem, whom they slew and hanged on a tree." Now this, you see, is the way Peter gave the gospel to a man of action, a Roman. And he goes on, "Him God raised up the third day and showed him openly." Peter was a man of action. Most of the church fathers concur that Simon Peter's the one who gave the facts to John Mark. Let me give you just a couple of quotations to support that statement. Papias, associate of Polycarp, heard the words of the apostles from those who were their followers. He writes, "Mark, the interpreter of Peter, wrote carefully down all that he recollected, but not according to the order of Christ speaking or working." And Tertullian, one of the great minds of North Africa, he was from Carthage, wrote that the gospel which Mark published may be affirmed to be Peter's, whose interpreter Mark was. And Clement says, "There was a group of Roman knights that requested Simon Peter to leave in writing the things he had taught them." And that is John Mark who wrote for him. And again, this could be emphasized. The gospel of action, and it's suited for today. Now, somebody asks, well, why in the world don't we have here a genealogy, if he's a man of action? Well, when you hire a man to do a job, maybe it's an important job. Maybe you're a big contractor, and you want someone that can put up a big steel scaffolding for a 50-story building. The man that comes to apply for the job, you don't ask him whether his ancestors came over on the Mayflower. You don't care about his genealogy. He may be descended from Queen Elizabeth. And how in the world would you want to fit that into the application for the job? May I say to you, what you want to know, can he do the job? Does he have the power to do the job? Now, when you go through the Gospel of Mark, it's the briefest gospel. Jesus is a man of action, and you have miracle after miracle recorded. Jesus did this, and Jesus did the other thing. The Gospel of Mark is definitely a gospel of action. It is adapted and directed to men of action. And the genealogy is not important at all. Therefore, the virgin birth is not put in it. I've always felt that giving out the Gospel of Matthew or giving out a New Testament to folks that know nothing about the Bible is maybe not the way to begin. I've often thought that the Gospel of Mark was the one to give out. And during World War II, I think it was the Moody Bible Institute that gave out the Gospel of Mark. And I thought, my, there's somebody up there that sure is smart because they're giving out the right one. A great many feel like they ought to give out the Gospel of John. And don't misunderstand me. We're going to see when we come to it, that's the wretched man. And there are a lot of wretched folk today in our midst. And they don't have to be poor to be wretched. Some of the most miserable people in this world are the rich people. They're the ones who commit suicide. But nevertheless, it's in that class, the wretched man. And here in Mark, it's the man of action. So you find that Mark is recording the miracles the Lord Jesus Christ performed. I'd like to pick up and cite several of these things because I think they're very important. Now, notice that the Lord Jesus, when he starts out, he's already marching. And I come to Mark 1:14. And after John was put in prison, Jesus came into Galilee, preaching the gospel of the kingdom of God and saying, the time is fulfilled, the kingdom of God is at hand, repent and believe the gospel. Believe me, that's action, is it not? Notice what follows. Now as he walked by the Sea of Galilee, he saw Simon and Andrew, his brother, casting a net into the sea, for they were fishers. And they came into Capernaum. And straightway on the Sabbath day, he entered into the synagogue and taught. That's Mark 1:21. Then Mark 1:22. And they were astonished at his doctrine, for he taught them as one that had authority, and not as the scribes. And he just keeps moving. Let's go down to Mark 1:30. But Simon's wife's mother lay sick of a fever, and straightway they tell him of her. And he came and took her by the hand, lifted her up. Immediately the fever left her. My, action everywhere he goes. And we read on down at verse 32, and in the evening when the sun did set, they brought unto him all that were diseased and those who were possessed with demons, and all the city was gathered together at the door. Literally, there were thousands of people in that country at that particular time that had had their eyes open. The blind had had their eyes open. That's the reason that the enemy never did deny that he performed miracles. They were walking all over the place in that day. He was a man of action. This appealed to the man of action, and it should today. Are you a man of action? Want to see things done? Here's someone that can do it. He can heal the sick, raise the dead, but that's not what he came to do. His big job was to make a way of salvation for mankind. And he said he didn't come to be ministered unto or to minister, but to give his life a ransom for many. He was to lay down his life that he might provide salvation for man. And no Caesar could ever offer that. None of the wise men of Greece could offer that. None of the religious men of Jerusalem could offer that. He alone could offer life to mankind. life here, life everlasting. How wonderful he is as you see him go through the Gospel of Mark. And you know, he's put on the cross, and there's action there. 9 o'clock in the morning, they put him there. 12 o'clock, darkness comes down. 3 hours in light, 3 hours in darkness. First 3 hours, man did his worst. Last 3 hours, God did his best. In those 3 hours, he made his soul a ransom for sin. It pleased the Lord to bruise him. And that cross became an altar on which the Lamb of God that taketh away the sin of the world was offered. That's the Gospel of Mark, friends, a gospel of action. And that explains why he doesn't deal with the birth of a baby. There's no baby talk in the Gospel of Mark. There's the man of action that is there. And that will appeal to some today, whereas the baby would not appeal to many.
1: Well, that wraps up our third in our four-part series on Why Four Gospels. 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Or consider getting Dr. McGee's complete study on this subject, which is available on a single MP3 disc. To place an order for the book or CD, or to ask for a resource catalog, just give us a call at 1-800-65-BIBLE, Monday through Thursday, from 6 a.m. to 3 p.m. Pacific Time. Or write to us when you address your letter to Questions and Answers in the U.S., Box 7100, Pasadena, California, 91109. In Canada, Box 25325. 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

0: It's springtime in Odyssey. Flowers are blooming, grass is growing. There's a sense that the world is coming alive again. You'd have to have your head buried in the sand not to notice it. Or perhaps have your eyes glued to the miniature screen of a portable Verminoids video game. Such is the case with my older brother, Barrett. And speaking of case, it was Barrett and his Verminoids game that gave me my very first case. Who am I? Emily Jones, private investigator. Or Private Eye, as some call us. So back to Barrett and his Verminoids game, because that's where my story begins.
1: Oh, that's it! Yeah, almost there! I got it! I got it! No, wait a minute. I didn't get it. I did get it! I got it! I beat the level! Woohoo!
2: Hey, Barrett, why are you still inside? You know, you're going to turn into a mushroom if you don't get some sunlight.
1: Yeah, but Dad, I just beat this incredibly hard level on my portable Verminoids game. I'm about to enter the final chapter, the Drool Bats of Valmanor.
2: What?
1: If I can get 3 more power cells, I may be able to acquire Brute Cleaver, the magic blade of Karim Liddell, bane of all Drool Bats. Ha!
2: Okay. Now I know you have to get outside and away from that game.
3: Simon, the neighbor's dog got into the trash again. I just spent the last 15 minutes cleaning it up on the side yard.
2: Yeah, I'll talk to them about it later. First, I want to mow the lawn and get rid of some of those weeds. And Barrett here is going to trim the hedge for me.
1: I am?
2: Yeah.
1: But I just trimmed it last...
2: Yeah, last summer.
1: It looks good. Hi.
2: Yeah. Get on with it, son.
1: But my game, Dad, my game!
2: We'll still be waiting for you when you are done. Hey, do you hear that?
1: What?
2: I can hear the hedge calling your name. It's saying, come and bring that great electric hedge trimmer, bane of all that is untrimmed and untidy.
1: That's not funny, Dad.
2: Hey, wait a minute. And I give you this, Hedgebane the Horrible, half of my chocolate energy bar. It will aid you in mustering up all of your strength.
1: Mustering my strength.
2: Yeah.
1: Got it.
2: Have fun.
0: Barrett went out to the backyard where Dad was mowing the lawn and Mom was working in the garden. He took one look at the hedge trimmer and the size of the hedge and did what any kid like Barrett would do. He gave up immediately and hid behind the large oak tree to play the next level of his Verminoids game.
1: All right, sweet victory. Ouch! Hey, where did these ants come from?
0: Okay, you have to pay attention here because 2 things are about to happen. First, I walk up with my faithful sidekick, Matthew Parker.
1: I'm not your faithful sidekick. You called me over to look at that nest.
0: Right, faithful sidekick.
1: I am not.
0: Just let me get on with the story. So, Matthew and I walk up, and when I call Barrett's name, he tries to hide his Verminoids game under a small pile of leaves next to him. Check it out.
1: Hey, Barrett. Oh, hey! Hey, Matthew.
4: Hey.
0: I thought you were supposed to be trimming the hedge.
1: I am trimming it. Well, I'm scouting out the area first. You know, seeing what needs to get trimmed. What about you? Weren't you supposed to be doing something for Mom?
0: Cleaning the flower beds. I finished that a long time ago. Matthew and I are going into the woods to check out something really awesome.
1: Yeah, well, have fun with that.
0: You want to come see? It's really cool.
1: I'm busy.
0: With what? Scratching ant bites and playing Verminoids?
1: I'm not playing Verminoids. Who said I was playing Verminoids?
0: Well, I couldn't help but notice the concave indentations in your thumbs. About the size of the buttons on your game, I would think.
1: Yeah, well, my thumbs haven't puffed out since I was playing earlier. A lot earlier. Like, nowhere near to the present. And it takes thumbs a while to, repuff.
0: Yeah.
4: Wow, how did you even see that, Emily? I was still back at the ant-biting part.
0: Basic powers of observation. So, Barrett, you want to see what we found in the woods or not?
5: Hey, Barrett! Have you started trimming the hedge yet?
1: Yeah. I mean, no, actually. Emily wants to show me something in the woods. I'll be right back.
5: Okay, but make it quick. I really want that hedge trimmed today. And not today somewhere in the world. Today, my time.
1: That's an affirmative.
5: Thank you.
1: Now let's get out of here.
4: Well, I hope this is good. Like a crashed spaceship or a nest of radioactive snakes.
6: I think verminoids is warping your brain.
4: I wasn't playing verminoids!
6: The subconscious mind has a tendency to manipulate even casual conversation.
4: Huh?
0: Quiet, you two. We're almost there. See it?
4: See what?
0: That raccoon's nest inside the log, just over there. It has baby raccoons in it. I think they're newborn.
4: Cool. Where? All I see is an old French fry carton.
0: Don't get too close. Mother raccoons get very protective of their babies.
4: Is she even in there?
6: Probably. I'll bet she's deeper in the log, sleeping.
4: Sleeping? In the middle of the day?
6: Sure. They're nocturnal. They forage for food at night.
0: Well done, Matthew. I didn't know you were such an expert on raccoons.
6: Yeah, I know a little about a lot of things. Sometimes I can almost feel my brain flex.
4: All right. It's been lovely, really. But I think I ought to head back now and play, trim that hedge or something. Thank you for the nature walk, Mr. and Mrs. Sherlock Einstein.
6: Sherlock Einstein? You are so confused. Which comes from...
4: It's not from playing verminoids, which I wasn't playing under the tree.
6: I was going to say that it comes from not studying at school.
4: Oh, right. Well, okay. So, bye-bye. So long. Thanks for the distraction. It's been, unbelievable. A real life changer.
6: Your brother is,
0: Yeah, I know. It was no surprise that when we returned to the backyard, the hedge still hadn't been trimmed. It was also no surprise to find Barrett under the tree. What was a surprise was that he was pacing around and talking to himself.
6: I'm sorry, Em, but I think the cheese has finally slipped off your brother's cracker.
4: This can't be happening! This just can't be happening!
0: What's wrong, Barrett?
4: Nothing! Not a thing!
6: You lost your verminoids game.
4: What? How do you know that? I mean, if I had been playing it in the first place, which I wasn't.
6: I noticed that your thumbs were repuffed.
0: Nicely observed. So, Barrett, why don't you just own up to it? You were playing the game, and now you've lost it.
4: All right, fine. Yes, I admit it. I was playing verminoids. But when I came back from our little field trip, it was gone. Do you hear me? It's gone!
0: Calm down, Barrett. Hand-operated computer games don't just disappear.
4: Do you know how long I've worked to get where I am on that game? Do you have any idea what it means to lose something so precious?
0: Okay, take it easy. Let's just look around for any clues about what happened. There used to be a lot of leaves here. Something disturbed the area.
4: It was me. I was tearing the place apart looking for my game.
0: Yeah, but look at the footprints in the dirt. Here and here. See? The prints have a star logo on the tread. Those are Starburst shoes. And if I'm not very much mistaken...
4: Let me look. Hey! Leg on my foot! Nope, no star on the bottom. I could have told you that. Starburst shoes are very last season. Hey, wait a minute. You know who wears shoes like that?
2: Hey, Barrett, Nelson Swanson was just over here looking for you. He said he had something to show you.
4: Nelson!
2: Funny thing, I couldn't help but notice that the hedges are, shall we say, untouched?
4: Oh, yeah, sorry, Dad. Uh-huh. Don't worry, I'm on it.
2: You know, you're killing your day. If you just got the job done, you could get on with other things.
4: Yeah, I know, and I will, honest.
2: Okay, well, I'll see you a little later.
4: Nelson!
0: Wait just a minute, Barrett. Don't jump to conclusions.
4: I don't have to jump. The conclusion is right there in front of my face. That shoe print. Nelson stole my verminoids game.
0: Just hold on, Barrett. All we really have here is a shoe print. It's circumstantial evidence.
4: No, Emily. What you have here is a solved mystery. Excuse me.
0: Hey, where are you going?
4: I'm going to have a talk with Nelson.
0: He worries me when it gets like that. Matthew, you follow Barrett and see where this Nelson lead goes. I'll stay here and go over the crime scene again.
4: Right. But don't solve the case without me.
0: I wouldn't dream of it.
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7: 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Find out only on the Adventures in Odyssey Club.
4: Well, I'll be. If it isn't Nelson Swanson himself, laying in his dad's hammock as if he didn't have a care in the world. And what's that he's playing with?
11: Oh, hi, Barrett. Guess what?
4: Guess what? Yeah, I could do that. I'll guess that you're playing Verminoids.
1: Wait, Barrett, hold on.
11: Hi, Matthew. Look, I'm trying to vanquish a drool bat.
4: Oh, yes, I can see that. I vanquished a few in my lifetime. Vanquished quite a few, in fact.
11: That's why I was looking for you a little earlier.
4: I bet you were.
11: I wanted to ask you about power cells in Feswig's castle.
4: Like, maybe how to steal some?
11: Steal some?
4: Like you stole my Verminoids game?
11: Like I stole... What?
4: Like you stole my Verminoids game!
11: I stole your Verminoids game.
4: Yes!
11: Me!
4: Who else am I talking to?
11: Me?
4: Exactly!
12: This could go on for hours.
11: You're joking, right?
4: What? Joking? Nelson! Do you think I don't have eyes in my head?
12: I'm sure there's a rational explanation for this. Nelson, where did you get this game?
11: According to Barrett, I stole it.
4: See? I told you so! Confession's good for the soul, Nelson. I'm proud of you for admitting that you have a problem. Now just give me back my game and I'll be on my way.
11: Barrett, you have to listen very carefully to what I'm about to say. Ready?
4: Go for it!
11: I did not steal your game! I bought it yesterday with money I earned doing yard work around the neighborhood.
4: Oh boy, here we go again. Man, this is so textbook. Denial, denial, denial. Shame is a prison, Nelson, and you are its inmate.
12: Nelson, can I see your game for just a second?
11: Sure.
4: Matthew, what are you doing?
12: When you first buy Verminoids, you have to log into their website and register a unique identification name that can't be changed. The login here is set for... Nelson Swanson. See? There's no doubt about it. This game is absolutely his.
4: Oh. I see. I forgot about that login thingy.
11: Can I have my game back now?
12: Sure, Nelson. Here you go.
11: Thanks.
4: Well... you know, this should teach us all a very important lesson. Don't you think? Never, under any circumstances, jump to conclusions. It's a valuable tip for life. Yes, sir.
12: Okay, we're leaving now.
11: Good idea.
4: I can't believe you thought he was a thief.
12: Right. Let's go, oh great detective.
0: While Barrett made a fool of himself over at Nelson's, I stayed back to look over the scene. The most obvious thing was that the leaves that had been there in abundance earlier were now gone. But something else caught my eye.
12: Hi, Emily. Any luck?
0: Maybe. How about you guys?
12: Barrett?
4: I think I should probably just be quiet for a while.
0: Really? Nice work, Matthew.
12: Thanks. What are you looking at?
0: Ants.
12: Ants?
0: See the line of them down there? I think this is where the anthill was. I suspect it was under the leaves. The leaves that are now gone. You were bitten by ants earlier, right, Barrett?
12: You can just nod your head.
0: Mm-hmm. And did you see the anthill?
12: I think you're going to have to answer out loud.
4: I didn't see any hill, but I sure felt some ants.
0: That's the point. There was an anthill here at the base of the tree, but look at the gouge marks around where it was.
12: This whole area looks like it was completely annihilated by something powerful and low to the ground. Something like...
4: A lawnmower!
0: More than likely.
4: Oh, no! But that means... Dad!
0: Wait, Barrett. He really didn't learn anything about jumping to conclusions, did he? We better hurry.
2: Well, I guess that just about does it.
4: Dad! Dad!
2: Oh, hey, Barrett. Son, I'm looking at my hedges and noticing that they're pretty much the same length and shape as they were this morning.
4: Yeah. Dad, sorry. I really am going to get around to it,
2: but... You need to get around to it now.
4: Hey, Dad.
2: Oh, hey, Em. Matthew?
12: Hi, Mr. Jones.
4: I'll do the hedges, I promise. But, can I look in the lawnmower bag?
2: What? All right, now what's going on?
0: His Verminoids game is gone, Dad. He was playing it under the tree and...
4: Emily!
0: What?
2: Verminoids again. Well, I guess that works out well then.
4: Why?
2: Because you're banned from playing for a week.
4: What?
2: Shall we make it 2 weeks?
4: But, let's talk about this.
0: Barrett, there's no point in haggling over something you don't have. Can we open the mulching bag on the mower, Dad?
2: Why?
0: His game may be in there.
2: Really? You think I hit it with the lawnmower? Well, I'm sure I would have heard something.
0: Mind if we look, just in case?
2: Yeah, well, be my guest.
4: Oh, no! I can't look!
12: Then close your eyes, Barrett. This won't be pretty.
4: No.
0: Nothing.
4: Nothing? Well, that's great! Right? Isn't that great?
0: Oh, wait a minute.
12: Hide your eyes again, Barrett.
0: What's this?
2: That is what's left of a yogurt cup.
4: Can I open my eyes yet?
12: You're good, Barrett. Yogurt cup.
2: Yeah, I've run over a few pieces of trash in the yard today. It's Mr. Farrell's dog again. I am going to have to talk to him about it. I also got what was left of that power bar I gave you earlier, Barrett.
4: Oh. Whew.
0: Wait a minute. I think I can solve part of this mystery.
12: Which part?
0: About the trash. It's probably not the neighbor's dog.
2: Well, why do you say that?
0: Didn't Mom say she found the trash knocked over earlier this morning?
2: She did.
0: And I happen to know that the Farrell's dog is a golden retriever. See? The teeth marks on this yogurt cup are too small for that dog.
12: Then...
0: It's our mama raccoon.
2: A raccoon! Well, that makes perfect sense.
4: Look, this is all good news for the mystery of our trash, but where's my game?
12: I know. Mama raccoon stole your game.
4: Really? Well, let's go get it.
0: Wait! No.
4: What now?
0: Raccoons forage at night, so your game went missing at the wrong time.
4: Then where is it? If Nelson didn't take it, or the lawnmower didn't eat it, did the ants carry it down inside their little anthill?
0: Probably not, but... That's it! The anthill! Guys, follow me back to the tree!
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4: What are you looking for? We've already searched everywhere under the tree.
0: I don't want to look under it. I want to look in it.
4: My video game climbed up that tree? Now you're getting silly.
0: No, look there.
2: Wait a minute, Emily. Yeah, I see what you're talking about.
4: It's a bird's nest. A big bird's nest.
2: Yeah, it looks like a crow's nest to me. And they have been all over the place today.
4: Is it? I mean, that's great. So?
0: Barrett, you said you ate half of Dad's energy bar before you came outside, right?
4: Yeah, chocolate. Kinda messy, but I ate the whole thing.
0: And then you played Verminoids under this tree.
4: Yeah.
0: Now look what's left of the anthill. Those gouge marks. The lawnmower didn't do that. A crow did it. They like ants. And my guess is that the crow smelled the chocolate from your fingers that wound up on the game and
4: took it back to its nest.
0: Yes.
2: Look, he's up there. I can see him.
4: Crows can carry something that size?
0: Sure.
4: The crow probably thought it was a big nut or something.
0: That's right. Oh, wait a minute.
15: Do you know what crows do with nuts?
4: Don't tell me he's up there eating my game.
6: Oh, it's worse than that. First, they try to crack them open with their beaks, and if that doesn't work, they fly really high and drop it onto something hard.
4: What? There it goes!
15: And it's got the game!
4: After it!
2: I am never going to get that hedge trimmed.
4: Where's he going?
15: The street. He's going to drop it on...
4: No!
15: The street.
6: Oops.
4: My game!
15: Wait, Barrett, a car is coming.
4: It's Mom! Scott, Mom! My game!
6: Oh, this is bad.
3: Hey, everybody! Wait, what's wrong? What happened? Did I hit something?
2: Oh, hey, honey.
3: What's going on here?
15: You ran over his Verminoids game.
3: But what was it doing in the middle of the road?
15: It's a long story.
3: No, I don't understand. Simon!
2: Oh, don't ask me. My mind is reeling from all the practical lesson points I could give to Barrett right now.
15: You may want to let him get over his grief before you lay into him.
2: Yeah, maybe. Or maybe not.
6: While you're deciding, you might want to get him out of the middle of the road first.
2: Yeah, good idea. Well, son, I don't think it's fixable.
6: They're not made to be dropped 30 feet.
15: But do you see how smart that crow was? I think it knew Mom was coming. They drop things under cars to help break them open.
3: Emily, honey, I don't think your brother is enjoying your appreciation of nature.
4: No. It's going to take me forever to get back to the level I was on.
2: Actually, it won't.
4: It won't?
2: No. Because you won't be getting another game. It has become way too important to you, Barrett. You've stalled, lied, falsely accused a friend, neglected your responsibilities. I think we're going to have to readjust your priorities. Now, about that hedge.
4: The hedge. Right, Dad. I'm on it.
2: Okay. But I will say that I am impressed, Emily. You did some excellent detective work today.
15: Thanks, Dad.
2: Oh, and you too, Matthew.
4: Yeah, the regular Mr. and Mrs. Sherlock Einstein.
2: Hedge.
4: Go on.
15: And so ended my very first case, the one that began my career as Emily Jones' private investigator.
6: And our new company.
15: And our new company, the Jones and Parker Detective Agency. Mystery is our middle name.
6: Wait a minute, you just made that up.
15: Yeah, so?
6: But mystery isn't our middle name. Technically, detective is the middle name because it's in the middle of the name.
15: Well, we can't be the Jones and Parker Mystery Agency.
6: I didn't say we should. But if you're going to come up with a motto, you should at least talk it over with your partner.
15: Sidekick.
6: Partner?
15: Let it go, Matthew. Cue the theme music.
6: Whoa, we have theme music?

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11: Welcome to this week

On Capitol Hill, your insider's guide to the stories shaping our nation and the world. I'm your host, Jody Heiss. Before we begin, a quick note for our This Week on Capitol Hill family. Tony's father, Richard Perkins, was called home to be with the Lord this week. He was 86 years old. And I know that all of you joined me in praying for Tony and his family as they mourn the loss right now of an incredible man, a deeply devoted husband, a very loving father, and a faithful, faithful friend to so many of us. In fact, Tony shared on his social media earlier this week that because of Christ, death does not have the final word. So we indeed all rejoice that Richard Perkins is now with his Savior.

0: Well, with Tony stepping away from hosting this week in order to be with his family, it's my honor indeed to be sitting in for him. And again, thank you for joining us. All right, let's get to it.
1: Now, the third longest shutdown in American history. They like making history on the other side, the wrong kind. They had the longest shutdown in history last fall, as we all know, and now they've got the third.
0: That was House Speaker Mike Johnson on Tuesday. So how has the partial DHS shutdown left America vulnerable to terrorism? Well, I'll discuss that later with former acting Deputy Secretary of the Department of Homeland Security, Ken Cuccinelli. And now that the Senate has begun debate on the Save America Act, can Republicans push through this vital election integrity measure with Democrats peddling lies and vowing to block it?
2: Let's be clear. Senate Democrats will never allow the SAVE Act to pass this chamber. Senate Democrats will hold the line as long as necessary, because with this bill, democracy is at stake. And I want to be very clear. The SAVE Act is not about voter identification. It's about voter suppression.
0: Well, that was Senate Democrat leader Chuck Schumer earlier this week. And Ohio Congressman Jim Jordan will be joining us to weigh in. And what does the escalating conflict with Iran reveal about the dangerous ties between Tehran and the Chinese Communist Party? Well, Michigan Congressman John Molinar, who is the chairman of the House Select Committee on the CCP, he'll be joining us later to discuss that. All that and more is coming up on This Week on Capitol Hill. All right, heated debate raged on the Senate floor this week as Republican senators fought to advance the Save America Act, which requires proof of U.S. citizenship for federal voter registration and also voter ID in order to vote. Well, joining us to break all of this down is Casey Harper with the Washington Stand. Casey, welcome back to This Week on Capitol Hill.
3: Thanks, Jody.
0: All right, so it looks like both sides are digging in over the Save America Act. So catch us up on the latest. What's happening?
3: You're right. They are digging in, Jody. As you heard in that clip of Schumer you played, democracy itself is at stake. Although I think the Democrats might be in danger of crying wolf on democracy because several times democracy has been at stake. I think the election of President Trump was the death of democracy, which is kind of ironic that an election could be the death of democracy. But that's what they said. So I guess democracy has been resurrected and will be killed again by this latest bill to require voter ID, which Schumer also says is racist. Now, let's just go through what does the SAVE Act actually do, just a refresher. It requires voter ID to vote. It requires proof of citizenship to register to vote. It cleans up the voter rolls on a regular basis, and it puts limits on mail-in voting. Now, of course, Democrats are saying that it disenfranchises people, that it'd be too hard to get some of these documents. And Republicans are saying, well, actually, this is how we secure our elections. And they're tightening up how hard it is to register to vote because some of these blue states, they just hand out, driver's license like candy. And so it's very easy to get a driver's license, even if you're not a citizen. Now, Utah Senator Mike Lee has been an avid supporter of the bill. And I think we actually have a clip here of him defending it from critics.
4: Suggesting that 21 million Americans will be disenfranchised if this becomes law. That is a lie. That is an absolute lie. It is just not true. To those peddling this lie, I strongly suggest, I implore you to check your crosstabs, verify your survey participants, do your homework, and more than anything, even if you don't spend any time with the survey at all or inspect the methodology, read the bill.
3: So, Jody, both sides dug in here, but it looks like this debate could go on for several days, even another week.
0: Well, this is an extremely important bill, certainly not only for Americans, I think, as a whole, to secure elections and Republicans in general. But I think Republicans also know how important this is to President Trump. Yeah. So how is that shaping the process?
3: Well, that's definitely true. And this vote in this debate would not be happening if it were not for the president. And as of now, that really doesn't look like it has enough votes, but that could change. Now, we're seeing some concerns from Republican leaders. Lisa Murkowski, who's concerned about the limits on mail-in voting because mail-in voting is really important in Alaska, where it makes it very difficult to travel. But Senator John Thune is saying that they're going to use this issue against Democrats coming into November, because just the simple fact that Democrats can't vote for voter ID is a political liability. And I think we have a clip of Thune right here we can play.
5: In cities in Vermont, California, right here in Washington, D.C., non-citizens are allowed to vote in local elections. So it should be no surprise that Democrats seem not to care very much about ensuring that American citizens, and American citizens only, are voting in our national elections. But it is deeply concerning.
3: Jody, just three quick stats to show you that even if the Senate is not fully on board, President Trump does have the backing of the American people on a lot of these line items. First, 85% of voters say only U.S. citizens should be allowed to vote. I mean, that's cross parties. 71% say they support this very specific bill, the Save America Act. And 81% support states removing non-citizens from voter rolls. So it has the support of American people, but it still faces an uphill battle.
0: Well, it certainly could be an issue in the upcoming election. Yeah. Casey, let me switch gears with you. The partial DHS shutdown really hit Americans hard this past week with massive airport delays, flight cancellations, and the like. What's the latest on ending that mess?
3: Well, sadly, Jody, there's been little progress on ending the partial shutdown, as we have hundreds of TSA workers quitting or not showing up for work, and 3 to 4 hour lines at airports. On top of that, and I'm not hearing as much reporting about this, but we've had several domestic terror attacks, not just this year, but in recent years. But more recently, we've had Austin, New York City, Old Dominion University, and more. So, you know, it's pretty troubling. But we do have negotiations ongoing. On Thursday, there was a bipartisan group of senators, which included members of the Appropriations Committee and a group of Democrats, key Democrats that actually helped negotiate the end of the last shutdown, if you remember. They met privately at the Capitol with Tom Homan, who's the border czar for President Trump, where they likely discussed reforms to ICE, which has really been a key sticking point. And one more really interesting thing, Jody, that's happened is Senate Majority Leader John Thune, he suggested the Senate is going to start skipping their recesses and working through the weekend if the Department of Homeland Security is not funded, which is, as you know, is very unusual for the Senate, which loves their weekends.
0: Wow. All right. And one other thing, before I let you go, the Iran conflict continues to escalate. Israel struck a key gas field on Wednesday, of course, sparking fears of more Iranian counterstrikes on neighboring Gulf energy sites. And there are now some estimates that suggest the Pentagon may need another $200 billion to sustain the operations. What are you hearing with all this?
3: Well, on that oil field specifically, President Trump said in his meeting with the Japanese prime minister, which I covered, that he personally spoke to Israel about that and said it won't be happening again. He told him he didn't like it and didn't want to do it. There has been some reporting that it actually was coordinated, but that's what the president said in the meeting. As for the cost of the war, that $200 billion figure, it really depends on how long the war goes. I mean, if it drags on and on, the figure could rise. And at a press event, Secretary Pete Hegseth, he was asked about that $200 billion figure. He said that money is needed to replenish U.S. missile stockpiles, among other things. And it's not really surprising because Hegseth said that we've struck 7,000 targets across Iran, not to mention all the ammunition that's fired defensively to fend off these drone and ballistic missile attacks. So we've depleted some of our ammunition. And of course, Jody, President Biden in the last administration gave away hundreds of billions of dollars in munitions to Ukraine, which is another point that the president has been making.
0: Only about 30 seconds, Casey, but how do you see this playing out in Congress? Do you think they'll come on board to infuse another $200 billion?
3: Well, a couple of dimensions on Congress is these repeated war power votes have failed in the Senate, which is worth noticing. On the funding, Democrats are totally opposed to the funding request, of course, which is not a surprise. But on the Republican side, it's an uphill battle as well. Some Republicans are saying they want it to be paid for, and I think it's going to be hard to do that unless we get a big reconciliation package, which it could still happen.
0: It could happen.
3: Yeah.
0: All right. Thank you, Casey Harper from the Washington Stand. All right. Stay tuned. We've got much more coming your way on This Week on Capitol Hill. Joining me next is Congressman John Molinar. So stay with us. We'll be right back.
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0: Welcome back to This Week on Capitol Hill. I'm your host, Jody Heiss, sitting in for Tony this week. All right, with the U.S. and Iran conflict now in its third week, one of the key factors enabling Iran's continued resistance is its deepening economic and military ties to the Chinese Communist Party. In fact, the CCP purchases the bulk of Iran's sanctioned oil, and it also supplies critical components to sustain Tehran's missile and drone programs. Well, we want to talk more about that, and joining me now for that conversation is Congressman John Molinar. He's the chairman of the House Select Committee on Strategic Competition between the United States and the Chinese Communist Party. He represents the 2nd Congressional District of the great state of Michigan. Congressman Molinar, great to see you. Thanks so much for joining us on This Week on Capitol Hill.
11: Well, thanks for having me, Jody. It's great to see you again, and I appreciate the opportunity to talk with you.
0: Well, let's start with this. I think this is a very interesting discussion that many people are not aware of. Let's start with, can you describe for us, let's say, the nexus, if you will, between Iran and China and how China directly supports the regime's war efforts?
11: Well, as you know, China buys, as you mentioned earlier, a lot of the Iranian oil. In fact, about 90% of the oil from Iran is sold to China, and that's evading U.S. sanctions. And so you have the sanctioned oil that China gets at a deep discount. Then they also supply things like motors for drones. They supply chemicals that are used for rocket fuel and electronics that are used in military capable weapons and other technologies, because it's a focus on dual use technologies. And China is very good about saying that, you know, they aren't involved supporting a war effort, that their products are only used for commercial activity. But the reality is they're used for wartime activities. And China has a way of maintaining a sort of a neutrality, but at the same time fostering the rise of these malign countries. And they're doing the same thing with Russia. And we know that they buy a lot of Russian energy and supply a lot of materials to Russia. And of course, they have a close relationship with North Korea. So when you look at the Iran, North Korea, Russia, China nexus, it's very concerning.
0: Yeah, and I'm glad you brought that up. I mean, this whole discussion here, Congressman, to me is something that I think the majority of people are kind of missing in this whole battle. So is it fair to say that the CCP's support is not only, based upon what you were just saying, it's not only helping Iran avoid being isolated in the world, but it is also fitting into a broader axis of authoritarian states? Like you just mentioned, what, China, Russia, North Korea, and Iran, are they all kind of in cahoots together?
11: They are. And as you point out, you know, there's this authoritarian axis, if you will. And these are countries that don't respect the rule of law. They don't respect human dignity. When we think about our 250th anniversary of our Declaration of Independence, endowed by our creator with inalienable rights, they want no part of that. And so this is something that's very concerning. We've seen how China has enabled Iran to be part of different international organizations, almost like a legitimate player in human rights and other things, which is, you know, confounding. But China has helped Iran evade sanctions and be welcomed as a country that in some way protects human rights. And we, of course, know that is not the case.
0: I think another thing that's kind of telling in all of this is the Chinese Communist Party, at least so far, has either deflected or just outrightly ignored President Trump's request to help reopen the Strait of Hormuz. How do you interpret that move by China?
11: I think they're trying to stay back and not play a responsible role, which they could. And they're trying to see how this thing shakes out. They are clearly aligned with Iran. They're clearly aligned with Russia and North Korea. But they want to see how it plays out, and then they'll manipulate whatever situation to their advantage. And we've seen that over and over again with them, which, by the way, does undermine their credibility throughout the world when they say that they will partner with someone or support someone. You can see how, when it comes right down to it, they maintain an artificial neutrality when at the same time they're helping behind the scenes.
0: Yeah, so really that's kind of highlighting their priorities, isn't it? I mean, if they're not willing to keep the Strait of Hormuz open, it kind of tells us where they are on this issue, doesn't it?
11: It truly does, and it's to their advantage to have the Strait of Hormuz open, and so truly, they are not playing a responsible role in this. And the president's right to call them out on it. You know, he has asked for their help. He said that they could play a role, and they are not willing to do that.
0: Yeah, the fact that they were invited to have a role, I, you know, maybe foolish me, but I kind of anticipated them to do something to just for the optics of it all. But the fact that they have not at all helped to me kind of highlights a real problem there. Does that have anything to do? I know President Trump has now confirmed postponing the planned trip this spring that he had to Beijing. Is this part of his postponing the trip, do you think?
11: You know, I think right now, I'm first of all, I'm glad he did postpone the trip, and I'm glad he's keeping his focus on keeping America safe and making sure that the outcome in Iran is good for the American people. And I think, you know, recognizing that China has very different ambitions. You know, in some ways, we are trading partners and we need a relationship with China. But at the same time, you know, Jody, I was just with two young ladies today, both of whom's fathers are imprisoned in China for speaking out for freedom and religious liberty. One is Pastor Jin, and the other is Jimmy Lai. And both of their daughters were with me today talking about what China, the Chinese Communist Party, does because it is threatened by religious liberty and freedom. And, you know, so you see how they're conducting themselves. And it's important that we call them to task on that.
0: Yeah. Do you think those items, those releases of religious hostility and so forth that China exhibits, is that something that the president can use in negotiating, you think? We've got less than a minute, but just real quick.
11: I believe it is. And I've requested the president, when he meets with Xi Jinping, to put at the forefront these prisoners of conscience and asking for their release, including Jimmy Lai and Pastor Jin. Also, we're asking Secretary Rubio to sanction the officials in Hong Kong, their chief of police, as well as three judges who have unjustly imprisoned Jimmy Lai. And so right. We are hoping that he would highlight that when he meets with Xi Jinping.
0: Thank you for your leadership on all of this, Congressman John Molinar. Great to have you on the program with us today. All right, friends, stay tuned. We've got more This Week on Capitol Hill coming your way.
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0: Welcome back to This Week on Capitol Hill. I'm your host, Jody Heiss, sitting in for Tony this week. Glad to have you with us. All right, recent acts of terror here at home have certainly raised some serious alarms regarding domestic terrorism with foreign ties. For example, we've seen an attack at a Michigan synagogue that was linked to Hezbollah. There was an ISIS-inspired shooting at Old Dominion University in Virginia. And there was also an attempted bombing outside the New York City's mayor's residence, and that came from some ISIS supporters. So all of this is taking place while Democrats continue to drag out their shutdown of the Department of Homeland Security. So just how vulnerable is America right now? Well, joining us now to discuss this is Ken Cuccinelli. He's Senior Fellow for Immigration and Homeland Security at the Center for Renewing America. And previously, he served as the Deputy Secretary at the Homeland Security Department, and that during the first Trump administration. Ken, welcome to This Week on Capitol Hill. Great to see you.
20: Good to be with you, Jody.
0: Okay, so let's talk about some of these recent attacks here on the homeland. What do they tell us about the reach as well as the influence of foreign groups right here in the United States?
20: Well, first of all, they tell us that we have allowed immigration of people who do not share our values. And under American law, you're supposed to, if you want to immigrate here. And that's a very basic statement, obviously, but so little regard is given to it that it's worth paying some attention to. And so you combine that with a Joe Biden open borders policy of 4 years letting millions upon millions of people in here. And those are the ones we know about, not to say anything of the gotaways. And you have a very dangerous situation. If you look at what Hamas did in Israel on October 7th of 2023, they were planning for that for over a decade and a half. there was a great deal of patience, which means that open borders threat from the Biden era is going to be with us at least until 2040 in that decade, to say nothing of the homegrown threats that we have now planted seeds for, or allowed to plant their own seeds, really.
0: Yeah, so which is a greater concern? Is it the sleeper cells that are in the U.S. or the lone wolves? With all the activity from ISIS and Hezbollah, which is the greater concern?
20: So in terms of just number, frequency of attacks, it's the lone wolf attacks. It's the people who are inspired by ISIS, who are in sympathy with ISIS, but who act on their own. Much harder to find and stop those beforehand. But the much more dangerous on a single effort would be the sleeper cell approach. People who have strategic support, who may do operational planning and have training that these other folks don't have. And we haven't seen one of those successfully executed yet. So far we're dealing with the kind of thing we saw at ODU. Although we do foolishly disarm ourselves. Part of how the ODU attack happened is the Democrats in Virginia made it illegal for public universities like ODU to ask about criminal history. This guy had been in prison for 8 years for material support for ISIS. This was entirely foreseeable, but ODU was not allowed to see his criminal history.
0: Wow. So what should we prioritize at this point in order to prevent these threats from escalating further? What do you think should be done?
20: So the first thing to do is already done. President Trump did it within 6 weeks of his second inauguration, and that's close the border. That hasn't been in the news in a year, and that's because it is successfully boring. That is a success on the border. I used to tell all my security guards at DHS, I hope you have a boring day, because that's a success for a security guard. And the Border Patrol is America's security guard, and that is secured. It's now very difficult for, say, a new sleeper cell to get into the United States. It's much harder for material support to cross our border. So that success has been made. Now, large-scale deportation, particularly targeting countries of concern, Syria, Iran, basically Middle Eastern countries, those deportations ought to be prioritized right alongside violent criminals.
0: Right. Well, Ken Cuccinelli, always great to have you join us. Thank you so much for bringing your expertise and insight to the program. Our friend Ken Cuccinelli, Senior Fellow for Immigration and Homeland Security at the Center for Renewing America. Have a great day.
20: Good to be with you, Jim.
0: All right, friends, thank you. Coming up, we're going to have Congressman Jim Jordan join us to discuss the Save America Act. All that right here on This Week on Capitol Hill. Stay with us.
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0: Welcome back to This Week on Capitol Hill. I'm your host, Jody Heiss, sitting in this week for Tony. All right, even as the House passed the Save America Act last month by literally a razor-thin margin, most Capitol Hill observers recognize that the road through the Senate for this bill would be rocky at best. Well, earlier this week, Senate Republicans did succeed in bringing the measure to the floor for debate, so that's a good start. But what's next for this crucial election integrity legislation? Well, joining me now to discuss this and more is Congressman Jim Jordan. He serves on a couple of different committees, but most importantly, he's the chairman of the House Judiciary Committee. He represents the 4th Congressional District of the great state of Ohio. Congressman Jordan, great to see you, my friend. Welcome back to This Week on Capitol Hill.
23: Good to be with you. Good to be with you, Jody. Thanks. Thanks for all you're doing.
0: Well, likewise. All right, let's start with this Save America Act. Yeah. The Senate did actually start their debate this week. What's your thoughts on where this bill currently stands?
23: Well, you know, Lady Thatcher always said, you got to win the debate before you win the vote. So let's debate this thing and let's take as long as it as you have to actually then win the vote. That's how it works, and that's how it's supposed to work. And you know what's been called the greatest deliberative body in history. So let's have the debate. This is so common sense. Reagan always used to talk about in politics, you got to paint with big, bold colors. So you have to show the voters, yeah, this is so common sense. Here's why it is. We should have ID. If you're going to vote in federal elections, you should be a citizen. Everyone understands that. Everyone agrees with that, except Democrats in the United States Senate. So let's let this debate play out, and then hopefully when they call the vote, you will see some Democrat senators who will have seen the light and will vote the right way.
0: Yeah, it's interesting what you just brought up. The polls do absolutely show that an overwhelming majority of Americans, including Democrat voters, favor the initiatives that you mentioned that are in this bill. So is it true that the Democrat senators are literally the only ones standing in the way of election integrity in this country?
23: Yeah, totally true. They won't. They're not. Schumer said so. They're not going to vote for this. And they, you know, they do what the left typically does. You know, the left will say something. Big media will report what they say. Big tech will amplify that message. And then when you tell the truth, they call you racist. And that's exactly what they're doing now. They're saying, oh, to say that you have to show ID to vote, you have to be a citizen to vote. Somehow that's racist. Well, that makes no sense because you got to show ID to do anything in this country. So you would think when it comes to something as fundamental as the integrity of our election process, that this would be, again, just common sense, but they're not supporting it now. But we're having a debate and we'll see how that all plays out once the debate concludes. I always say that there's a reason you kick the ball off and play the game, even though one team is heavily favored. You never know what's going to happen when the game is played. So let's have this debate, and then hopefully we'll get 60 people. You'll get a handful of Democrat senators who will do the right thing and vote for it.
0: So do you think that what's driving all this is Trump derangement syndrome on the left, or is there some reason that they do not want election integrity? As is commonly said, there's only one reason anyone wouldn't want election integrity. So what do you think is really driving this for the Democrats?
23: Well, it's all of that. They're always opposed to anything President Trump is for, anything that's common sense. And I also think it's just the hard left, which now controls the Democrat Party. So I always say not all Democrats are crazy, but the left that controls their party is. And every position they take is just contrary to common sense, is just plain crazy. It's crazy to defund the police. It's crazy to abolish ICE. It's crazy to say men should compete against women in sport. It's crazy to say that you shouldn't have ID to show that when you go to vote, photo ID. It's crazy to have sanctuary city policy. It's crazy to, and you can just keep going. So, but that's today's left, and they're all that's the energy in the party. So it's a combination of all that, why you see Chuck Schumer saying, I'm not going to vote for photo ID before you vote. It's like, that's makes no sense, but that's today's left. I've said, I actually think this midterm can be captured in a couple sentences. They're crazy, we're not. And just go tell the voters, every position they take makes no sense. We're the party of common sense. Vote for us. I think that's how this thing's going to shake out in the end. And hopefully American people who do have common sense will vote Republican.
0: You sure think so. Switching gears real quickly, this partial shutdown of the DHS is obviously shining its light. We had massive airport security lines, literally frustrating millions this week. But there's more than just that. I mean, this is an urgent time to fund DHS with all the potential terrorist activity going on. What's your thoughts on where we stand on getting it funded?
23: Well, once again, it's just what I was saying. It's crazy to have a shutdown over at the Department of Homeland Security while we have a military operation going on against Iran, the largest state sponsor of terrorism, and while there have been in the last couple of weeks several terrorist attacks right here in the United States. That makes no sense. But that's the Democrats' position. So I don't get it. I don't think any Americans get it. And now Americans are seeing it and feeling it firsthand when they go to the airport to travel. So, Thank your local Democrat, thank your state Democrat senator, United States senator, when you're standing in line, because that's the individual who's responsible for the situation. And it's happening, as I said, at a time when we have a military operation going on in Iran.
0: Yeah, again, like you said, it makes no sense. We've only got less than a minute, but do you see any movement on this, Congressman Jordan? Do you think we're going to get this DHS funded?
23: Yeah, we'll get there, because I do think in the end, enough American citizens will tell their Democrat United States senator, hey, quit being ridiculous, quit being stupid, and actually fund this thing, pass the bill that we passed in the House, make sure that that gets through, that TSA agents get paid, and that we have in place every measure, every precaution that we can to deal with the securing and the security of the homeland.
0: Well, hopefully it won't take a catastrophe to awaken them to do what needs to be done. Thank you, Congressman Jim Jordan. Always great to see you. Thanks so much for your leadership. Keep it up.
23: All right. Take care.
0: All righty. All right, friends. After the break, we're going to share a few final thoughts on the news of this week. So we've got more coming your way this week on Capitol Hill. So stay with us. We will be back in just a moment.
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0: Welcome back to This Week on Capitol Hill. I'm your host, Jody Heiss, sitting in for Tony this week. Thank you so much for joining us. All right, to close out the program, we're going to revisit Tony's commentary on the new norm of hostility against churches. This is something that the Family Research Council has documented in an extensive report that you yourself can get your hands on. Simply text the word CHURCH to 67742. That's CHURCH to 67742. Now, Tony shared all of this following the storming of a Minneapolis church earlier this year by anti-ICE protesters. I'm sure you'll remember that. And after noting how hostility against churches has been trending in the United States, he posed a very important question that really is worth asking. So we'll start there. Here's Tony.
6: Now, here's the question we need to ask. Is hostility toward religious exercise expanding beyond vandalism and threats and becoming institutional resistance? You know, we have seen increasing pressure on conscience protections in healthcare. We've seen faith-based adoption and foster care providers forced out of states for adhering to biblical truth. We've watched regulatory agencies treat religious organizations not as partners in civil society, but as obstacles to their ideological agenda. This is not merely about broken windows, graffiti, or even firebombs. It is about a shifting cultural posture toward faith itself. Yet this is where we must look beyond the fog of the cultural war and recognize what is really happening. Religious exercise is on the march. If religious liberty becomes only a defensive battle, court cases, injunctions, reactive legislation, we risk narrowing the focus to survival. But religious liberty was never intended merely to shield private belief. It was designed to protect public witness. The First Amendment does not secure faith in a fortified lockbox. It protects its free exercise. And that means religious liberty is not only something to defend, it is something to exercise. Members of Congress who pray openly, who allow conviction to shape their votes, who speak about transcendent moral truth in committee hearings, they're not violating the Constitution. They're living within it. Pastors who engage public issues from the pulpit are not trespassing into politics. They're exercising their God-given responsibility to speak truth. Has hostility increased? Yes. Hostility rises when faith refuses to retreat. And across this country, believers are refusing to retreat. Over the last decade, hundreds of Christian men and women have answered God's call to step into the realm of government without checking their faith at the door. That has the forces of spiritual darkness behind the prophets of secularism deeply troubled because they're losing ground. The ultimate question before us in Washington, D.C. and across the nation is not whether religious liberty survives on paper. It is whether it is lived out with conviction. Religious liberty is strongest when it is visible, when it's exercised with humility, confidence, and courage, when believers live their convictions openly, serving, speaking, legislating, praying. Then religious liberty becomes more than a defensive line. It becomes a transforming testimony. Religious freedom is not being attacked because it is in retreat, just the opposite, because it is advancing. And that has been this week on Capitol Hill.
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2: 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Thanks for joining us. I'm John Foley.
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4: 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Only God can truly fill our hearts that way. And that's the message Ted Cunningham wants to share with you today, especially if you're getting stressed out by all the details involved in parenting a child. 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
2: Right, and you can get a copy of that book from us. 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Well, Ted really is a favorite on this broadcast. He's so entertaining, and he's a comedian at heart. You can hear that. He's also a pastor at heart. He's the lead pastor at Woodland Hills Family Church in Branson, Missouri. With that, here's Ted Cunningham speaking at a Sparkle Women's Conference at River Valley Church in Minneapolis on Focus on the Family.
3: It is great to be here. There have been a lot of moments where we've been told to turn to our neighbor and say, and I really haven't been comfortable with any of them. I got to be honest with you. Turn to your neighbor and say, you know what she's feeling? I don't. I don't really know what's going on. Love y'all. It's so good to be. I'm like, what am I doing at a women's conference? And then it hit me. This theme is I'm going to focus on the last part. And she laughs without fear of the future. And we just heard that the sixth love language is working out. Wrong. No, I'm just, that's what I get it. It's my wife's love language, is working out long walks. She walks me and the dog every night right before sunset. She wants me to live till 90. And I believe the sixth love language could also be laughter, the way we give and receive love. I just finished a book on laughter called A Love That Laughs, and we studied laughter for the last year. And I've been watching it in my wife. And my wife has a silent patriotic laugh, is what I call her laugh. When she finds something funny, she places her hand over her heart, leans forward, and nothing comes out. So, ladies, I'm glad you're laughing. Sometimes I go to churches that aren't used to laughter. That's why I love coming to River Valley. Y'all love to laugh. But I go to some churches, they don't laugh at all. And I'm like, ladies, let the laughter out. You hold it in, it turns to cellulite. I need you to let that laughter out. Don't hold it in. I believe the reason I am here today, I want to tell you who your source is and where you find your strength, but I also want to encourage you to lighten up. So as you start at the first part of Proverbs 31:25, which is where, when I got this verse and I got this theme, my heart leapt. I was so excited. I started to pencil some things down and just, I've been meditating on it for the past few months and asking the question, where does a woman find her strength, her hope, her confidence? Psalm 118 and verse 14 says, my power and strength come from the Lord, and he has saved me. Psalm 28:7 says, the Lord is my strength and my shield. My heart trusts in him, and he helps me. My heart leaps for joy, and with my song, I praise him. I wanted to tell you, he is your source of life today. He's your source of life, and be careful what you do with people, places, or things. Be very careful not to turn people, places, or things into your source of life. We say it around our home often, my source of life is Jesus, not you. I receive from him and pour out to you. What you receive from me should be the overflow of my relationship with the Lord. Your strength, your hope, your confidence, it's not in outward appearance. 1 Peter 3, verses 3 and 4, your beauty should not come from outward adornment, such as elaborate hairstyles and the wearing of gold, jewelry, or fine clothes. Is this prohibitive of that? No. It's saying, don't let that be your source, but it can be overflow. Don't let it be your source. Rather, it should be that of your inner self, the unfading beauty of a gentle and quiet spirit, which is of great worth in God's sight. Wear nice clothes. Wear makeup. That's not at all what this is teaching. It's saying it just shouldn't be your source of life. It's not money. 1 Timothy 6:17, command those who are rich in this present world not to be arrogant nor to put their hope in wealth, which is so uncertain, but to put their hope in God, who richly provides us with everything for our enjoyment. We lose strength and lack confidence when we turn the blessings of God into our source of life. And we start worshiping the blessings rather than the one who blessed us. Where is your source today? I want to talk to you in the time that we have remaining just about laughter as a barometer of strength. Laughter as a barometer of strength, not perfection, but strength. Two other areas that you should never find yourself looking to as your source. Your source is not in your children. They're not your source of life. And some of you right now, your children have become an extension and you find your value in them. Vanity parenting uses the child's attributes and accomplishments to try to impress other people. Let your strength, let your confidence, let your hope, let your beauty come from that inner beauty of a gentle and quiet spirit. I have to talk to the moms for just a second because everything I do is marriage and parenting and I can't get away from it. Mom, you're stressing out over the non-essentials in parenting. And you need to know what the essentials are. And the essentials are, hear, O Israel, the Lord our God, the Lord is one. Love the Lord your God with all of your heart, soul, and strength. And impress these. These commandments are to be upon your heart. Impress them upon your children. Bring your children up in the discipline and instruction of the Lord. That's the essentials that we're going after. But I see parents today stressing over the non-essentials. Why? Mom, stressing over the non-essentials because the children have become the source. Your family's not perfect, and you're gonna do okay. I'm gonna show you a few things. Just give you an example of what I see parents stressing out over today. How about this one right here? Formula. Passionate people. You gotta nurse as long as you can. Nursing didn't work for us with Corinne. She's like, thanks for sharing that with all the women of Minnesota, Dad. But it didn't. I'll never forget it. 6 weeks, her 6 week appointment, we went into the doctor and I'm sitting by Amy and he comes in, he's going over all of her charts. He starts looking at her head, head's good, length good, gets to the weight chart, his back is turned to us. He's one of these doctors that doesn't have great bedside manner. And I'll never forget him saying these words, good night. What are you doing, starving this baby? I look over at Amy, the tears start flowing. This is why it's so important. If you're not in a life group, a home group, a small group, if you don't have community, get in community, because that night we had home group. That night we had home group, and we're new parents trying to figure it out, and we ain't doing that well, and we're an emotional wreck. We're not sleeping well. Corinne's never slept a night, you know, in those first 6 weeks, and we're exhausted. We start telling all our struggles, and one older lady in our group gets up and she walks over to the kitchen and I follow her. I said, excuse me. I said, what are you doing? She reaches up in the cabinet. She grabs that formula they give you free at the hospital. She puts it down and she starts making a bottle. And I go, oh, whoa. Hey, what are you doing? Because I've read all the books, right? I know what the books say. And there's somebody in here right now real passionate about it. Ooh, I hope he's not giving a message that formula's okay. That's the whole point I'm trying to make. And I got really all up in arms with this lady. I go, you can't give her formula. She goes, you give me one good reason why I can't give Corinne formula right now. I said, well, first of all, I don't want her going to community college. That's where I'll start with the whole thing. That usually gets about 75% laugh, and I'll explain to you why. 25% are super right now. You're stressed. I think your kids are going to be fine. Lighten up, Mom. Focus on the essentials. Let go of the non-essentials a little bit. Your children are not your source of life. Don't find your strength from them. You're like, oh no, my kids fill me up. Yeah, give it a while. You will find out nothing sucks the life out of you faster. than a child. How about this one? Oh, let's keep going there since we're having so much fun. Oh, Binky! No, you did not give your daughter a Binky. We did. Till she was 2 and a half. Sure, she can't pronounce her S's. But she has nailed the other 25 letters. I need you to know that. She's got them down. Let's keep going. How about this? The family bed. I hear people get online debating everything. Oh, you shouldn't do that. I'm for eradicating the kid-centered home. But I want to explain something right now to every mom in here. And this is serious. This is not a punchline right here. You are under no obligation to explain or defend your parenting choices. None. I'm over there. I hate all my Facebook friends. I hate them all. They're all of their father, the devil, and children of darkness. I can't stand them. If you have the family bed and somebody go, oh, it's gonna, now look at all those kids, the dog, the cat. I have no idea how they had so many kids, but if that's your choice, no one's here to tell you otherwise. Oh, then this one stresses parents out, the school picture, right? What school? Public, private, home, Christian? You're under no obligation to explain or defend your choices. The bus. I'm seeing parents today stress over the bus. Do we send our kids on the bus? I grew up on the bus. How many of you grew up on a bus? I want you, those of you stressing about this decision right now, I want you to look around. I do, because I'm going to ask this question. You're going to be shocked at how many hands go up. How many of you remember back in the day, bus drivers kicking unruly kids off the bus in the middle of the route? Oh, I'm in Minnesota now. It's 10 below zero. Get off the bus. We did, though. If you met, listen, the bus driver would drop you off a mile and a half from home. I grew up in the cornfields of Illinois. I remember getting dropped off. And you'd see our line going through the cornfields to get home. So long as you stayed out in front of the combine, you were fine. But we all survived.
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3: How many of you remember when your mom couldn't figure out which of your siblings was at fault, so she just spanked all of you? How many of you remember that? Yeah, those were good days. How many of you remember when your mom sent you upstairs to wait for your spanking? That was worse than the spanking. How many remember when mom sent you upstairs to wait for your spanking, then forgot she sent you upstairs to wait for your spanking? You and your brother are like, do we tell her? Do we need to remind her what we're doing up here? I had a brother 4 years old and he totally stubborn. He'd sit on his side of the bed. Oh, dad ain't going to break me. Mom ain't going to break me. I'm like, are you kidding? I'm screaming on the backswing. Let's see how quick we can do this, but we've already enjoyed laughter. Again, understanding that laughter is a barometer of strength. Have you ever gotten to the end of the day and you're like, I haven't laughed once today? Is it a sign I need to find a way to laugh, or do I need to take a deeper look? What's going on that I'm so stressed, that I'm so focused on all of these, what I'm going to say, non-essentials, that I need to get back to it? And so I want to just share that. I know this seems like a lot, but I think we got time to plow through it. I have a chapter in the book called 38 Benefits of Laughter, and I want to give you 42 of them before we go to lunch. No, I ain't keeping you from lunch, but I'd like to give you 15 of them, because Proverbs 17:22 says, a cheerful heart is good medicine. And we've been taking that medicine since this day began. I've been laughing since I walked through the doors at 8. I got to tell you something. Laughter is a great way to know, where am I right now? With strength, with confidence, with hope. It's a great barometer. Number one, laughter is therapy. It's therapy. We've been taking some of this today. Pastor Chuck Swindoll says, laugh out loud. It helps flush out the nervous system. Laughter is the most beautiful and beneficial therapy God ever granted humanity. Laugh. Number two, humor helps us learn and hope opens us up for the truth. I always love telling people, yes, laughter is a medicine, but it also helps other medicines go down. And sometimes I get criticized, you use too much laughter, too much humor when you preach. I said, yeah, but if you just would pay attention, while you're laughing, I'm cramming truth down your throat. And I do it Sunday after Sunday. Three, humor helps us cope. A person without a sense of humor is like a wagon without springs. It is jolted by every pebble in the road. Good humor makes all things tolerable. Henry Ward Beecher. I love the fourth one. Laughter is free. No memberships, no subscriptions. Number five, when we laugh, we breathe in oxygen-rich air. Dr. Sophie Scott, neuroscientist, I've been studying her for the last couple of years. I've been studying her research. That sounded really weird the way that came out. Laughter is a deep breath, figuratively and literally. When you laugh, your rib cage expands and contracts more rapidly than it does when you breathe or talk. And that leads to the sixth one, laughing burns calories. I just to make a point, when Julia started talking, I looked at my calorie count. By the end of her talk, this is true, I was sitting there. We were sitting there. I burned 43 calories during her talk. According to Vanderbilt University, you can shed 40 calories with 10 to 15 minutes of laughter. So laugh and put away the jogging suit. That's what I say, put away the jogging suit. Number seven, laughter reduces tension throughout your entire body. Laughter reduces tension throughout your entire body. I do date night comedy events around the country, and my favorite comment to hear when people walk out is my face hurts or my side hurts. I can't remember the last time we laughed 3 to 5 laughs per minute, and you really are exhausted at the end of the time. If you ever watch comedy specials, that's why they only go 1 hour and 5 or 1 hour and 10 minutes. You'll rarely see a comedy show go to 1 hour and 15 or 1 hour and 20 because you just don't have any more laughs in you. You're exhausted. That's a good thing, to exhaust yourself with laughter. Here's my favorite one. Number eight, your body can't tell the difference between fake and real laughter. Your mind can, but your body can't. So if you're not feeling it, fake it. That's an important lesson for wives, okay? I don't know where your mind just went with that. But I'm talking about laughter. The next time your husband tells a joke that ain't funny, fake it. Go home from this. He says something funny or does something funny. Your body is reaping the benefits of that laughter. Let it go. 9, humor grows two people closer together. I heard somebody tell me, I think it was last year, I think live events are on their way out. And I went, what? I said, I don't think, because you know what you've been doing? You've been laughing together. You can't, when you're in a, you can laugh at something when it's just you, but it's not nearly as much fun as this, and as contagious as this. Like, watch this. I'm going to show you something. Tickle yourself right now. See if you can make yourself laugh. Yeah, you can't do it. You cannot tickle yourself to make yourself laugh. Now turn to your neighbor. No, don't turn to your neighbor. I need, no, hey, ick, ick, ick. Do not turn to your neighbor. I don't even know this woman, but she's with another church. Laughing says, I'm with you. It says, I'm on the same page. I get it. 10, laughter diffuses social tension and awkwardness. Humor is a great tool to break the ice with strangers and new friends. It's an indicator. It immediately helps us identify other people that get us. This is a big one. 11, big. Laughter makes you more attractive. That online dating sites are trying to figure out how to get this into the algorithm besides just the question, do you have a sense of humor? Do you want somebody with a sense of humor? And again, tell the guys in our church, you don't need the looks of Brad Pitt. You don't need the body of The Rock. And you don't need the confidence of Tony Stark. Okay? You need a paycheck. And a couple of jokes. A paycheck and laughter is great for relationship and chemistry. 12, laughter humanizes me. Laughter is a shake of the head acknowledging, I can't believe I just said that. I can't believe I just did that. Ethel Barrymore said, you grow up the day you have your first real laugh at yourself. Pastor Mark Batterson says that the happiest and healthiest people in the world are the people who laugh at themselves the most. You've got to take God seriously, but you can't take yourself seriously. Honestly, I think we are grossly underestimating God's sense of humor. I believe the chief end of man is to glorify God and enjoy Him forever. We tend to ignore the second half. Maybe we need to take fun more seriously. 3 more. 13, laughter pleases God. Randy Alcorn says, laughter is not only human, it's explicitly biblical and pleasing to God. It's therefore inconceivable to think that Jesus didn't laugh. Laughter ministers to others. The best way to cheer yourself is to try to cheer someone else up, Mark Twain. And it's one of the things I love to do when I go into a hospital. I've visited folks from our church in hospice care. And their spouse says, Ted, we're so glad you're here. You need to make him laugh. Let's just have fun together. And there have been plenty of people in their final days where we just stood around, we sat around, we told stories, and we laughed, enjoying the fellowship of one another. The last one, laughter reminds us of the hope of heaven. I like what Randy Alcorn says. Jesus says, blessed are those who weep now, for you shall laugh. In context, he's talking about people having great reward in heaven. In other words, he's saying, you will laugh in heaven. Surely Jesus will join in the laughter and be a source of much of it. And when Jesus laughs, it's always the laughter of both God and man. One of the criticisms our church receives in Branson, and one of the reasons people will say they stay away from our church, is because there's too many people and too much laughter. To which we say, you're probably not gonna like heaven. Heaven's going to be a pretty rough place for you. Martin Luther actually put it this way: if they don't allow laughter in heaven, then I don't want to go there. If the earth is fit for laughter, then surely heaven is filled with it. Heaven is the birthplace of laughter. If I can just encourage you with this last image, it's on my phone. It's my alarm section. 3:40 was to get to Minnesota. But 5:22 in military time, 17:22, which is a reminder of Proverbs 17:22. Let that alarm go off and just ask yourself the question, did I even laugh today? How much laughter? What was my conflict to laughter ratio? A.W. Tozer said the people of God ought to be the happiest people in all the wide world. The Christian owes it to the world to be supernaturally joyful. Philippians 4:4, rejoice in the Lord always. I will say it again, rejoice. Thank you, Sparkle, for allowing me to share a little bit with you this morning. Love you all very much.
5: Ted Cunningham on today's episode of Focus on the Family. And with Mother's Day coming up on Sunday, I'd say this message was well-timed, don't you think, Jim?
4: That is great timing. And we want to wish all the moms in our audience a happy and blessed Mother's Day. Moms, you really are special. And, you know, I have a lot of great memories of my mom, even though I lost her when I was only 9. And I especially remember her great sense of humor. She really loved to laugh, and it just lifted the entire family. It makes me smile just thinking about that. And as Ted pointed out, laughter is something that we all need in our lives. And I'd encourage you to get a copy of his book, A Love That Laughs, published by Focus on the Family. When you request a copy through us, rest assured that the proceeds are going into ministry, not the pockets of shareholders. 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Gene and I do that with the ministry. It doesn't have to be a big amount. It's the consistency that really helps us month to month. Join us as we provide resources to strengthen marriages, empower parents, and protect preborn children. And when you get in touch, ask about how to get a copy of A Love That Laughs.
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5: What if this was happening in your marriage? You thought you married the right person, the perfect person. But over time, you began to notice some serious flaws, and your spouse isn't as kind and loving as they used to be. There's a lot of blame going on in your relationship, and you never really discuss tough issues because that's only going to lead to more conflict, and you didn't sign up for that. This is not what you wanted. You wonder out loud, did I make a mistake? And you don't say the words out loud, but you're thinking, my spouse is a jerk. But what if there's something much, much bigger going on? It might be possible that Satan is attacking your marriage and you're experiencing spiritual warfare. That's what we're exploring today on Focus on the Family with Jim Daly. Thanks for joining us. I'm John Fuller.
4: John, this is one topic we should probably address more often because there's a lot of confusion and maybe even some misdirection in our culture today about what demonic forces and spiritual warfare are all about. It's not a vocabulary even well used within the church. It's you know, outside of the things we want to talk about. But popular movies and TV shows have given us a warped view of Satan and the evil that he perpetuates. Many people don't know what to believe anymore. And as Christians, we know the Bible takes spiritual warfare very seriously. Ephesians 6 reminds us that we wrestle against cosmic powers and spiritual forces of evil. It's pretty straightforward. Mm-hmm. And in 1 Peter 5, the word compares Satan to a roaring lion that's seeking someone to devour.
2: And it seems, unfortunately, that that middle ground you're talking about, that balance, is so difficult because there are some believers that would totally write off Satan's involvement in our day-to-day lives. And then there are others who seem to find demons under every bush and under every problem they experience.
4: Well, that's why I'm excited about today's program, because our guests have studied this topic. They apply it to their work, their ministry. They see it, they know it, and I think we're going to learn a lot today.
2: And our guests are Dr. Tim Muehlhoff and his wife, Noreen. And Dr. Muehlhoff is the senior director of Biola University's Winsome Conviction Academy. He's also an author and podcast host. Noreen is the associate director of chapel programs at Biola. And together they frequently speak at marriage conferences. Now today we're going to focus on a book that Tim wrote called Defending Your Marriage, The Reality of Spiritual Battle.
4: Tim and Noreen, welcome to Focus on the Family.
9: Thanks so much. We're so glad to be here.
4: Explain why we Christians can be kind of clueless about spiritual warfare today. What's happening in our ability to discern? That's really what it is, a lack of discernment.
10: I think it has to do with what comes to mind when I say the demonic. I think most people are like, wow, the demonic. I'm immediately thinking to the top movies on Netflix, right? The Conjuring, Paranormal Experience, where people are getting dragged across a room. A person is levitating, speaking in guttural Latin voices. And so you look at that and you go, ah, I don't want to have any part of that. That is not something I want to dabble in. I think that's Hollywood at its worst. So I don't deal with it, right? If that's my idea of the demonic, then I'm staying a mile away from it.
9: Right, and that it's something that happens elsewhere. Like maybe you hear about in Africa or in Asia, but it doesn't happen in the U.S. or it doesn't happen in the West. And so we can dismiss it as something that happened in the past or in another location, but it doesn't happen locally and within our own families.
4: You've raised that. That is a question that I will hear occasionally. What's the answer to that question? Do we see it in a different form, or what is the answer to that question?
10: Well, I think I did relief work in Africa in the Mathari Valley, one of the poorest regions of Africa. And when we would go out, Simon Zeremakinga would gather us all together and he would pray warfare prayers. And I had never heard of one before. Warfare prayer was simply, we know we are sending out these dear workers out into a spiritual battlefield, and God protect them, and Satan, listen to me when I say this, you are not to touch them. They are God's children, we send them out in God's power, you are not to touch them, and we pray this in the power of Jesus' name. Now, go. And first time, I was the team leader, so I'm driving out going, oh my gosh, what was that? Like, I'm going to be spiritually attacked, not even knowing what that would look like not having a concept of what that would look like. And so I want to say it's more in the West that we struggle with this. Other parts of the world in different locations, they take it very seriously. And so when I started to research the book, I started to reread the Gospels and then started to read what other notable Christian authors would say about this. Here's the number one fact that blew me away, and I thought, boy, I might need to write on this. So according to some New Testament scholars, 25% of everything Jesus had to say had to do with the demonic. Hmm. So I say to my students at Biola University, imagine taking 25% of everything Jesus said and just setting it aside, not paying attention to it. I'm going to pay attention to the 75%. And my students are like, well, what's the 25%? I said, it has to do with demons and the demonic and spiritual battle.
4: Mm-hmm. Yeah, and of course, you've written this book, Defending Your Marriage, so you're taking this in the context of marriage, and I appreciate that. I think, you know, what I've observed is our inability to recognize it. I think that's what happens in the West. Like you said, they're far more attuned to spiritual battles in other parts of the world. I've had the privilege to travel as well, so I've seen it. And it's almost like I think Satan's pleased with the fact that he keeps us just I guess, disengaged with it. You know, we just modernize everything. We don't see it. But in that context of marriage in particular, why do you think it's a target for Satan? And why is he trying to accomplish the breaking of marriage?
9: Mm-hmm. Yeah. I mean, the value of marriage is the first thing that comes to mind for me. I mean, we have the scriptures begin with a marriage. It's Adam and Eve. It's an important institution. It reflects the image of God himself. And so wouldn't it make sense if Satan wants to attack God that he would attack the thing that reflects his image? And so to me, it makes sense that this would be an object of attack.
4: Yeah. Hey, let me deepen this a little bit, because I think the two of you had an experience. You were going to a marriage seminar, and this is how it typically happens. I mean, Gene and I will feel this at times, especially if I'm going to speak on marriage. All of a sudden, things are just not right at home. I mean, I irritate her, she irritates me. It's kind of odd. It like comes out of left field. And sometimes we might overplay that. I don't know, but I want your input. At other times, I'm going, oh my goodness, this is a spiritual battle. He's attacking us right now. And stop and pray and do the things that we need to do to remedy that. But what is that balance, if we could take our Western goggles off, to recognize it's a satanic attack in our marriage versus it's our triggers?
10: So going back to the first marriage, right, which you pointed out in Genesis, well, if you take a look at how the serpent attacks Adam and Eve, what's great about teaching at a Christian university, you've got some really smart professors.
4: Yeah.
10: So you get to walk over to them and you get to say, okay, so when it's said that the serpent was more crafty than any beast of the field, like in Hebrew, what does crafty mean? It means subtle. So imagine the serpent walking right up to Eve and saying, Eve, on three, rebel against God.
4: Okay? It wouldn't have happened.
10: No, wouldn't have happened. Eve would have turned and looked at him and said, no, of course not. There's no reason to rebel. But then he comes as a serpent, and we know in Near Eastern times, serpents were these glowing things, these shiny things. I mean, don't equate them how we view snakes. We view snakes now after the fall as things to be worried about. Eve would have had no reason to be suspicious of the snake. And now the snake talks. Well, oh, that's interesting. I didn't know snakes talks, but she is under no threat whatsoever. And then he starts to work in very subtle ways. So now shift to this, what happened when we were leaving for a Family Life Marriage Conference. I have a wonderful wife who is truly the Mr. Fix-It in our marriage. She is, are you nodding? Oh, this is radio. Nobody can see you. This is good. Nobody can see you.
4: Well, we have YouTube. Oh. You're had.
10: Thank you. Yeah. Let me tell you a funny joke. When we first got married, a friend wanted to put a basketball hoop up on our garage because we have three boys.
4: And nice friend.
10: Yeah. Oh, great friend. He walks over and he goes, okay, grab your tools. Let's go do it. I literally walked out with a do-it-herself toolkit.
9: That's mine.
10: That is all I had. And each was a lavender handle. And so I open it. My friend looks at me and he says two things. One, you are not a man. And two, we can't do that job. We can't do that with these tools. Okay. So we have no tools. Noreen has noticed for a couple of days that there's a leak happening beneath our faucet. And then she makes a tactical mistake of saying, honey, can you look at it?
4: Yeah.
10: And I'm like, sure. So now you know what it's like leaving for LAX. It is, we're going to leave. We're leaving 5 days before the flight to LAX is like craziness. And Noreen opens it. We're literally leaving in 5 minutes and the leak is happening. Now, no kids. That leak could potentially go all weekend. But we have no time. We got to get to LAX. We can't be late to the marriage conference. So now we get into the car and there's just tension. There's silence between us. And you're kind of thinking what? You're thinking,
9: I'm thinking, why didn't you take care of the leak? What we realized was it was a pattern exactly what you were talking about, that irritability, the crankiness, the why does it seem like every time we go away, kids get sick, things in the house break, we end up, you know, bickering with one another. And then we stepped back and said, perhaps there's something else.
4: Yeah.
9: At bay. And I think, you know, the way you worded the question even to say, is it our you know, pushing our triggers,
10: yeah.
9: Or is it spiritual battle? And what I would like to say is, it doesn't have to be one or the other, and that it can be both.
4: Well, oftentimes, yeah. The Christian vernacular, we talk about our flesh and then Satan, mm-hmm. and they tend to work in tandem. So to your point, our flesh usually moves in a direction that's satanic, I would say, that is against God.
10: Yeah.
4: And we don't need to differentiate, really. It's just
9: no, and he takes advantage.
4: Evil.
9: He takes advantage of our weaknesses. He takes advantage of our sin. So when we open ourselves to those kind of things, it gives him then the opportunity to get the foothold and exasperate, accelerate, throw fuel on the fire.
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4: Noreen, I want to come back your direction because you mentioned something that we didn't explore, and that is this idea of a foothold for Satan.
9: Mm-hmm.
4: I think it's really important because I think especially in marriage, we don't stop and really understand how often we're doing that. And it's in our bickering, our verbal spats, our battles. Describe what a foothold is for Satan to get in between you and your spouse and what damage can be done because of it.
9: Sure. Well, you know, a foothold is anything that gives somebody a position of power and influence. So when we talk about Satan having a foothold, and this is, you know, coming from Ephesians 4, it allows him to enter in. He has access. And from there can, like I said, throw fuel on the fire and exaggerate and make things worse even. So when we talk about a foothold, it can be, even using that the verse, you know, do not let the sun go down on your anger to not give Satan a foothold. So when we, and for us, that doesn't mean like we have to resolve conflict before the sun goes down. Like it's not a literal, but it means we're not going to let it fester.
4: Right.
9: We're not going to let it take hold because we know that anger in and of itself is not sin, but how we handle that anger and how we respond. So if there's anger between us, if there's frustration, or if, like we were talking about, the very strengths that Tim has, if I find them starting to become annoying, that's a cue to me, like, what's going on? Mm. Why is this thing that used to be so attractive so frustrating right now? And what I want to do is I want to justify it and say it's because of him, rather than saying, why has my perspective changed? What's at work? And have I allowed Satan some access to dwell on things? Am I holding things? Am I letting bitterness cement and letting those thoughts, not holding those thoughts captive to Christ, but allowing them to develop in ways that are going to continue to drive a larger wedge in our relationship rather than bringing us back together?
4: And you thought it was just a fan.
9: Right, and we always say
4: I want some cool air. No, it's much more than that.
9: It's never what you think it is.
4: Yeah. Tim, you also write in your book about C.S. Lewis and the Screwtape Letters, which is one of our favorites here at Focus. We did a radio theater on that. It's brilliant. We have some great BBC voice actors in that. It's one of the best, I think, that we did. But
10: that's great.
4: We love the Screwtape Letters. Yeah. How did that connect for you?
10: Well, we love the Screwtape Letters as well.
9: Absolutely.
10: We got a chance to see it performed as well. It was awesome. It showed me the subtlety of it.
9: Right.
10: Lewis is in the fine moments. It's a demon working on a person for years, getting an attitude.
9: Mm-hmm.
10: I remember the old lady who her tea just had to be just right. And she would say, oh, I'm not a picky person. Oh, no, I'm not a picky person. But could I have my tea just a little bit? And Lewis goes on forever because she is now not willing to accommodate anything other than what she wants. And she would never admit to that. She would say, I just like a good cup of tea. Can a woman just have a good cup of tea? And the demon is causing her to be inflexible. And that then would be used somewhere else with children, a church person, but the inflexibility is a great quality. So when I started to read Lewis, I realized maybe the demons that are working on me, it is such small things that I don't even notice this is spiritual attack, and he is setting a trap for me.
9: Mm-hmm. Which goes back to the craftiness.
10: Yeah.
9: That's what I think, you know, the whole Screwtape Letters is such a great example. It's a creative envisioning of just how crafty, it's subtle, it's little steps that we allow to happen, and then you end up where you're too fussy about your tea, but it, and then that leads into everything, you know, being fussy about everything.
11: Right, and the mastery of Screwtape Letters, it's from the perspective of Satan and his demons and how they're going to manipulate these people.
9: And
11: that's what makes it so brilliant, actually. When we look at those weapons, we've talked a lot about the other guy's weapons. Well, we got some weapons, too.
10: Mm-hmm.
11: And one of the things that you talk about in the marriage relationship is the weapon of community.
10: Mm.
11: And I'm speaking weapon as a positive thing.
9: Right.
11: You know, our weapons don't line up with the other guy's weapons. Ours is love, joy, peace, goodness, kindness, mercy. Community could be perceived in there. You know, relationship, we're made for relationship. The other guy's envy, strife, jealousy, all the ugly side of humanity. So speak to the issue of community, and why is that important for married couples particularly?
9: Well, I think one of the strategies of the enemy can be isolation.
10: Mm-hmm.
9: And so when you're in community, that's the antidote to isolation. And even if you're just isolated together as a couple and you don't have anybody encouraging you, you don't have outside eyes on you saying like, hey, you look like you're struggling, can we help? Or you don't have other couples who are saying, we struggle with that too. You can begin to look at your marriage and go, we're losers. Something's wrong with us. This isn't working. He's the wrong person. I'm the wrong person. You come up with all these, again, lies that if you're not in community, those lies can take root and you begin to believe them and you make decisions based on those lies. And I think community can be that speed bump to letting those lies become embedded and then taking action on those.
11: Yeah. You mentioned community, but I think we're so illiterate nowadays, if I could say it that way, that I'm not sure that we actually know what to do in community.
9: Yeah.
11: What you're talking about being in community and being believers in community particularly is understanding the weapons of our warfare. And you even, I think, relate that to Ephesians 6, which is the spiritual weapons that we possess and the defensive armor that we have.
10: Absolutely.
11: Talk about that component and how we need to apply those things.
10: So here's the cool thing when we're at a university with people who study a book their entire life. I mean, think about that. So we have a gentleman at Biola, Dr. Clint Arnold, who has studied Ephesians his entire life. Mm-hmm. So I bought him many copies with a legal pad, just writing like a mad person. He said two things I will never forget. He said, you have to remind people it was a letter. We added the verses and chapter breaks just for easy reference, but it was a letter. So if you read the letter, his point is as clear as a bell. He's talking about in Ephesians 5 about marriage, and it bleeds seamlessly into armor, the spiritual breastplate of righteousness, right? Shodding our feet with the gospel of peace and things like that. But in the letter, it is one continuous thought, meaning if you're going to do this thing called Christian marriage, you better get dressed because the battle's at your feet, spiritual battle. But then he made a point, but what made the Roman army so effective? Two things made the Roman army so effective. One was their shoes. They were the first to put spikes in their shoes.
11: Mm.
10: So they could run up mountains, but when they stuck their foot in the ground, you're not pushing them off that ground. But they also locked arms with each other and knocked knees. The Persians could not move them off a spot. So the point that we make in the book is, if you were to say to Paul, is spiritual battle just one Roman soldier? Is that the metaphor I'm trying to use? He would go, oh, no, not the soldier, the cohort.
11: Mm-hmm.
10: It's the group of Roman soldiers that were so powerful. So I think Paul is even there subtly saying, listen, families, marriages, one Roman soldier going against Persians would get obliterated, but a Roman cohort coming together is not going to be moved off that mark. And so first thing we did when we got to Biola University, we pulled together a marriage group. And we've had this group for now 16 years, and it's just life-giving because you were talking about isolation, Noreen. You can just feel like you're the loser family that has a wayward teenager. you're the loser family that is having a really hard time resolving this issue. And that gets rid of all of it. When another couple that you respect goes, are you kidding me? Our teenagers, we were going to ship them off. We didn't know what to do with these kids. I think Satan loses a great piece of ammunition there because it's like, you're not alone. This mm-hmm. is normal. And then Satan can't use it anymore because you normalized it. So you got to have that cohort with you. And I get that it's frustrating and people don't know how to do it. And so I say grab one or two couples and say, let's read a marriage book. Let's read a Mealhoff book. I'm thinking out loud.
11: You're thinking in the right direction. Let me end here because our time is done. But it's something I often say, that our marriages are a testimony to non-believers who mm-hmm. are watching us particularly. Mm-hmm. And I think when you're in ministry, like I am, like you are, it's even magnified more so. And I think in that way, sometimes we'll get maybe even more spiritual battle mm-hmm. because if he can take us down, yeah. he wins a big, yeah. you know, big yeah. feather. Yeah. How in that context do we get up every morning as a married couple, remembering that our marriages are seen by our family members, by those in church, by the people we work with, etc.? Yeah. Is that important to even keep in mind?
9: I think it is important to keep in mind, but for me, the most important thing is that what people see in our marriage is a reflection of what's really there. And what's in my heart individually, what's in Tim's heart individually, what's in our heart as a couple. Because what I wouldn't want to do, and I think the danger can be, especially for couples in ministry or couples that are, you know, in the public, is that you begin to put on an external what you think it should
11: true.
9: Look like,
11: yeah.
9: even though, and then the internal begins to crumble. So as we get up every morning, we are aware of that, of, you know, that people may be watching, people are making decisions based on what they see. But the important thing is not what they see, it's what's in our hearts that's creating yeah. what they see.
11: That's one reason I'm actually really excited about the next generation, because I think they comprehend authenticity better than the previous generation, if I could say it that way. And, it, you know, of course, that's a blanket statement. I get that. But we tended to project perfection and not live up
9: right.
11: to it,
9: yeah.
11: rather than project brokenness yeah. and live that yeah. so that other people could come into relationship with Christ. And I think that's what the Lord clearly says. When you're low, I am lifted up. I mean, when you're broken, he's mm-hmm. lifted up. Mm-hmm. And that's the story. That's the power of the gospel. Not that I'm so good, I'm doing it well. Mm-hmm. This isn't like a math test we're taking.
9: Yeah. Yeah.
11: And I'm an A student, didn't miss any answers. Yeah. No, this is about yeah. our need for him in every aspect of our life. And I hope that's where not only Christian leadership goes, but the entire church mm-hmm. goes. Because I think that's the secret to moving forward in a better direction. That's the ingredients of revival.
10: Mm. And it's going to be the groups again. The group keeps us grounded. Our marriage group keeps us grounded. Because if you start to be high and mighty, you can't do that with other PhDs. And they're like, stop it, stop it. That really helps us stay grounded.
9: Well, yeah, because they see you're living out, when they see us living out our daily life, we can't be blowing smoke.
10: Right.
9: Because they're going to recognize
10: yeah.
9: that.
2: And that's how we concluded our conversation with Dr. Tim Mealhoff and his wife, Noreen, on today's episode of Focus on the Family with Jim Daly. We were reviewing a book written by Tim called Defending Your Marriage, The Reality of Spiritual Battle. And the Mealhoffs have really provided some great content here in terms of reframing how our faith and conflict can kind of intersect in marriage and why we need God's power to extend grace and forgiveness to our spouse.
11: That is all so true. And John, it seems so difficult all at the same time, but what an excellent book. And we certainly want to recommend that you get a copy. It's one of many resources we have for husbands and wives to accomplish the goal of being deeper spiritually and being able to have a healthier marriage because of it. We also have our Reactive Cycle Assessment, which is an online tool designed to help you and your spouse identify those trigger points that can lead to conflict. And it only takes a few minutes to do, and it will really give you some great insights. 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And we all said amen. Mm-hmm. Of course, we also have our counseling team. And if you'd like some Bible-based insight and encouragement about whatever issues you're facing in life,
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9: Depending on where you are in the world, you might recognize leaders of various religions. 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But what about Christians? How are they supposed to be identified? Jesus Christ said, "By this all will know that you are my disciples if you have love for one another." 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

0: You ever wondered where you were before you were born, or where you'll go when you die? We'll look at these questions today on Truth for Life Weekend and learn why God's sovereignty is praiseworthy, even in confusing and difficult times. Alistair Begg is teaching from Psalm 139, and we're focusing on verses 13 through 18.
1: When we began a couple of weeks ago, we said that this psalm, along with the Bible really in its entirety, addresses foundational questions that are asked by everybody at some point along the journey of life, and we articulated them in a certain way. Similarly, we could say that people are asking, where was I, if anywhere, before I was born? And where will I be, if anywhere, after I die? Very, very important questions. We need to have an answer to those questions to explain our origins and to understand our destiny. And so philosophers and scientists, people of great worth, have answered those questions in their own way throughout history. Now, we could go around the universe and give other answers, but let's just look at the answer that David is providing here. David is saying, I am the result of God's creative handiwork. I am fearfully and wonderfully made. Now, it's not uncommon when you begin to affirm such things, or perhaps get in a conversation with friends and colleagues at work or at school, and you are brave enough to make such an affirmation to say, well, we're studying the 139th Psalm, and this is what it says. And so one of your friends says to you, but I thought you were doing science at college. I thought you were a scientific person. I mean, why would you even suggest such a thing? And the great pressure that comes to individuals, unless we've got a grasp of this, is a real pressure. And at the same time, when we begin to affirm these things, at least this may not happen to you, but it happens to me, people say, well, why does the Bible say such silly things? I mean, why does it say, for example, that God clothes the grass of the field? He doesn't go out clothing the grass of the field. Why does it say that? Well, it's a good question, isn't it? It says it because the psalmist or the prophet, in affirming that, did not say that because he did not understand the process of sowing and of germination and of fruitfulness. He wasn't saying, oh, we don't know how it works, God just clothes it. No, he's saying that the primary cause of all that we have is none other than God himself. In the same way, when you read the Bible and it says that God sends the rain, when it says that God moves the clouds, when it says he controls the thunder, when he deals with the lightning. Once again, it is not because the people did not understand the water cycle. They may not have understood it the way we were taught it at school, where we had to understand evaporation, convection, precipitation, and collection, and it all goes around and around like that. They got some measure of that. They recognized that. They looked up and they saw it. But what are they saying is, God is behind this. God is the one who put the water cycle in process. That's why it works as it does. God's omnipotence shapes David's understanding of the world. It is because of who God is that the world is as it is. And that's why the prophets of God spoke so straightforwardly in their generation. Because the gods of the nations that surrounded them and often invaded them had all kinds of theories and ideas. And so, for example, Jeremiah, he says, are there any among the false gods of the nations that can bring rain? The answer is no. They can't bring rain. You see, either God is God, or you have a God that you imagine. He exists somehow or another in your imagination. What kind of God would that be? No, you see, God has revealed himself. Can any of the false gods bring rain? Or can the heavens give showers? Are you not he, O Lord our God? We set our hope on you, for you do all these things. You're the one that does all this. You see, what a vastly different perspective in view of the world it actually is. how to think Christianly, as we said on the first Sunday of the year, is so vitally important. To think biblically, that is not, doesn't mean you only think about things that are in the Bible, but it means that we view the things that unfold in the universe through the prism of the Bible, or understood in light of the truth of the Bible. You do all these things, and all these things includes not only the vastness of it all, the macro picture, but also the micro picture. And it is to this micro picture, forgive me for taking so long to get to verse 13, but this micro picture is what is being addressed here. Notice what he says. Let me suggest that we just gather our thoughts under two simple headings. One, you designed me, and two, you determined my days. You designed me, first of all. Notice what it says. For you formed my inward parts, created, fashioned, put together according to plan. I did not arrive by accident, but I am here by design. I am the intended result of the mind of God. There's one thing, see, look at how David is dealing with this. He doesn't just say, you know everything. He says, you know me. He doesn't say, you are everywhere. He says, you are everywhere with me. And he doesn't just say, you made everything. He says, you made me. Me. You made me. Now, the pictures that are here can be teased out on your own. You knitted me. You wove me. There's nothing random about this. And all of this you've done in secret. My frame was not hidden from you when I was being made in secret in the depths of the earth. What does he mean by that? Well, I think it's just a metaphor. In the place of unknowing, when I was safe within my mother's womb, your eyes saw my unformed substance. You see what he's saying here? Even when my mom didn't know that I was there, you knew I was there. When I was embryonic, when that little thing had happened down there, and she didn't know, but you knew, because you were responsible for that. That's what he's saying. Well, you say, this is not exactly a very scientific explanation of things, is it? No, of course it's not. It's a very good explanation of things. I don't expect, some of you are medics. I was at the clinic this week and sitting in the coffee shop waiting for someone, and I was trying to listen in on conversation, see if I could learn something. And I was hoping, actually, that I would sit next to a couple of doctors who were in obstetrics, because my head was full of Psalm 139. And I thought perhaps they'll be talking about things, and then I can learn. Well, they were talking about things, but unfortunately, they were not in obstetrics. And but they were talking about how they had some exams coming up, and one was a fellow, and another was something else. It was all very interesting. I only got the gist of it. But it was clear to me that there is a certain way in which you're trained, and there is a certain answer to the question that you're asked. For example, I would like you to explain in our next tutorial the formation of the fetus. Now, we don't expect that the Christian medic says, oh, that's easy, Psalm 139, verses 13 and following. But we do expect that the Christian medic actually believes that. That's not the scientific explanation, but that is the underlying reality. God is at work. Psalm 127. We often share it, don't we, when we have occasion to write a card to somebody who's become a parent for the first time. Behold, children are a heritage from the Lord, the fruit of the womb a reward. God has done this. God has put me together, he says, with a unique purpose. There are no mistakes. God from eternity gladly giving life, deliberately bringing each of us into being. Now, we need to teach this to our children. It's a fair question. Where was I before I was born? You were nowhere before you were born. We're not Hindus. You were nowhere before you were born. You were put together, woven, knitted intricately in an amazing way in your mom's tummy. And God did this because he wanted you here, right now, today, to be you. You designed me. And then just secondly, and you determined my days. That's really verse 16, isn't it? Your eyes saw my unformed substance, in your book were written, every one of them, before they came to be, the days that were formed for me. I find that a harder translation than the NIV. The NIV says, all the days ordained for me were written in your book before one of them came to be. Before one of them came to be, all the days. So from embryonic to the very end of life and beyond, you are in sovereign control. Now you see what a difference this makes to really every aspect of our lives. Many of us wrestle with anxiety. Some of us are sometimes almost paralyzed by these things. And we need the help of the companionship of God's people. We need the instruction of God's word. We need the encouragement of God's Spirit to come to us in the watches of the night and remind us of these things. We don't have to feel so put about that we feel these very things. After all, Jesus addressed his own disciples who were within his company, who watched him, who listened to him, who saw him perform miracles. And yet he says to them, "Why? Which of you, by being anxious, can add a single hour to his span of life?" Now, obviously, the anxiety was part of their existence. Do you think by being anxious you can extend your life? Don't be anxious about tomorrow, for tomorrow will be anxious for itself. Sufficient for the day is its own trouble. Your eyes saw my unformed substance. You've written this down in your book. How precious to me are your thoughts, O God. How vast is the sum of them. If I could count them, I couldn't get them on a spreadsheet. If I could count them, they're more than the sand. I awake and I am still with you. Now let me say, you design me, you direct my steps. How does David respond to this here? I suggest just in two ways, but I want to add one. I think it's there, you could check. First of all, he responds in verse 14 by saying, God, you are praiseworthy. You are worthy of praise. I praise you, for I am fearfully and wonderfully made. So this is not the same as people going on Facebook explaining how magnificent they are. No, the person who understands that God made them realizes what they are. Good, bad, ugly, whatever the bits and pieces might be. The real amazing part of it is that you are worthy of praise because you actually made me. I am not a self-made man. I'm not a self-made woman. There's no reason. I don't care how many followers I've got on my thing, whatever it might be. No, it is praise. It is praise. Because you have enabled me to see what godless people cannot see. We sang of it. Though the eye of sinful man thy glory may not see. Isn't that what we saw in Romans chapter 1? Behind a facade of wisdom, they became fools who exchanged the glory of immortal God for things that creep and crawl and fly. And they said, no, we don't believe in the living God, but you'll worship this. Though the eye of sinful man your glory may not see, we see. So atheists know whether it's snowing or whether the sky is blue. They can look up and say the sky is blue. They can look out and say it's a sunny day. But the hymn writer gets it well in his amazing hymn, which begins, loved with everlasting love, led by grace that love to know. Spirit, moving from above, you have taught me it is so. And then he gets into his second verse and he says, heaven above is softer blue, and earth around is sweeter green. And something lives in every hue, that is H-U-E, that Christless eyes have never seen. And birds with gladder songs o'erflow, and earth with deeper beauty shine, since I know, as now I know, that I am his, and he is mine. So, I mean, a Christian artist ought to be really jazzed about the art. The scientist, as a Christian, ought to be able to say they come out of the surgery and they don't just say, we did a great job there. They say, that was a great job. But God, you are an amazing God. That you plumbed everything in such a way that we could do that. That you made it in all of its intricacy. You are worthy of my praise. Wonderful are your works. Secondly, your thoughts are precious. So worthy of my praise, and your thoughts are precious. How precious to me are your thoughts? It's almost a repeat of verse 6, isn't it? Such knowledge is too wonderful for me. It's high, I can't attain it. I think that David here is just referring to all the thought, if you like, that God has put into forming, fashioning, and framing his life. He says, I can't even begin to imagine how you could put the universe together, how you could put all this together, how we're in the right position in the solar system, why we haven't frozen to death, why we haven't burned up, why we actually still spin. The philosophers were all asking. Paul was a bright guy. You know how he answered it? He says in Colossians 1, in him, that is in Christ, in the Word, in God incarnate, in him all things hold together. The psalmist is looking out and he says, you know, I just can't grasp it all. And then notice how the section ends. I awake and I am still with you. Are we to assume that David, actually having these big thoughts, kind of drifted off to sleep, and then he woke up and he said, well, I better finish this. I awake and I am still with you. I don't think so. I think it's open for discussion, but I think it's a little glimpse of the resurrection. After all, sleep is one of the metaphors that runs all the way through the Old Testament and into the New. Don't worry, Jesus said of someone, she has fallen asleep. Don't worry, he says, I'll take care of Lazarus. He's asleep. I go to wake him. I want to read this little phrase, I awake and I'm still with you, in light of 1 Thessalonians 4. For since we believe that Jesus died and rose again, even so through Jesus God will bring with him those who have fallen asleep. When you fall asleep, you never know you're asleep till you wake up. That's what being asleep is. Ultimately, for the Christian, you fall asleep in the arms of Jesus and you wake up and you're home. What he's actually saying is, as he's, remember he said, if I go away up there, if I go way down there, if I go there, if I go there, already you're there with me. Because after all, think about it, you made me, you fashioned me, you've got it under control from the very beginning to the very end. All the bits and pieces. Now here's my final thought. The word here for precious is a word that means weighty or heavy. So I wrote down in my notes, I said, well, wait a minute. God, your thoughts are praiseworthy, your thoughts are precious, but your thoughts are pretty heavy. So because I want another P, so praiseworthy, precious, and puzzling. Puzzling. Or perplexing. Or painful. Because recognize that when we affirm the sovereignty of God in this way, we are acknowledging that Scripture affirms his sovereignty over all. That this God sees the invisible, that he is the one who penetrates what to us is inaccessible, and he is the one who is operative, superintending every detail. And that this God is able to do everything that he chooses to do. And yet we live in a fallen world. That we live with brokenness, we live with pain, with suffering, with disappointment, with bereavement, and with death. Therefore, When we seek to affirm with David here, your thoughts are precious, you are praiseworthy, but God, your thoughts are puzzling to me. Because only you know the end from the beginning. You realize how vitally important this is for the believer to acknowledge that God's sovereignty extends to our genetic code. Therefore, we have to be prepared to say, I don't know why this would be, I don't know how this works, and I don't like it. Your thoughts are painful to me. All the days of my life was written in your book before one of them came to me. Now, loved ones, you've got to understand that God cannot be sovereign over some things unless he's sovereign over all things. And that is why he says, your thoughts are heavy. These are heavy thoughts, O God. This is not some light, superficial explanation of the universe that puts a spring in my step and allows me to dance through my days. No, this is through many dangers, toils, and snares. Jesus is helpful in this, isn't he? Jesus goes to the cross according to the eternal plan and foreknowledge of Father, Son, and Holy Spirit. And they find him in the Garden of Gethsemane, and he says, I am overwhelmed with sorrow to the point of death. He's not going, hey, yeah, I'm the propitiation for sin. No. If there is any possible way, well, if that is Christ, and if he is touched with the feelings of our infirmities, then all of our sadness, all of our questions, all of our disappointments, all of our failures may be gathered up in his embrace. Read the passage again for yourselves maybe today and think it out.
2: God has designed us and determined each of our days. That's a reassuring message about our sovereign God from Alistair Begg on Truth for Life Weekend. As Alistair mentioned, God reigns over all things, including science. In fact, you may have friends who believe that science somehow disproves the existence of God. Or maybe you have a colleague who claims science proves that the Bible is irrelevant. Many of these folks have never seriously considered the evidence for their beliefs. So today we're excited to offer a free audiobook titled, Can Science Explain Everything? It's written by a scholar, an Oxford professor, John Lennox. He examines the writings of many scientists, from Newton to Hawking, concerning religion, the universe, God, and creation, and then makes a rational argument for how science and Christianity are, in fact, compatible. 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This is a book that provides facts and evidence so you can have a meaningful discussion with unbelieving friends. 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In the process, it will deepen your faith in the Bible's authority. Again, the book is titled, Can Science Explain Everything? 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I'm Bob Lapine, and before we go, I want to wish every mother and everyone who is celebrating their mom a wonderful Mother's Day weekend. 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
13: That which is born of the flesh is flesh. That which is born of the spirit is spirit. God sent his Son into the world to be a life-giving spirit. Adam was a living being. Christ, a life-giving spirit.

0: 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I am Robin Mann. Welcome to today's broadcast. Dr. William Boylan is preaching this morning. On Discoveries, we preach Christ. I'll be back at today's close. Now, won't you sit back and enjoy another adventure in discovery?
1: What is it that God knows that we are slow to believe? May I recommend to you that we are slow to believe how dark the world is and how bright God's glory is. And if any event in the recent past told us how dark the world can be, it was certainly when 6-year-olds and 7-year-olds were murdered in their classroom. We all, I'm sure, listen to the news and the experts that were brought forward to try to cope with, analyze if they could, but at least speak to that horrific crime. For most of them, I thought they really didn't help because they fundamentally missed the mark. They missed the mark. When we come to John's gospel and think about it in the way that John has presented the gospel to us, he wants to make the point indelibly that this is a fallen world. The world lies in darkness. The darkness is complete. God is the exact opposite. God is good, he is glorious, he is light. God is light, and in him is no darkness at all. The world has fallen into darkness. It is so dark, so uncomprehending, that when the light came into the world, those who belonged to the world could not see it. Now, when you're in the presence of light and you cannot see light, you are blind. That's the way the Bible describes the world we live in. We were all born spiritually blind. We could not see. We did not understand. John, in his gospel, wants this to be brought forward, not that we might be depressed, but that we might really see how good God is, how glorious he is, how bright he is, how loving he is, how good he is. If we don't get the true picture of what faced God, what did he see that we tend not to believe, then we will lack in some way a full appreciation of the glory of God. That's why in this prologue, that's the note John keeps striking. I said a couple of weeks ago, it's as if this prologue were the melody that he's going to write throughout his gospel, and it keeps resurfacing, it keeps playing behind the stories. But the melody, the theme line, the point of the book is in these first 18 verses. That's what John wants to get across in this gospel he writes. In the beginning was the Word, and the Word was with God. The Word was God. All things were made by him, and without him, nothing was made that was made. In him was life, and the life was the light of men. The light has shined in the darkness, and the darkness has not understood it, not comprehended it. Then there came a man sent from God. His name was John. He was not the light, but he came to testify to the light. He came to bear witness to the light. He came to tell the world the light is shining. The world is in darkness, therefore it needed to be told that fact. It needed a witness to come whose eyes were opened to see the light, so that he could bear testimony to the presence of the light. if we don't understand the significance of that, we really don't get the gospel. We don't realize how desperate and how lost we are by nature and the world is unless God does something merciful and redeems us. We just don't really get it. This one came. He was not the light. He came to bear witness to the light for a reason, so that all might believe through him, so that God in his mercy might be able to reach us, because he would give a voice to us, a testimony, someone who was a valid witness of who is light and what is light, and that in Jesus Christ the light has actually become present in the world. And it happened in such a way that we can, by faith, appropriate that and understand it. Because as John goes on in that prologue, he tells us a little later on, the Word became flesh. The Word, the light, the one who is the Creator, who is the great I Am, he came into the world himself. He came to present himself to the world, to bear, in a sense, his own testimony. That 8th chapter of John is all about that. The ones who bear testimony that Christ is who he claims to be. Because you see, the religious leaders of his day thought he was a fraud. They thought he was a blasphemer because he said, I and the Father are one. If you have seen me, you've seen the Father. He claimed that he came from the Father and that he was the Father's perfect image because he was with the Father in the beginning, and in fact, through him, the worlds were made. Now he's in the world, and he's the light of the world. The light has shined in the darkness, but the darkness does not comprehend it. So I say, what does God know that we tend not to believe, but need to believe if we're going to really understand who the great God, creator of the world and redeemer in the person of his son, Jesus Christ, is? We really need to understand how desperate is the human condition and what the darkness into which we were born comes to be. It really is important, according to John, that we get this. If we are going to have a sense of freedom and joy and peace, we need to know what God has done in redeeming us. So I want to look at just those four verses. Two of them are behind us on the wall, and then two more that follows, verses 6 through 9 of John's prologue. These first 18 verses that he writes in order to set the stage, or shall I say, in order to announce his theme for his entire gospel. Because, you see, he writes the gospel so that we can believe. That's the purpose of him writing. He is not writing simply because he has a story to tell or a biography to relate. No, no, no. I write these things. I've chosen what I'm going to write, John says in his gospel. I didn't write everything I knew. In fact, if everything about Christ were written, there wouldn't be books enough in the library to contain the whole thing. No, I'm selecting, being very selective, I'm writing this so you may believe. I'm writing this book for a purpose, so that the reader of this book may believe that Jesus is the Christ. And that by believing, the reader might have life in his name. But that's why he's writing the book, and this prologue, these first 18 verses, are intended to pinpoint or spotlight what we will then read in the accounts that follow, with the woman at the well, and the woman taken in adultery, and the man who for 38 years was lying by the pool of Bethesda, and nobody would help him into the waters that he might be healed. What was going on when Jesus was called by Mary and Martha to come and save their brother from death, but Jesus deliberately let him die, not because he hated Lazarus, but because he wanted to show the world his power to raise the dead. He wanted to show these sisters that he was the resurrection and the life, and that no one comes to the Father except by him. He is the one. And then this long discourse in John where Jesus spells out that the Holy Spirit is coming. I'm coming back to you, but I'm coming back to you spiritually. I'm coming back to you in the person of my Holy Spirit. I'm going to inhabit your life. You're going to become my temple. I'm going to dwell in you, and you in me. You're going to be one with the Father because you're one with me. And as you recognize that, and as you realize that, and as you walk out in faith that that's true of you, you're going to see magnificent things happen in your life. Things you've never dreamed could are going to happen in your life because you'll be walking in the power of God's own Spirit. And that's what he's telling the disciples. He's telling the disciples to go into all the world, conquer the world. A lot of people have tried to conquer the world from day one. You've got ancient conquerors like Alexander the Great. You have Adolf Hitler and Mussolini and the Emperor of Japan. You had them all through history, but only one person really had the power to conquer the world. Only one, and that was the incarnate Son of God. He had come to conquer the world, and he's going to do it through you and me. He's going to do it in us. He's going to send us into all the world to disciple the nations, bring all the world into conformity with himself. And I'm like John the Baptist. I don't have any more power than John the Baptist had. John the Baptist said, I'm not the light. I've come to bear witness to the light. I've come to testify to having seen the light. You've come into the world, John. You were born for the select purpose of announcing his presence. I have raised you up for one reason, so that when he comes, you'll recognize him and testify to the world, this is the one. This is the light. Follow him. John, by the way, started that ministry while he was still in his mother's womb, which tells us something about the unborn. His mother was 6 months along with him when her cousin Mary came, having just learned that she was pregnant, learned it from an angel. She had no husband. She had no relations with a man. And the angel said, don't worry. This is of God. The child in your womb is a result of the Spirit of God. And then they had to tell Joseph so he didn't put her away for being an adulteress. And I can understand on the human level why she wanted to get out of town. Because this is a hard thing to explain to people. And so she went into the hill country and went to her cousin Elizabeth for some kind of shelter and understanding. And Elizabeth said, Mary, when you walked into the house and spoke to me, when you greeted me, the babe jumped in my womb. That was the purpose of the babe in Elizabeth's womb, is to announce the appearance and the approach of the Messiah. And so when John accomplishes his ministry of baptism, he is there to point to the Lamb of God who takes away the sin of the world. That's why he has come. And in our text that you see, there came a man sent from God whose name was John. It was 1979. We were in the parish house, and the church was having a 10th anniversary for us. It was a surprise party, and it was to honor Miriam and I and to give thanks for 10 years of ministry. And one of the men started and said, there was a man sent from God. His name was Bill. I had a funny reaction. First of all, I thought, why did you say that? But then I've thought about it, and I've had 33 years to meditate on that. I'm glad he said it. Because what it said to me was that what God had sent me to do, he has started to do. This was a deeply divided church in the 1970s. Deeply divided. And I began to question in myself whether I was doing more harm or good to the church by staying, because there were half the people did not want me here. And half were delighted that I was, and I didn't know what that really meant for the church in the future, because I wasn't interested in a career. I was interested in the Byfield Parish Church. John Witherspoon died last week. You know that. Some of you may not, but those of you who were here, we announced that John was a great anchor of this church. he had been here 20 plus years before I was, and he knew all the people, on, especially those who were not particularly happy that I was here. And I asked them to come over one evening, and I said, John, what do you think? Do you think I'm going to do more harm to the church by staying than I can do good by staying? What do you think? And John looked at me and he said, do you want the church to be what it was when you came? And I said, no, because the church when I came was dysfunctional. He said, that's your answer. That's your answer. And it was like a confirmation of that when the man said that day in 1979, there was a man sent from God. Because you see, I never took that as being, well, you're lucky you got me. I looked at it as saying, what a great gift you've given me, God. And I was really humbled that it was recognized. This was a man sent from God whose name was John. John means grace. John had come to announce the approach of the grace of God. That's why he came. That's why he wasn't named for one of his family members. You remember the announcement that he would be, John was challenged in the home, and his father, John's father, had been struck mute because he had disbelieved that God would give this child to his wife, because they were old, really old. And when they handed him a writing slate and he said his name is John, God opened his father's mouth and he began to talk again. Because you see, that's who John was. John was the forerunner of the grace of God. For by grace you are saved through faith. It's not your own doing. It's a gift of God, not of works, lest anyone should boast. We are his workmanship in Christ Jesus, created for good works that God prepared beforehand that we could walk in them. We walk in works that were prepared before the worlds were prepared in order to show forth the glory and the grace of God. It was a man sent from God. His name was John. He came as a witness to testify to the light. That's why he's here. He's here to testify that the light is on. There's such profound darkness in the world that we have to be told the light is on. By nature, we don't recognize the light even when it's shining. But when you do recognize the light, then you're in the same position that the Apostle Paul was in when God showed him who the Son of God was, who Jesus was, this one that Paul was going house to house and around the world to kill his followers. Remember when Paul went to Damascus, he had writs of affidavit in his toga, and he intended to arrest Christians and bring them back to Jerusalem to be stoned like he had had Stephen stoned. And as he approached the gates of the city, suddenly there was a light brighter than the sun that blinded Paul. And those with Paul heard rumblings, but Paul heard a distinct voice that said, Saul, that was his Hebrew name. Saul, Saul, why are you persecuting me? Who are you, Lord? He knew it was God, because he knew what a theophany was, a visible presentation of God's presence. But he didn't know who God was. He realized that now in his presence. He realized, you're not who I thought you were. Who are you, Lord? I am Jesus, whom you are persecuting. And then Jesus said to Paul, this persecutor, this one feared by the church, he said, I have appointed you to go to the Gentiles, to your people and to the Gentiles, and I will protect you. And when you go, you shall turn them from darkness to light and from the power of Satan to God, that they might be able to have faith in me. Paul is not the only one who has that commission we do here today. We have the same commission to go into the world and light it, that they might pass from darkness to light and from the power of Satan to God and find hope in him. So there's John. He's Christ's forerunner. He was a man sent into the world to give witness or to bear witness to the fact that Christ was the Son of the living God, the Lamb of God, the Savior of the world. And then that point is made emphatic in the remainder of those two verses when it says that he was in the world and the world did not recognize him. And then it ends with a statement of the fact that to follow him is to be freed, released from one's sins, that they might believe. We as Christians must realize that if God had not shined even a speck of light in this world, there would not be a speck of light in this world. The world is totally dark. It's totally dark. Jesus said to a rich young man who came to him and said, "Good master, what must I do to inherit eternal life?" And Jesus said, "Why do you call me good? None is good but God alone." That was Jesus' answer. We are basically in the dark. No, Paul says it's worse than that. You were once darkness, but now you are light in the Lord. That's in Ephesians. We weren't just in the dark. The fallen human nature is darkness. It is darkness. So when we're talking about the saving grace of God, it is giving us a new nature. To be born all over again. To be born not from below, but to be born from above. To have God's own life in us, by and through his own spirit. That which is born of the flesh is flesh. That which is born of the spirit is spirit. God sent his Son into the world to be a life-giving spirit. Adam was a living being. Christ, a life-giving spirit. There's where the light is. Any light we see, any goodness we see in this world ought to be and can only be attributed to the grace of God. And when we see what the scriptures are telling us and what John in this gospel particularly is announcing, then we will see God everywhere. Everywhere. Because he is acting in the world everywhere. If those who are doing good do not know him, it's his common grace. If those who are doing good know him, it's his special grace. But it's all of grace. And that's why the man who came to announce who Christ really is was named Grace, John. You have come into the world that we might not be in darkness. John tells us at another place in this prologue, he came into the world and the world did not recognize him. He came to his own and his own did not receive him. And John is trying to tell us how very dark this world really is. But you have come, and you have shined the light of Christ into the world. And now there are those like ourselves here this morning in this place, everywhere on earth practically, who know you. There are those from every tribe and tongue and nation of the earth who have turned to trust your Son for life and life eternal. You sent him into the world, heralded by John, for the purpose of calling us to himself. He said, "Come to me, all you who labor and are heavy laden, I'll give you rest. Take my yoke upon you. Learn from me. I'm meek. I'm lowly in heart. You'll find rest to your soul. My yoke is easy. My burden is light."

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1: And I'm Penny. Or as Casey, Ricky, and Alex call me, Mom! We hope the celebration of the special women in our lives inspires you to have a special impact on somebody else. That's why we call this encouragement contagious. And here's a taste.
2: You will never stop fighting for me when I can't fight for myself.
3: We did not know what we were having, our third baby. I hear this cry, and my husband turns and he says, it's her. He put her on my chest, and I said, hi, you have saved my life so many times. I've known you since I was 16, and I'll fight for you.
0: I've already breathed on her. I've already kissed her. I've already snuggled her before I ever knew I had it. But what I can do is I can take God at his word. Sometimes it's an every 30-minute choice, and I can just rest in it because there's nothing I can do.

go, go, go. That's the life of a mom. But maybe the word you need to hear today is stop. Tasha Layton shares next on Keep the Faith.

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1: You're listening to Keep the Faith.
2: Hi, I'm Donna Cruz. I should be doing this. I should be doing that. Sometimes it can feel like there's so much on your to-do list that you should be doing.

0: That's the voice of Tasha Layton, a singer, songwriter, wife, and mom. She has a lot of things to step into, but she's finding that taking a step back can be pretty beneficial.
1: I had to take the word should out of my vocabulary. Just taking that moment to breathe, there's a reason that Scripture says, be still and know that I am God. Just take a moment to remember what God has done in our lives in the past. It gives us perspective for the future. And I think, too, psychologists say that, you know, we are the sum of our memories. And when we get too busy and we start to lose our keys and we realize they're in the freezer, or, you know, you're looking for your sunglasses for an hour and they're on your head, it's like, that's too busy. We don't have a spirit of remembrance in that rhythm of life. We don't have space to remember who God is and who we are in that place. And so taking a breather. And, you know, for me, because life is so busy, I mean, my husband tours, I tour, we have two littles, we're moving, I'm finishing a book, I'm doing a TV show. It's like there is literally so much going on that my head could spin if I don't just take a moment every once in a while and just take a deep breath and say, God, this is good. This is good. You're good.

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2: I called to praise God over doing things in His time, not ours. I have been going through some stuff with my daughter, praying and praying and crying and crying. And all of a sudden, out of nowhere, today I get a phone call from my nephew who's going to give her a place to live, from the people who hold her car note that they're going to work with her and see what they can do.
1: Wow, that's awesome.
2: I'm just so grateful because God works in His own time, not ours.
1: So what encouragement would you give right now to another mom or just somebody sitting there wondering, oh, what do I do? What do I do?
2: Put it in God's hands and allow Him to do His job, because you can't do it. If you try to carry it on your own, He's going to let you fall. You put it in His hands and by golly, He's there for you.
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2: 9 innocent people were killed right outside of Jerusalem when a missile hit their homes. There are dozens of others injured.
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7: Why? Why take a chance? Why risk a mistake? Why say something? We all have reasons why we choose to ignore the things that give us pause, that seem out of place, that don't feel right. 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So if you see something, why do you say something?
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7: We all have something worth protecting. 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So protect your everyday. 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If you see something, say something.
4: Think of someone in your life who isn't a parent, but they've played a mentoring role, a coach, a teacher, or maybe even a guardian. Tony and Lauren Dungy have embraced it all and share next on Keep the Faith.
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1: I'm Donna Cruz. You don't have to give birth to someone to have a major influence on their life. Just ask Lauren Dungy. She's a best-selling author and the wife of Tony Dungy, an NFL Hall of Fame coach. They have 11 children, both biological and adopted, but beyond that, they've served as foster parents to countless kids over the years. In their latest book, Uncommon Influence, Lauren shares how the desire to serve was something instilled in her at a very young age.
2: Years ago, many years ago, my grandparents began fostering and bringing children into their homes. They then had my mom and her sister born into that environment of helping others, supporting others. And then she and my dad had five children, and then they adopted two, but they fostered over 100 children. And then Tony and I, when we married, we soon recognized and realized the calling for adoption and foster care. So we are now doing it. And many years later, we're still fostering. We have two-year-old toddlers in our home. So that ripple effect of servicing and helping and supporting others has carried on for many generations. And what a rich legacy. We're here for a purpose, and that purpose is not self-serving, and it's not to build ourselves up or see how much money we can make or how much success we can have. But in fact, it's to help other people and support those that could use a little bit of help.

You want to know God's will for your life? What you're going through right now? Give thanks. First, you give thanks that God sees everything I'm going through. Then you give thanks that God cares about everything that I'm going through, that he can help me through this time, and that he will use it for good in my life, and he can even bring good out of bad. Anybody can bring good out of good. God brings good out of bad.

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1: 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Kimberly's father, Dr. Joe Beam, is a regular contributor here on Keep the Faith, but it's her mom, in many ways, who's shown her what it looks like to have strong relationships.
2: I have watched my mother model what it looks like to have a servant heart. She is always the person who is there for you no matter what, willing to hold you and just sit with you in your hardest moments. And it wasn't until I was older and married and really understood how difficult marriage could be and understood even more from a very personal perspective of what my mom went through when my dad left her and how strong she was to forgive him and take him back, that I realized that my mom is the strongest woman that I know. She is giving, she is loving, she is endlessly forgiving. And I've learned that that's the real strength. So-

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Every thought you have, we have to direct our thoughts toward God and let God direct our thoughts. My time with my boys is precious. My time with my wife is very precious to me because they are what make me valuable. If I have any value to anybody else in my books, in my speaking, it is my family and my time that God directs me through my family that allows

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one of my twins, Gracie, in front of my childhood youth pastor and one of my greatest spiritual mentors said, I just don't think I'm buying that Jesus stuff. And I was like, I mean, I really didn't know she was having a problem believing in Jesus up to that point. You know, it was incredible to hear his perspective to say, what a gift that she's asking this question now, because it means she's going to be more sure of it in the years where it could be more difficult. It's

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2: 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I'm Penny, joined by another mom today, Donna Cruz.
3: 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It all sounds a little something like this.
4: I turned into what I call a momster, and I just lost my temper and raised my voice and have like six eyes looking back at me like, kind of creeped out by the fact that, like, mommy's not her patient self.
5: I mean, there's times when she would say, you know, we don't have groceries in the next couple of days, so let's just pray, and we know God can provide. And so we're like, okay. And then we woke up the next morning, and there was a bag of groceries on her front porch.

You may wish it could always be your favorite season of the year, but you got to embrace them all. And one woman is finding that's true in life as well. The story is next on Keep

Welcome to Keep the Faith. When we experience true love in a relationship or true wisdom in a word or song, we feel it in our souls, and that encouragement can become contagious.

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1: I'm Donna Cruz. We often talk about the big life moments, but what about all those moments in between? Nikki Koziarz is helping women handle those tricky times of transition in her book, Your New Now, Finding Strength and Wisdom When You Feel Stuck Where You Are. And she's not just writing about it, she's living it.
2: Our family is in the middle of a big transition right now. We are in the process of adopting three little boys, and it's been a very hard and trying and long now. Like, it's been a long process. And the other night, I was actually laying in my bed and I was just so upset about some of the frustrations that we're having with some of the legal side of this process. It's a very complicated process. And I remember laying there, I was like, what did I write in that book? I need to hear this message right here and right now. And so one of the transition seasons that I talk about is a season of separation. For us, we're trying to work through this adoption. But then for other people, perhaps it's a place of literally separating from a friendship, or you're moving to a new city or even to a new country. There's a place where God is separating us in order to allow us to experience the growth that we need to experience to be able to step into the next season of our life. And so Jesus is a comforter, but he's also a challenger. And so in our seasons that I'm in right now, this season of separation, God is comforting me, but God is also challenging me to keep having faith, to keep believing, to keep waking up every single day in the here and the now with this, what I call like a holy confidence in the hope that he gives us through his word. I can't

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2: I am a mom, but I'm also a career woman. And this past Thursday was Muffins for Mom at the school. And unfortunately, it was also the same day that I had to be downtown for a mandatory kind of program meeting that I couldn't miss. So, you go through the whole message of telling my daughter, okay, I can't do Muffins for Mom, but maybe we can do Minji's with Mom later, in the day. But that afternoon when I got home, I found out that one of my good girlfriends saw Haley walking into school by herself that morning and said, Haley, come with us to Muffins with Mom. And so my daughter was able to do Muffins with Mom, and I was able to thank my friend and that kind of thing. And that was just special for me, even though I couldn't be there. She didn't miss out, and she got to be with a friend. It was just a good deed.
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1: I'm Penny. Someone once said that we're all just turtles on a fence post. Basically, it means that you haven't arrived at the place you are on your own. Raymond Arroyo is a broadcaster and author with a new children's book called The Unexpected Light of Thomas Alva Edison. But there's another major character besides just Thomas.
2: He said, "My mother was the making of me. She let me follow my bent. My father thought I was stupid, and I almost decided I must be a dunce. Thank goodness Mrs. Edison won out there, because she really is the center of the story. Without Nancy Edison and her nurturing of her son and leading him down a way that he could best learn, which was a combination of book study and hands-on experimentation, if she hadn't recognized that, we may be talking to each other in the dark, and we may be using sign language or letters because there'd be no light or microphones to carry our voices or our images. He might not have been Thomas Alva Edison. He may never have been the man who created the first alkaline battery and the first electric car. He might not have ever been that creative dynamo that he became, were it not for a mother who took the time to see where her son was and to bend the education to accommodate them. The light that she gave him intended reaches clear into our own day.

0: Sometimes all you need is a story to remind you there's hope. Steve Brown has one of those. He's with Key Life, and they've teamed up with us to help make encouragement contagious on Keep the Faith.
1: 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And thank you for taking care of the dirt. I'm Steve Brown. 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
4: 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Then there is also crisis giving, and this is a crisis. We need you now to help the Jewish people.
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2: I used to have a silent enemy that beat me up all the time. This enemy would never go away, and that was the problem. The enemy, it was me. It was my reflection. Whenever I saw a mirror, I tore myself apart over my flaws, over the extra skin I didn't like or what I didn't like about myself. I hated how this made me feel so much that even though no one knew, I actually avoided mirrors at all costs. Sometimes even washing my hands in a sink while averting my eyes so that I wouldn't have to look at the mirror in front of me. You know, the funny thing about body image is that it really is less about the body itself and more about what the mind sees in the body. Interestingly enough, since having kids, even though my body well has, let's just say, changed, I like my body better now, honestly. Way more than I ever did before I had kids, because now every time I look into the mirror, I see a miracle. My reflection is like a big hug from God. He didn't just give me the opportunity to birth children. He gave me a physical reminder through my body changing that they will always be a part of me and me of them. My uneven, off, and imperfect, flawed mom bod is perfect because it is uneven. My unevenness is my gift. It tells me that I'm strong. It tells me that I can do anything that comes my way. If your body isn't perfect, then from how I see it, you're in a good place.

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0: when we have things our own way, we become impossible to live with. And that's, ironically, in a sense, what we're asking for when we say, God, don't ever let anything bad happen to me, my family, or our children. We may as well just ask, Lord, help us to be spoiled, selfish, apathetic, indifferent, and spiritually unresponsive. Now, that is not a prayer that if we were thinking clearly, we would really want God to answer.
1: 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Coming up next, a new beginning with Greg Laurie, a pre-recorded program sponsored by Harvest Christian Fellowship.
2: Jesus said, if you want to save your life, lose your life.
3: It may seem like a dichotomy. But coming up today, Pastor Greg Laurie points out, if we surrender our lives and goals to the Lord, we'll be surprised at the outcome.
2: I place my unknown future in the hands of a known God, and I've learned, Lord, to realize that your will is better than my will. See, that's how it is when we wrestle with God. You win by losing.

0: There's a famous poem about defiant independence featuring phrases like, I am the master of my fate. I am the captain of my soul. Well, the Lord probably finds that poem pretty funny. The Bible says the earth is God's footstool. And he hears a wee little voice say, I am the captain of my soul. Well, today on A New Beginning, Pastor Greg Laurie brings a fresh perspective from Jacob's attempt to wrestle with God.
1: So years ago, I was visiting a church, and we're in the back room having a little something to eat. And one of the folks there said, you know, our pastor has been going to the gym a lot, and he's in great shape. You guys should arm wrestle. I'm like, oh, I'm okay. I don't really need. No. Arm wrestle our pastor, they said. I think he'll beat you. You know, I said he probably would. No, come on, arm wrestle him. And then the pastor says, come on, arm wrestle me. Okay. So we lock arms. And you know when you're getting ready to arm wrestle someone and you start and you know you're going to win? I'm sorry, this guy, there wasn't much there. I'm just saying, okay. So we start to go and I put a little pressure on the, oh man. So I just waited a little and let him get me down a little, then I beat him. And then they're all mad at me because I beat their pastor arm wrestling. I said, it was your idea. And then there was this very petite young lady who said, I want to arm wrestle the pastor. And I looked at the pastor and said, don't do it. Don't do it. Because you could lose. You never want to, guys, never arm wrestle a girl. Because if you beat her, you're a bully. Toxic masculinity. But if she beats you, you're a wuss. Okay, so this is a lose-lose.

0: situation. Don't arm wrestle girls. Well, he arm wrestled her, and you already know what happened. She beat him. And then the pastor said, well, I was tired from arm wrestling you. You just shouldn't have done it. This is a picture of us fighting with God or wrestling with God. You're going to lose. But wrestling with God is not necessarily a bad thing. For before us in Scripture is a story of a man who did just that. His name was Jacob. He got into a wrestling match with what he thought was an angel, and it turned out to be the Lord himself. And ultimately, he submitted to God's will, and it started with him resisting God, and it ended up with him resting. And he actually said to the Lord, I won't let you go until you bless me. Offering a little commentary on Jacob's wrestling match with the Lord, Hosea 12 says, before Jacob was born, he struggled with his brother. Then he became a man, and he even fought with God, and he wrestled with the angel and won. He wept and pleaded for a blessing from him, and there at Bethel, he met God face to face, for God spoke to him. So we're in this series that we're calling Jesus and You. We've done the New Testament edition. Now we're looking at the Old Testament, where Jesus appears many times on what we call Christophanies. Why do I believe this is a Christophany, where Jacob is not actually wrestling with an angel, but with the Lord himself? Because he says that he saw God or met God face to face, and he actually called the name of the place Peniel, which means the face of God. So, Jacob and Esau, they were twins. The firstborn was Esau, which means hairy, H-A-I-R-Y. Why did they name him that? Because he was hairy. Apparently, this kid was covered in hair head to toe. And they went, whoa, look at that dude. Let's call him hairy. Out comes his brother, Jacob, hanging on to Harry's heel. Oh, let's call this one heel catcher, which can also be translated supplanter, deceiver. Jacob was always manipulating and scheming and striving to get ahead. Now, Jacob and Esau couldn't have been more different. At first glance, Esau almost looks like the more impressive of the two. He's an outdoorsy kind of a guy. We would call him a man's man, hunting wild game, preparing meals out of it that his father really favored, where Jacob, he kind of liked to stay home with mom and help in the kitchen. And clearly, Isaac favored Esau. He said, boy, go out there and get me my favorite kind of venison. You know how to make it. Bring it in here, and I'm going to give you the blessing. So meanwhile, Rebecca's eavesdropping. She goes, Jacob, go cook up something and serve it to your father before your brother gets back, and he'll give you the blessing. So Jacob does that, and he literally covers himself in animal skins. Now, Isaac was losing his eyesight at this point. So Jacob is covered in animal skins, and he tries to imitate the voice of his brother, who I imagine was deeper, hey, Dad, how are you doing? Instead of whatever his normal voice was, here's the food you asked for. And Isaac says, that sounds a lot like Jacob, not Esau. Then he feels his arm. He goes, oh, you're hairy like that, and let me smell you. Oh, yeah, you smell like him. And he eats the meal, and he gives the blessing to Jacob that he intended to give to Esau. And when Esau heard about this, he was just absolutely ticked off and said, I'm going to kill that brother of mine. And so mom says, you better head for the hills. Go visit my brother Laban. Well, anyway, some time passed, and it was now time for Jacob to return home and deal with his brother whom he had betrayed. He had to face the consequences of what he had done. He had to face his past. And you know, it's not easy to reconcile with some people. The Bible says in Proverbs 18:19, a brother offended is harder to win than a strong city. Sometimes it's not possible, but you need to make the effort.
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3: 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I gave my life to Jesus that day, and you sent me a New Believer's Bible. I devoured it. I knew absolutely nothing of Jesus and his saving grace. I'm so thoroughly grateful to you for being there on that day to share the gospel. Thank you. Oh, and it didn't end there. My husband and 12-year-old son came to Jesus later that year at my church here. Thank you so much, Pastor Greg.
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1: Well, glad you're along today for Pastor Greg's message from Genesis 32, called Wrestling with God.
0: So here's Jacob now headed home. He sends his family ahead. Oh, he's nervous. What's Esau going to do? Is he going to kill me? And then the Lord comes to him. The Lord engages him. And I love how he does it. And it just reminds us that God will come to us in our time of need. The Bible says he's a present help in time of trouble. He won't give you what you need necessarily ahead of time. He'll never give you what you need after you need it, but it'll always be there at the right moment. And he adapted the way he came to Jacob. You know, in our earlier series, Jesus and You, we looked at how Jesus encountered people in the New Testament. The way Jesus dealt with Nicodemus is far different than the way he dealt with the woman at the well. The way that he dealt with the woman caught in the act of adultery is far different than the way he dealt with the rich young ruler. But Jesus would meet them where they were. So who is Jacob? He's a conniver. He's a schemer. He's a fighter. So how did the Lord come to him? As a fighter. Almost like, hey, you want some of this? Let's go, buddy. Like New York, you want some of this? Come on. You want to have a little fight? Let's go. And he comes to him as a wrestler. Proverbs 18:26 says, to the pure you show yourself pure, but to the devious you show yourself shrewd, you save the humble. So he comes to him in a way that Jacob can understand, and that brings us to our text, Genesis 32. Let's read together, verse 24. Jacob was all alone in the camp, and a man came and wrestled with him until the dawn began to break. When the man saw that he would not win the match, he touched Jacob's hip and wrenched it out of its socket. Then the man said, let me go, for the dawn is breaking. Jacob said, I won't let you go until you bless me. What is your name? The man asked. He replied, Jacob. Your name will no longer be Jacob, the man told him. From now on, you'll be called Israel, because you have fought with God and with men and have won. Please tell me your name, Jacob said. Why do you want to know my name? The man replied. Then he blessed Jacob there, and Jacob named the place Peniel, which means the face of God. For he said, I have seen God face to face, yet my life has been spared. Why do I believe this is a Christophany? Because Jacob said, I've seen God face to face. I don't think Jacob was wrestling with an angel. I think he was wrestling with God. And the wrestling match continued on till the break of day. He was one stubborn guy, wasn't he? Lifeguards know a little bit about this. In lifeguard training, they're taught that a drowning person in panic is dangerous. More than one lifeguard has been drowned by the person they were trying to save. Many lifeguards understand they have to wait until their person they're rescuing needs to reach exhaustion so they can take them to safety. Sometimes the Lord allows the same with us. When we just are done, we're done fighting, we're done resisting, and we just say, God, if you don't come through for me, I'm dead in the water. The Lord says, that sounds good to me. Because when you get to the end of yourself, you get to the beginning of God. So as they're wrestling together, the Lord takes Jacob's hip and pulls it out of the socket. So now he has a limp for the rest of his life. But he's hanging on. And now finally he goes from resisting to resting. I love this. He says, I won't let you go until you bless me. So finally, he's surrendering. Let me come back to a verse I quoted already. Hosea, commenting on this event, says, before he was born, he struggled with his brother. And then he wrestled with the angel and won. He wept and pleaded for a blessing. And there at Bethel, he met face to face with God. Wait, he wrestled with the angel and won. I thought he lost. Oh, he did. But he won by losing. See, that's how it is when we wrestle with God. You win by losing. You win by submitting. Jesus said, if you want to save your life, lose your life. That makes no sense to me. It means you take your life. He said, here's what I want. Here are my plans. Here are my hopes. Here are my aspirations. But I place these in your hands. I place my unknown future in the hands of a known God. And I've learned, Lord, to realize that your will is better than my will. So as Jesus said in the Garden of Gethsemane, nevertheless, not my will, but yours be done. So he's hanging on for dear life. You got to bless me. Okay. Let me ask you, what's your name? Why did the Lord ask him that? Didn't the Lord know his name? Of course he did. What's your name? Jacob. Heel catcher. Conniver. Schemer. I'm going to give you a name. What is it? Israel, which means a prince with God, one who rules with God. God might ask you what your name is. Failure. I've come short. God says, well, I have a different plan for you. I can make you into a new person. Remember when Adam had sinned against the Lord? We read that he heard the voice of the Lord God walking through the garden in the cool of the day. So as the sun is setting, the Lord says, Adam, where are you? And I think this was a Christophany too, because God took some kind of a human form. You could hear him walking in the garden. Adam, where are you? Well, I hid myself from you, Lord. Oh, why are you doing that? Well, because I sinned, but it's not my fault. It's the fault of this woman you gave me. I was doing great. I fall asleep. I wake up. A rib is missing and she's here. It's the woman you gave me. Then the woman says, it's not my fault. That serpent tricked me. But God wanted Adam to admit his situation. Adam, where are you? God did not ask us because he didn't know where Adam was. He asked him that because he wanted Adam to acknowledge his situation. The Bible says, if you will confess your sin, God is faithful and just to forgive you of your sin and cleanse you from all unrighteousness. Listen to this. You win by losing. And you're not losing at all. You're surrendering to God. Your future is a mystery to you, but it's history to him. God doesn't just predict the future. He authors it. And he has a plan for you that is better than your plan for yourself. So let me ask in closing. Are you fighting with God? Are you resisting God? Even worse, are you running from God? Stop. Come back to him, or come to him for the first time. There might be someone joining us here who has never had a relationship with the Lord, where Christ has come to live inside of you as your Savior and Lord. And yes, Jesus died on that cross for your sin, and he paid the price for it, and he rose again from the dead. And now he stands at the door of your life and he knocks and says, if you'll hear his voice and open the door, he will come in. Have you asked Christ to come into your life yet? Only you can pray that prayer. Or maybe there's somebody here that's a prodigal son or a prodigal daughter, and you're trying to get away from God when you should be running to God. He's the one who can save you. Maybe you've made a mess of your life. Maybe you're facing the consequences of your actions. Maybe things you did a long time ago are catching up with you. Jacob is facing the consequences of things he had done 20 years earlier. But here's the good news. God will meet you where you are, and he can turn your situation around, but you must come to him and ask for his help. We're going to close now with prayer. And if there's anybody here that needs Christ to come into their life, or you need to come back to the Lord again, you can do it right here, right now. Let's all pray. Father, I pray for everyone here, everyone watching, listening, wherever they are. If they don't know you yet, let this be the moment they believe. Let this be the moment they come to you and ask for your forgiveness and receive it. In Jesus' name I pray. Amen.

0: An important prayer from Pastor Greg Laurie today here on A New Beginning. You can make a change today. The Lord is just a prayer away. If you'd like to make that change right now, join Pastor Greg in prayer.
1: Pray these words, Lord Jesus, I know that I am a sinner, but I also know that you are the Savior because you died on the cross for my sin and you rose again from the dead. Jesus, come into my life and forgive me of every sin I've ever committed. I choose to follow you from this moment forward. Thank you for hearing this prayer. Thank you for answering this prayer, Lord. And I pray all of this in Jesus' name. Amen. If you just prayed that prayer and meant it, I want you to know on the authority of Scripture, God Almighty has heard your prayer and he will answer this prayer. You are now a newly minted child of God. So congratulations, you've made the right decision and welcome to the family of God. I want to send you a special gift because of that prayer you've just prayed. It's called the New Believer's Bible. 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Here's Dave to tell you more.
0: 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It's called Am I Doing This Right?
1: Yeah.
0: It's all about relationships. In fact, the subtitle is God's Design for Relationships That Last.
1: Yes.
0: Let me ask you this. When you're standing up in front of a wedding ceremony, do you get some kind of feel for how successful the marriage is going to be as you look at them? Any come to mind where you thought, ugh, this is going to be trouble from the start? I mean, besides when you married me and my wife back in 1978.
1: No, I knew that was going to be a good one, Dave, and look at how well it's going. How long have you been married now?
0: 48 years.
1: Oh, my goodness, 48 years.
0: I think it may last.
1: I think you're on the right track, Dave. Keep doing what you're doing for sure.
0: Thanks.
1: Maybe you're the one guy that doesn't need to read this book. But maybe there's some others out there that would benefit from this new book that I've written called Am I Doing This Right? God's Design for Relationships That Last. You know, coming back to your earlier question, no, I don't think that I would say, oh, this marriage isn't going to last. But I can think of some crazy things that happened during wedding ceremonies. I remember one where the bride literally fainted in front of me. I was going over the vows, and I saw her eyes sort of roll back a little bit, and she literally fell, and I dropped down to one knee and caught her, being the heroic pastor that I am, and slowly lowered her to the ground. And then her family rushed up with smelling salts. Who carries smelling salts around? They said, oh, she faints all the time. Well, someone should have told me that. So anyway, we finished this ceremony with bride and groom sitting in metal folding chairs.
0: Oh,
1: so,
0: man.
1: You know, you just never forget something like that. But yeah. But I think that, you know, no matter how your marriage ceremony went, really, it's choices that you make every day that makes a strong marriage. You know, it's how you treat each other. It's if you follow what the scripture says, and it's something you do constantly. One definition I heard of the Christian life is it's long obedience in the same direction. I think the same is true of marriage. It's just doing the same things over and over again, loving your wife as Christ loves the church, respecting your husband, making sure you're putting the needs of your mate above your own. And, you know, it's sort of like wash, rinse, repeat, wash, rinse, repeat. Is do it again and again. There's no magic bullet. Do this one time and everything will go great. No, it's just consistency, regularity, and obedience to God in His Word. So I've identified a lot of these important biblical principles about how to have a successful marriage and even how to have a successful single life as you're preparing for marriage. And the title of this new book is, Am I Doing This Right? Subtitled, God's Design for Relationships That Last. And we'd like to send this book to you at no cost. 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And as our way of saying thanks, we'll rush you your own copy of this brand new book, Am I Doing This Right? God's Design for Relationships That Last.
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0: This is the Question and Answer Program, a ministry of the Through the Bible Radio Network with our Bible teacher, Dr. J. Vernon McGee. Before we get to the third of our four-part series on why four Gospels, we'd like to start today's program with a question or two. The first comes from a listener in Indianapolis, Indiana, who spends some time on the issue of 1,000 years being like a day. He asks, could this mean that creation took 6,000 years?
1: And I have a notion that's what he was getting to all the way through. A day is 1,000 years, and there are 1,000 years of creation. And I personally take the 24-hour day of creation, but to attempt to date those days, that's the problem. I don't think anyone can date those days at all. And very candidly, we've been told very little about creation. Moses was not interested in giving us a lesson in geology or a lesson on science. He just is giving us the religious history of mankind. He doesn't go into a great deal of details, very frankly, that we as human beings might like to go into about what did Adam do during the week? I mean, did he have a program set out for him? What did he do on Monday? We're not told anything really about Adam. I don't know how well Adam slept at night. I take it he did all right. I'm not sure he slept at night. A great many things we're not told. And all we could do would be just speculate. So I have come to the conclusion that all of this scientific endeavor today to try to determine actually the origin of life and the origin of this universe is really a waste of time. But fortunately, as man has attempted to explore all of this, he's come up with some little side benefits. There's been some spin-offs from it that have been very helpful, I think. So let the scientist alone. Let him keep playing in his laboratory, both the Christian and the non-Christian. They get some good spin-offs every now and then, but they don't know when life began or how it began. The only place in the world you're going to find out how it began is in the first chapter of Genesis. In fact, in the first verse in Genesis, in the beginning, God created the heavens and the earth. And I haven't read anything better than that at all.
0: We turn now to a question from a listener in Los Angeles, California, who writes, what does a person have to do to have contentment in the heart or peace of mind? That is, to get rid of that feeling of insecurity.
1: Now, if you want peace of mind, the scripture is very clear on that. Being justified by faith, we have peace with God through our Lord Jesus Christ. Now, that's a present benefit that is yours if you can see that by faith that you're saved and that God, by His grace, has extended grace to you, not because of merit, but because you have a need. You can't save yourself, and He's agreed to do it. Now, if you can enter into that and rest in Christ, believe Him, then you can have peace of mind. But now, if you mean by that that you're going through this world wrapped up in cellophane or packed in cotton, you're just entirely wrong about that. Because when you get on a plane, for instance, and you get in a storm and it begins to wobble up and down, you'll be a very strange individual if you don't lose a little of your peace and become a little concerned about the situation. And that would be true if you're in a house that's on fire. If you don't get a feeling of insecurity, you're entirely without feeling, so that you can have that deep peace of mind only through Jesus Christ.
0: Now let's get to our series on why four Gospels.
1: Now we are dealing with a large question, why four Gospels, in order to answer many questions. And one of the questions is, why does the Gospel of Matthew have the genealogy of Christ? Now I've come to that today to deal with that in particular. And it opens with these majestic words, the book of the generation, or the genealogy of Jesus Christ, the son of David. And that ties into everything God promised David and his line. And that is the thing that God had promised to Abraham. He promised to make him a blessing to all people. And now that one has come, the Savior of the world. That genealogy was never challenged. That's who he is. The Jew would say, sure, if he's the son of Abraham, if he's the son of David, I'll listen. Matthew wrote for the Jew. And then the genealogy is given to explain why Joseph could not be the father. Actually, the value of the genealogy is not to show how he could be born of a virgin, but how he could not be born any other way. Because Matthew makes it very clear that Jeconiah is in that genealogy, and those that knew the Old Testament were aware that there had been a curse pronounced upon that line, and no one in that line could sit upon the throne of David. How can Joseph have a son to sit on the throne of David? He can't. However, he can be the husband of Mary, who is also in the line of David, through another route, through David's son, Nathan. And by being her husband, Joseph can give to Jesus the royal rights and the legal rights to the throne of David. Israel needed to know that. And Matthew wrote for that reason, and that's the reason the virgin birth is recorded in the Gospel of Matthew. That makes it all important, friends. And I hope that you see that there is a movement here, and it is slanted to the religious man. For instance, the Sermon on the Mount is to be the law of the kingdom. It's to be the law of a people that are going to be regenerated and live in a kingdom that's coming here on this earth. And that law be pretty hard to put it in force today, and it's impossible for any unregenerate man to live by it. This is given to the religious man. This is given to a peculiar people to meet a particular need. Now, I can't go into all of that because I need to move now to the Gospel of Mark. That's written, as we've said, for the strong man, directly in that day to the Roman, and today to those that come in under that classification. Now, let's look at it. When the founding fathers came to our Shoahs, they did not come on an invasion. I think that's remarkable to see. They did not come to make war. They did not want to fight the Indians, but they tried to make peace with them, and they did at the beginning. They did not come to exploit others. They did not come to rape the land of its wealth. They truly came in peace to worship God. Now, that was their mission when they came to this land. We find that the strong man had a different mission. The strong man was the Roman Empire. And for almost a millennium, the Roman brought peace to the world. They brought a peace that was obtained by a different philosophy from that of the men who founded our nation. Their methods were contrary to ours, and contrary to the Word of God. The legions of Rome marched over the then known world. Rome was part of the image that Daniel interpreted from Nebuchadnezzar all the way down to the feet of iron and clay, and it was typified by iron. Rome was hard as iron. The Romans were men of will and strength. They undertook the Herculean task of ruling the world, and they did it for 1,000 years. They believed in power. They believed in human power expressed in law and order, and they would subordinate the individual to the state. They attempted to attain a universal state. They built highways over the territories that they conquered to give them ready access so that they might indeed rule the world. They promised those that they had conquered law, order, and protection, and the iron heel of Rome was put down on the neck of mankind. They represented the idea of active human power in the ancient world. They embodied the idea in the state or empire as the repository of law and justice. They came in process of time to deify the state as the grandest concrete manifestation of power. With the consciousness of being born to rule the world, they pushed the idea of national power to universal power and universal empire. Caesar Augustus, who passed the tax bill that moved Mary and Joseph down to Bethlehem, was actually a great nephew of Julius Caesar. His name was Caius Octavius. He took the name of Caesar because it was a name that would stand against the world, but he wanted a title, and the Senate suggested many titles. He declined to be called king or dictator because neither title signified enough for him. He took the title of Augustus because it not only carried the connotation of politics, but the connotation of religion. That is what Rome presented to the world. Gibbon, who probably made the greatest study of the Roman Empire, said, and by the way, he was not a Christian, "The empire of the Romans filled the world, and when the empire fell into the hands of a single person, the world became a safe and dreary prison for his enemies. To resist was fatal, and it was impossible to fly." Although Rome brought peace to the world, it was a frightful peace. Dr. Robert Culver wrote one of the most brilliant books on Daniel that I've ever read, and listen to what he had to say. He says, 2 millennia ago, Rome gave the world the ecumenical unity which the League of Nations and the United Nations Organization have sought to arrive in our time. The modern attempts are not original at all, as many of our contemporaries suppose, but are revivals of the ancient Roman ideal, which never since the time of Augustus Caesar has been wholly lost. And that's a remarkable statement, by the way. They were ruling the world when the Lord Jesus Christ was born. And in this connection, Dr. Gregory further states concerning the Roman, he was to try whether human power, taking the form of law, regulated by political principles of which a regard for law and justice was most conspicuous, could perfect humanity by subordinating the individual to the state and making the state universal. Its Herculean tasks and its universal empire furnished the highest expression of the human soul as the repository of the energy for shaping the world to law and order. The Roman, as the man of power, was to attempt the solution of perfecting mankind and bringing a millennium here upon the earth. But, my friend, is the awesome picture that is presented of the great empire that ruled in that day when Jesus was born in Bethlehem, Rome represented active human power in the ancient world. It led to dictatorship. And it led finally to worship when the power was vested in one man and the worship of that man. At this time, Paul says, when the fullness of the time was come, God sent forth his Son, made of a woman, made under a law. Christ lived and died and rose from the grave in the Roman Empire. One day, a little Jew by the name of Paul hobbled into the city of Rome with a message that Gibbon said shook the empire to its foundation. Of this message, Paul had written, "For I'm not ashamed of the gospel of Christ. It's the power of God unto salvation to everyone that believeth, to the Jew first and also to the Greek." God sent a message to that segment of the world. It was the gospel of Mark. John Mark is the writer. This young man was evidently schooled in Roman thought. He himself apparently was a man of action, though he certainly was a coward at the beginning. You read Acts 13:13. But he made good finally. His gospel is actually Simon Peter's account. Evidently, John Mark got the facts from Simon Peter. Simon Peter was likewise a man of action. He liked action better than he liked logic. And this is the man that the Spirit of God chose to be the first one to go to a Roman centurion and preach the gospel. Now let's turn to that record, as it's rather important. Simon Peter had been coached by the Spirit of God, regarded going to a Gentile, which he'd never done before. Listen to him. Then Peter opened his mouth and said, "Of a truth, I perceive that God is no respecter of persons, but in every nation he that feareth him and worketh righteousness is accepted with him. The word which God sent unto the children of Israel, preaching peace by Jesus Christ, he's the Lord of all." But this is a new kind of peace. It's a kind of peace that you do not have to send an army to bring about. Kind of peace that comes inside of a man. It's not imposed by outside force. Another Roman centurion yonder in Philippi was startled when he found that all the doors of the prison were open, supposing the prisoners had escaped. He knew nothing of the kind of power that could hold men without prison bars. A centurion was a realist. He was a man of physical power, believing only in that. Now follow Peter as he continues his message to the Roman centurion. "Now God anointed Jesus of Nazareth with the Holy Spirit and with power, who went about doing good." That's interesting, because that's what the Roman thought he was doing, and believed in doing, going about and doing good. "Who went about doing good and healing all that was oppressed of the devil, for God was with him. And we are witness of all things that he did, both in the land of the Jews and in Jerusalem, whom they slew and hanged on a tree." Now this, you see, is the way Peter gave the gospel to a man of action, a Roman. And he goes on, "Him God raised up the third day and showed him openly." Peter was a man of action. Most of the church fathers concur that Simon Peter's the one who gave the facts to John Mark. Let me give you just a couple of quotations to support that statement. Papias, associate of Polycarp, heard the words of the apostles from those who were their followers. He writes, "Mark, the interpreter of Peter, wrote carefully down all that he recollected, but not according to the order of Christ speaking or working." And Tertullian, one of the great minds of North Africa, he was from Carthage, wrote that the gospel which Mark published may be affirmed to be Peter's, whose interpreter Mark was. And Clement says, "There was a group of Roman knights that requested Simon Peter to leave in writing the things he had taught them." And that is John Mark who wrote for him. And again, this could be emphasized, the gospel of action, and it's suited for today. Now, somebody asked, well, why in the world don't we have here a genealogy if he's a man of action? Well, when you hire a man to do a job, maybe it's an important job. Maybe you're a big contractor and you want someone that can put up a big steel scaffolding for a 50-story building. The man that comes to apply for the job, you don't ask him whether his ancestors came over on the Mayflower. You don't care about his genealogy. He may be descended from Queen Elizabeth. And how in the world would you want to fit that into the application for the job? May I say to you, what you want to know, can he do the job? Does he have the power to do the job? Now, when you go through the Gospel of Mark, it's the briefest gospel. Jesus is a man of action. And you have miracle after miracle recorded. Jesus did this, and Jesus did the other thing. The Gospel of Mark is definitely a gospel of action. It is adapted and directed to men of action. And the genealogy is not important at all. Therefore, the virgin birth is not put in it. I've always felt that giving out the Gospel of Matthew or giving out a New Testament to folks that know nothing about the Bible is maybe not the way to begin. I've often thought that the Gospel of Mark was the one to give out. And during World War II, I think it was the Moody Bible Institute that gave out the Gospel of Mark. And I thought, my, there's somebody up there that sure is smart because they're giving out the right one. A great many feel like they ought to give out the Gospel of John. And don't misunderstand me. We're going to see when we come to it, that's the wretched man. And there are a lot of wretched folk today in our midst. And they don't have to be poor to be wretched. Some of the most miserable people in this world are the rich people. They're the ones who commit suicide. But nevertheless, it's in that class, the wretched man. And here in Mark, it's the man of action. So you find that Mark is recording the miracles the Lord Jesus Christ performed. I'd like to pick up and cite several of these things because I think they're very important. Now, notice that the Lord Jesus, when he starts out, he's already marching. And I come to Mark 1:14. And after John was put in prison, Jesus came into Galilee, preaching the gospel of the kingdom of God and saying, the time is fulfilled, the kingdom of God is at hand, repent and believe the gospel. Believe me, that's action, is it not? Notice what follows. Now as he walked by the Sea of Galilee, he saw Simon and Andrew, his brother, casting a net into the sea, for they were fishers. And they came into Capernaum. And straightway on the Sabbath day, he entered into the synagogue and taught. That's Mark 1:21. Then Mark 1:22. And they were astonished at his doctrine, for he taught them as one that had authority, and not as the scribes. And he just keeps moving. Let's go down to Mark 1:30. But Simon's wife's mother lay sick of a fever, and straightway they tell him of her. And he came and took her by the hand, lifted her up. Immediately the fever left her. My, action everywhere he goes. And we read on down at verse 32, and in the evening when the sun did set, they brought unto him all that were diseased and those who were possessed with demons, and all the city was gathered together at the door. Literally, there were thousands of people in that country at that particular time that had had their eyes open. The blind had had their eyes open. That's the reason that the enemy never did deny that he performed miracles. They were walking all over the place in that day. He was a man of action. This appealed to the man of action, and it should today. Are you a man of action? Want to see things done? Here's someone that can do it. He can heal the sick, raise the dead, but that's not what he came to do. His big job was to make a way of salvation for mankind. And he said he didn't come to be ministered unto or to minister, but to give his life a ransom for many. He was to lay down his life that he might provide salvation for man. And no Caesar could ever offer that. None of the wise men of Greece could offer that. None of the religious men of Jerusalem could offer that. He alone could offer life to mankind. Life here, life everlasting. How wonderful he is as you see him go through the Gospel of Mark. And you know, he's put on the cross, and there's action there. 9 o'clock in the morning, they put him there. 12 o'clock, darkness comes down. 3 hours in light, 3 hours in darkness. First 3 hours, man did his worst. Last 3 hours, God did his best. In those 3 hours, he made his soul a ransom for sin. It pleased the Lord to bruise him. And that cross became an altar on which the Lamb of God that taketh away the sin of the world was offered. That's the Gospel of Mark, friends, a gospel of action. And that explains why he doesn't deal with the birth of a baby. There's no baby talk in the Gospel of Mark. There's the man of action that is there. And that will appeal to some today, whereas the baby would not appeal to many.
0: Well, that wraps up our third in our four-part series on Why Four Gospels. An expanded version of this issue is available in a booklet by the same title. Or consider getting Dr. McGee's complete study on this subject, which is available on a single MP3 disc. To place an order for the book or CD, or to ask for a resource catalog, just give us a call at 1-800-65-BIBLE, Monday through Thursday, from 6 a.m. to 3 p.m. Pacific Time. 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In Canada, Box 25325. 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
1: And I'm Penny. Or as Casey, Ricky, and Alex call me, Mom! We hope the celebration of the special women in our lives inspires you to have a special impact on somebody else. That's why we call this encouragement contagious. And here's a taste.
2: You will never stop fighting for me when I can't fight for myself.
3: We did not know what we were having, our third baby. Hear this cry, and my husband turns and he says it's her. He put her on my chest, and I said, "Hi, you have saved my life so many times. I've known you since I was 16, and I'll fight for you."
0: I've already breathed on her, I've already kissed her, I've already snuggled her before I ever knew I had it. But what I can do is I can take God at his word. Sometimes it's an every 30-minute choice, and I can just rest in it because there's nothing I can do

0: in my heart.
1: You're listening to Keep the Faith.
2: Hi, I'm Donna Cruz. I should be doing this. I should be doing that. Sometimes it can feel like there's so much on your to-do list that you should be doing. Look what

0: That's the voice of Tasha Layton, a singer, songwriter, wife, and mom. She has a lot of things to step into, but she's finding that taking a step back can be pretty beneficial.
1: I had to take the word should out of my vocabulary. Just taking that moment to breathe. There's a reason that scripture says, be still and know that I am God. Just take a moment to remember what God has done in our lives in the past. It gives us perspective for the future. And I think too, psychologists say that, you know, we are the sum of our memories. And when we get too busy and we start to lose our keys and we realize they're in the freezer, or, you know, you're looking for your sunglasses for an hour and they're on your head, it's like, that's too busy. We don't have a spirit of remembrance in that rhythm of life. We don't have space to remember who God is and who we are in that place. And so taking a breather. And, you know, for me, because life is so busy, I mean, my husband tours, I tour, we have two littles, we're moving, I'm finishing a book, I'm doing a TV show. It's like there is literally so much going on that my head could spin if I don't just take a moment every once in a while and just take a deep breath and say, God, this is good. This is good.

0: the Faith, where encouragement becomes contagious.
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2: I call to praise God over doing things in His time, not ours. I have been going through some stuff with my daughter, praying and praying and crying and crying. And all of a sudden, out of nowhere, today I get a phone call from my nephew who's going to give her a place to live, from the people who hold her car note that they're going to work with her and see what they can do.
3: Wow, that's awesome.
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1: So what encouragement would you give right now to another mom or just somebody sitting there wondering, oh, what do I do? What do I do?
2: Put it in God's hands and allow Him to do His job, because you can't do it. If you try to carry it on your own, He's going to let you fall. You put it in His hands and by golly, He's there for you.
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2: 9 innocent people were killed right outside of Jerusalem when a missile hit their homes. 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
4: Maybe you can think of someone in your life who isn't a parent, but they've played a mentoring role. A coach, a teacher, or maybe even a guardian. Tony and Lauren Dungy have embraced it all. And share next on Keep the Faith.

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1: I'm Donna Cruz. You don't have to give birth to someone to have a major influence on their life. Just ask Lauren Dungy. She's a best-selling author and the wife of Tony Dungy, an NFL Hall of Fame coach. They have 11 children, both biological and adopted, but beyond that, they've served as foster parents to countless kids over the years. In their latest book, Uncommon Influence, Lauren shares how the desire to serve was something instilled in her at a very young age.
2: Years ago, many years ago, my grandparents began fostering and bringing children into their homes. They then had my mom and her sister born into that environment of helping others, supporting others. And then she and my dad had five children, and then they adopted two, but they fostered over 100 children. And then Tony and I, when we married, we soon recognized and realized the calling for adoption and foster care. So we are now doing it. And many years later, we're still fostering. We have two-year-old toddlers in our home. So that ripple effect of servicing and helping and supporting others has carried on for many generations. And what a rich legacy. We're here for a purpose, and that purpose is not self-serving, and it's not to build ourselves up or see how much money we can make or how much success we can have. But in fact, it's to help other people and support those that could use a little bit of help.

You want to know God's will for your life? What you're going through right now? Give thanks. First, you give thanks that God sees everything I'm going through. Then you give thanks that God cares about everything that I'm going through, that he can help me through this time, and that he will use it for good in my life, and he can even bring good out of bad. Anybody can bring good out of good. God brings good out of bad.

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1: 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Kimberly's father, Dr. Joe Beam, is a regular contributor here on Keep the Faith, but it's her mom, in many ways, who's shown her what it looks like to have strong relationships.
2: I have watched my mother model what it looks like to have a servant heart. She is always the person who is there for you no matter what, willing to hold you and just sit with you in your hardest moments. And it wasn't until I was older and married and really understood how difficult marriage could be and understood even more from a very personal perspective of what my mom went through when my dad left her and how strong she was to forgive him and take him back, that I realized that my mom is the strongest woman that I know. She is giving, she is loving, she is endlessly forgiving, and I've learned that that's the real strength. Sometimes

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If I have any value to anybody else in my books, in my speaking, it is my family and my time that God directs me through my family.

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1: Maybe this is you too. There is enormous frustration right now with healthcare costs. It's amazing. Healthcare costs for families in the last 20 years have almost tripled, and it just keeps getting worse. 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
4: I turned into what I call a momster, and I just lost my temper and raised my voice and have like six eyes looking back at me, like kind of creeped out by the fact that like mommy's not her patient self.
5: I mean, there's times when she would say, you know, we don't have groceries the next couple days, so let's just pray and we know God can provide. And so we're like, okay. And then we woke up the next morning and there was a bag of groceries on her front porch.

seasons. You may wish it could always be your favorite season of the year, but you got to embrace them all. And one woman is finding that's true in life as well. The story is next on Keep

Welcome to Keep the Faith. 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
1: I'm Donna Cruz. We often talk about the big life moments, but what about all those moments in between? Nikki Koziarz is helping women handle those tricky times of transition in her book, Your New Now, Finding Strength and Wisdom When You Feel Stuck Where You Are. And she's not just writing about it, she's living it.
2: Our family is in the middle of a big transition right now. We are in the process of adopting three little boys, and it's been a very hard and trying and long now. Like, it's been a long process. And the other night, I was actually laying in my bed, and I was just so upset about some of the frustrations that we're having with some of the legal side of this process. It's a very complicated process. And I remember laying there, I was like, what did I write in that book? I need to hear this message right here and right now. And so one of the transition seasons that I talk about is a season of separation. For us, we're trying to work through this adoption. But then for other people, perhaps it's a place of literally separating from a friendship, or you're moving to a new city, or even to a new country. There's a place where God is separating us in order to allow us to experience the growth that we need to experience to be able to step into the next season of our life. And so Jesus is a comforter, but he's also a challenger. And so in our seasons that I'm in right now, this season of separation, God is comforting me, but God is also challenging me to keep having faith, to keep believing, to keep waking up every single day in the here and the now with this, what I call like a holy confidence in the hope that he gives us through his word. I can't

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2: I am a mom, but I'm also a career woman. And this past Thursday was Muffins for Mom at the school. And unfortunately, it was also the same day that I had to be downtown for a mandatory kind of program meeting that I couldn't miss. So you go through the whole message of telling my daughter, okay, I can't do muffins for mom, but maybe we can do Minchies with mom later, in the day. But that afternoon when I got home, I found out that one of my good girlfriends saw Haley walking into school by herself that morning and said, Haley, come with us to Muffins with Mom. And so my daughter was able to do Muffins with Mom, and I was able to thank my friend and that kind of thing. And that was just special for me, even though I couldn't be there. She didn't miss out, and she got to be with a friend. It was just a good deed.
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9: 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Maybe something like the light bulb. That's next on Keep the Faith.

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1: I'm Penny. Someone once said that we're all just turtles on a fence post. Basically, it means that you haven't arrived at the place you are on your own. Raymond Arroyo is a broadcaster and author with a new children's book called The Unexpected Light of Thomas Alva Edison. But there's another major character besides just Thomas.
2: He said, my mother was the making of me. She let me follow my bent. My father thought I was stupid, and I almost decided I must be a dunce. Thank goodness Mrs. Edison won out there, because she really is the center of the story. Without Nancy Edison and her nurturing of her son and leading him down a way that he could best learn, which was a combination of book study and hands-on experimentation. If she hadn't recognized that, we may be talking to each other in the dark, and we may be using sign language or letters because there'd be no light or microphones to carry our voices or our images. He might not have been Thomas Alva Edison. He may never have been the man who created the first alkaline battery and the first electric car. He might not have ever been that creative dynamo that he became, were it not for a mother who took the time to see where her son was and to bend the education to accommodate them. The light that she gave him and tended reaches clear into our own day.

0: Sometimes all you need is a story to remind you there's hope. Steve Brown has one of those. He's with Key Life, and they've teamed up with us to help make encouragement contagious on Keep the Faith.
1: 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And thank you for taking care of the dirt. I'm Steve Brown. You think about that. 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
4: 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Some will pray, some will fast. Then there is also crisis giving, and this is a crisis. We need you now to help the Jewish people.
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0: Coming up next on Keep the Faith. What do you see and feel when you look in the mirror?
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2: I used to have a silent enemy that beat me up all the time. This enemy would never go away, and that was the problem. The enemy, it was me. It was my reflection. Whenever I saw a mirror, I tore myself apart over my flaws, over the extra skin I didn't like or what I didn't like about myself. I hated how this made me feel so much that even though no one knew, I actually avoided mirrors at all costs. Sometimes even washing my hands in a sink while averting my eyes so that I wouldn't have to look at the mirror in front of me. You know, the funny thing about body image is that it really is less about the body itself and more about what the mind sees in the body. Interestingly enough, since having kids, even though my body well has, let's just say, changed, I like my body better now, honestly. Way more than I ever did before I had kids, because now every time I look into the mirror, I see a miracle. My reflection is like a big hug from God. He didn't just give me the opportunity to birth children. He gave me a physical reminder through my body changing that they will always be a part of me and me of them. My uneven, off, and imperfect, flawed mom bod is perfect because it is uneven. My unevenness is my gift. It tells me that I am strong. It tells me that I can do anything that comes my way. If your body isn't perfect, then from how I see it, you're in a good place.

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4: Happy and blessed Mother's Day to all the moms out there. I want to thank you for literally taking the call of God on motherhood seriously. God bless you. I know that you are creating a legacy. You're creating a wonderful opportunity for the next generation to grow and be mighty men and women of God. I'm bringing you a message on Deborah, a mother in Israel.
5: Turn with me, please, to the book of Judges. The book of Judges, chapter 4 and part of chapter 5. Here, in Judges chapter 4, we are introduced to a great woman of God, a woman who was decisive, who was courageous, and her name was Deborah. Deborah delivered Israel by making decisive commitment to doing the will of God, come what may. But here also we are going to be introduced to a man, a weak, indecisive, an uncommitted man by the name of Barak. Hear me right, please. If you know anything about the book of Judges, you would know that this is a period of history right after Joshua, led by the power of God to enter into the promised land victoriously over Jericho and the walls fall of Jericho, and then taking the people of God into the promised land that God promised them. But just as God had warned them through Moses in the wilderness before they got to the promised land, he warned them more than once. He said, once you go to the promised land, once you get prosperous, once you get comfortable in the promised land, you are tempted to turn your back on me. And that's exactly what happened. Exactly what happened. The one sentence that you hear in the book of Judges over and over and over and over again is this: the children of Israel forgotten the Lord their God. They have forgotten the Lord their God. And everyone did what is right in their own eyes. And in every time of those rebellion times, and you see several of them throughout the book of Judges, every time when they rebel against God, God basically takes his hand, protective hand off them. And then they get into trouble with their neighbors, with the Canaanites particularly. And then when they get into the misery of under the chains of the Canaanites, they cry out to God, oh God, deliver us. And God sends him a deliverer whom they call the judge. This happened ad nauseum. During this specific time, God raised a woman by the name of Deborah. Deborah was a prophetess and a judge during that time in Israel's history. Chapter 4, verse 1. Look at it with me, please. And the people of Israel, again, underline it in your Bible, again, did what is evil in the sight of the Lord after Ehud died. Now, Ehud was the judge immediately before Deborah that God raised to deliver Israel. But then as soon as he died, they went back to their miserable way of turning their backs on the Lord and doing their own thing. And so after Ehud, God raises Deborah. The Canaanites in the Bible are always a symbol of Satan, just like Pharaoh is a type of Satan in the Old Testament. Here we see the Canaanites would inch their way toward the people of God. Not coming out and attack from up front. No, no. They inch their way, inch by inch by inch. Just like what Satan does. Satan does not come and attack us at the forefront because he knows that raises our defenses. But he inches one temptation at the time. One step at the time. An inch at the time. Why? Because he knows he doesn't want to alarm us. And then we become aware of his deception. Please listen to me. Satan is so powerful.

0: patient. He is so insidious. And by the time sometimes we wake up, it could be too late. Listen, I have seen with those two eyes and ears in ministry, individuals, pastors, and churches, and whole denominations who once were on fire for Jesus just a few years earlier. Now they are in a grip of apostasy and full retreat, spiritually speaking. Here in Judges chapter 4, you see the Canaanites edging, slowly but surely. And before they knew it, they were in the neighborhood. They were right there. Oh, beloved, please listen to me. If there is a time for decision and for a total commitment to Christ, it's now. Amen. If there's ever a time for Christian believers to reject mediocrity, it is now. If there's ever a time for Bible-believing Christians to unite and stop fighting, it is now. I absolutely love the way Deborah describes herself. Look at chapter 5, verse 7. Look at the way she describes herself. She did not give herself a lofty title, which she could have. She did not give herself a high-ranking position, which she could have. She simply said, I, Deborah, arose as a mother in Israel. As a mother in Israel. Listen to me. There can be no more exultant title than a title of mother. She could have called herself Deborah the judge, or Deborah the deliverer, or Deborah the prophetess. But none of these titles ranked higher than the honor and the respect of a mother in Israel. There is something that is extremely sensitive here that I want to deal with because it's very, very important historically. According to traditions and the values of the ancient Hebrew culture at the time, and it was this: when a woman rose up to lead the nation, it was God's way of shaming the men in that nation. It was God's way of saying to the men, you have abdicated your leadership responsibility. You have abandoned the role of leaders. You have wimped out on God. And so God, in order to humiliate the men, he placed courageous Deborah to be in charge. You say, oh, Michael, where do you get this? How do you know this? Well, again, I go back to the Word of God. The principle is found in Isaiah chapter 3 throughout the Scripture, but Isaiah 3:12 expresses biblical principle beautifully. When God was fed up with his people, with their vacillating, with their compromise, he said, my people are oppressed by little children, and women rule over them. Oh, my people, your guides misled you, and they have swallowed up the cause of your path. In other words, God is saying to his people, you're a bunch of children. You're behaving like a bunch of children. You're scared like a bunch of children. Now look with me, please, at the text again. Look at the text, verses 6 and 7 of Judges 4. Ineffectual Barak, he was the head of the army. He's the commander of the army of the living God. That is a very important position. Okay? When he started wimping out, when he started vacillating, God sent Deborah to challenge him. And here's what she said to him. Listen carefully. Has not the Lord, God of Israel, commanded you? Again, if you have your Bible, underline the word commanded you. Has not the Lord, God of Israel, commanded you? Go gather the men on Mount Tabor, and I will draw out Sisera. Now, Sisera is the leader of the army of the Canaanites, the enemies. And here comes the most crucial sentence, perhaps, in this whole message, and don't miss it. Please don't miss it. I will give Sisera into your hand. How can you be more clear than that? She did not say God suggested or God requested. No, she said, God commanded you, Barak. God commanded you. Oh, beloved, God's message could not be clearer. But there's something about Deborah's character that if you miss it, you miss the whole message. You really would. Just don't miss it. something about her character. It's the heart of the message here. While she was bold and courageous, she was not ambitious for her own glory. She fully recognized Barak's calling. She fully recognized Barak's leadership role. And she fully recognized the role of the commander of God, the army of the living God. And she would not go beyond God's calling on her life. That's why she's amazing. Instead, she pleads with Barak to be faithful to God's calling for his life. She never tried to dominate Barak. She never tried to seize power for herself. She was not a control freak. She never lusted for power. She simply wanted God's will to be done for his people. Can I get an amen?
1: Amen.
0: And so she acted as God's mouthpiece. Watch this, please. God gave Barak a divine strategy. He gave Barak a divine promise. He gave Barak a divine calling and a promise of victory. But all who could say, and if you can't see the human, that's all right. I will not go without mommy. Verse 8. I will not go to the battle without mommy going with me. No wonder Israel at that time was in such dire straits. If the commander of the army is shrinking from his responsibility, imagine the condition of the rest of the army. Oh, beloved, please listen to me. It is only in believing in the promises of God can we truly have the courage to obey God.
1: Amen.
0: This is the problem today. We're not believing the promises of God. Barak's failure of nerves was a failure of faith and trust in the promises of God. Perhaps you can hear the depth of disappointment in Deborah's answer. Verse 9, I will surely go up with you, but you will lose the blessing and the honor that goes with unconditional obedience. She said, the Lord will destroy Sisera at the hand of a woman. She was not talking about herself. I'm going to show you in a minute. She was not talking about herself. She's affirming the biblical principle. Is that when we lack in courage, God raises women to do the job for us. She was not talking about herself. She was talking about another woman by the name of Jael. By the way, it's J-A-E-L. It's pronounced four different ways. I just pronounce it Jael or Jael. Here she is, conscious of the biblical order. Deborah knew that she was God's rebuke to the faithlessness of Israel. Deborah knew that the sovereign God will accomplish his purpose with or without Barak. In fact, one of my anchor verses in the Bible, many of you have heard me say this, is Ephesians 1:11, that God accomplishes all things according to the counsel of his will. If you cooperate with God, you get blessed. If you don't, he'll put you on the shelf and move on and use somebody else. Please listen to me. As your under shepherd, because the only shepherd of this church is Jesus, as your under shepherd, I know and God knows, I have many failures. I have many faults. I have many foibles. But I can tell you, as God my witness, I sought with all my heart not only to obey the word of God fully, but to encourage others to do the same. I don't know how many more years, if it's years, that God is going to give me. But I promise you this, that as long as I have breath, I rather die than deviate from obeying the word of God. When Jesus announced his vision for his church in Matthew 16:18, and I stood in that place many times, Caesarea Philippi, I taught from that place many times, where there was an encounter between him and Peter, where Jesus announced a vision for his church. And it's the picture of an army, a mighty force on the move. It's an invading force taking territories from Satan all the way to the gates of hell. And that is why he said the gates of hell shall not, can you say that with me, shall not prevail against the church. And we're all getting scared and running, saying, oh, the world is taking over. No, we need to take over the world.
1: Amen.
0: Surely you know that when any group of Christians, lose sight of the Lord's vision for His church, when they begin to see themselves as an audience instead of the body of Christ, when they begin to see themselves as spectators to be entertained instead of being the army of the living God, spiritual amnesia will sit in. And churches like that will only last for one generation. And sometimes I never cease to be amazed at how many people always ask, I want to know the will of God for my life. I want to know the will of God in my life, especially if they want to get out of us something. I want to know the will of God in my life. The Bible tells you what the will of God is. Here it is. I spell it for you. It is the will of God for us to be found faithful.
1: Amen.
0: Whatever you are,
1: Amen.
0: You be faithful and God will take care of the details. It is the will of God for us to be trusting and obeying His word. And then He'll take care of our enemies. Listen to what Helen Keller once said, another woman who's a great challenge to me. She said, security is nothing but superstition. Avoiding danger is no safer in the long run than outright exposure. Then she continued, life is either a daring adventure or nothing at all.
1: Amen.
0: Amen, Sister Keller. Now I come to the rest of the story. The rest of the story is an evidence of how faithful, always faithful, forever faithful God is to His promises. And so He supernaturally defeats the enemies of God. Supernaturally. Chapter 4, verses 11 all the way to 24. I want to summarize it because it's a long passage. Basically, God clicked His fingers. Not that God has fingers, but you understand what I'm talking about. He clicked His fingers and they started running like jackrabbits. Sisera, their leader, fled on foot. He didn't even get a carriage or a horse. He fled on foot all the way to the tent of a woman named Jael. She was the wife of Heber the Kariite. The Kariites at the time were allies of Israel. And Mrs. Jael came to meet Sisera. She said, come into my tent, big boy. I'll take care of you. And boy, did she take care of him. Don't be afraid. Come into my tent. I'm going to cover you. And oh, man, she took care of business. She did exactly what Deborah prophesied a woman will do. She killed the commander of the enemies of God's people. Even when Barak finally went to the battlefield, Deborah in hand, even then, she had to prod him. She had to prod him. She said to him, go up, go up. This is the day in which the Lord has given Sisera to your hand. Does not the Lord go out before you?
1: Absolutely.
0: Oh, beloved, listen to me. Christian leadership, are you listening? Say amen.
1: Amen.
0: Christian leadership is simply obedience, nothing more and nothing less. If you fully obey God and God's word, you are a leader by definition, and you will stand head and shoulder above most of your peers. Oh, but let me warn you. I need to absolutely warn you. Leaders are often target for cruel criticism, cruel opposition, and cruel anger without cause by the enemies of God. But don't let that deter you from obedience. Don't let that deter you in the least. As long as you know you are doing the will of God as it is revealed in the Word of God, then there will be no need to second guess yourself or defend yourself to critics. Can I get an amen?
1: Amen.
0: Judges 5:6. There's a song of Deborah. It's a song of victory, song of thanksgiving, song of the glory for the glory of God. In order to lead our fallen culture, we have to make a decision and commit ourselves to that decision. We are to be willing to put away our idols, the secret idols. We have to be willing to serve God and God alone, unashamedly, no matter what the culture calls us. When our children were growing up, I often say to them, someone has to lead, might as well be you. Why let the unbelievers lead you? You lead them. And therefore, today, my exhortation to every one of you, men, women, boys, and girls, be a leader in your school, be a leader in your workplace, be a leader in your neighborhood, be a leader wherever God calls you to be this day. For any leadership to be impactful and have a great effect, it has always to be by example. By example. Can't only be in words, only. Look at the part of the song of Deborah. Chapter 5, verse 31. So may all your enemies perish, O Lord, but your friends be like the sun, S-U-N, and he rises in his might. It is my plea for each of us to make a decision and stand firm in that decision. No waffling, no going back, no listening to detractors, no distrusting in God's promises, no self-serving aggrandizement, and above all, no compromising of the Word of God. That is the only way we're going to impact and influence the next generation. Be a friend of God, and you will shine like the sun.
2: Dr. Michael Youssef, with a challenge to stand firmly in obedience. Maybe you'd like to speak with someone about what you heard today and how Dr. Youssef's message challenged you. 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You can begin your conversation at ltw.org/Jesus.
3: My name is Augustine. I'm in my last year studying statistics at the University of Waterloo. When I started my first year, school was extremely difficult. I had trouble making friends. I just got so burnt out and I ended up failing some courses.
0: God's word is saying to everyone here.
3: My mom's been an avid listener of Leading the Way for many years. And when I went back home to BC and told my mom what was going wrong, and she told me to just go and listen to a sermon by Dr. Michael Youssef. I listened to one of his sermons on being joyful in all circumstances. It felt like that he was talking to me individually, as if he was talking directly to me.
0: Because happiness depends on the circumstances. You passed that exam, you got that bonus, you did something happened, it makes you happy. But joy is dependent on what is true about God. You rejoice all.
3: I was listening and I just began to cry. It was just the realization that God had been with me. I just had this overflowing joy and thankfulness. Even through the ups and downs, there's this constant steadiness. These past 3 years, God has really blessed me with friends. As you learn to give everything to God, your will begin to align with God's will. You will just have this inexplicable joy and peace in your life. I'd like to thank Dr. Michael Youssef for preaching his uncompromising truth that comes from the Word of God. There are so many more people that he's impacted. People like me. I would just like to encourage Dr. Michael Youssef through this story.
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0: You ever wondered where you were before you were born, or where you'll go when you die? We'll look at these questions today on Truth for Life Weekend and learn why God's sovereignty is praiseworthy, even in confusing and difficult times. Alistair Begg is teaching from Psalm 139, and we're focusing on verses 13 through 18.
1: When we began a couple of weeks ago, we said that this psalm, along with the Bible really in its entirety, addresses foundational questions that are asked by everybody at some point along the journey of life, and we articulated them in a certain way. Similarly, we could say that people are asking, where was I, if anywhere, before I was born, and where will I be, if anywhere, after I die? Very, very important questions. We need to have an answer to those questions to explain our origins and to understand our destiny. And so philosophers and scientists, people of great worth, have answered those questions in their own way throughout history. Now, we could go around the universe and give other answers, but let's just look at the answer that David is providing here. David is saying, I am the result of God's creative handiwork. I am fearfully and wonderfully made. Now, it's not uncommon when you begin to affirm such things, or perhaps get in a conversation with friends and colleagues at work or at school, and you are brave enough to make such an affirmation to say, well, we're studying the 139th Psalm, and this is what it says. And so one of your friends says to you, but I thought you were doing science at college. I thought you were a scientific person. I mean, why would you even suggest such a thing? And the great pressure that comes to individuals, unless we've got a grasp of this, is a real pressure. And at the same time, when we begin to affirm these things, at least this may not happen to you, but it happens to me, people say, well, why does the Bible say such silly things? I mean, why does it say, for example, that God clothes the grass of the field? He doesn't go out clothing the grass of the field. Why does it say that? Well, it's a good question, isn't it? It says it because the psalmist or the prophet, in affirming that, did not say that because he did not understand the process of sowing and of germination and of fruitfulness. He wasn't saying, oh, we don't know how it works, God just clothes it. No, he's saying that the primary cause of all that we have is none other than God himself. In the same way, when you read the Bible and it says that God sends the rain, when it says that God moves the clouds, when it says he controls the thunder, when he deals with the lightning. Once again, it is not because the people did not understand the water cycle. They may not have understood it the way we were taught it at school, where we had to understand evaporation, convection, precipitation, and collection, and it all goes around and around like that. They got some measure of that. They recognized that. They looked up and they saw it. But what are they saying is, God is behind this. God is the one who put the water cycle in process. That's why it works as it does. God's omnipotence shapes David's understanding of the world. It is because of who God is that the world is as it is. And that's why the prophets of God spoke so straightforwardly in their generation. Because the gods of the nations that surrounded them and often invaded them had all kinds of theories and ideas. And so, for example, Jeremiah, he says, are there any among the false gods of the nations that can bring rain? The answer is no. They can't bring rain. You see, either God is God or you have a God that you imagine. He exists somehow or another in your imagination. What kind of God would that be? No, you see, God has revealed himself. Can any of the false gods bring rain? Or can the heavens give showers? Are you not he, O Lord our God? We set our hope on you, for you do all these things. You're the one that does all this. You see, what a vastly different perspective in view of the world it actually is. how to think Christianly, as we said on the first Sunday of the year, is so vitally important. To think biblically, that is not, doesn't mean you only think about things that are in the Bible, but it means that we view the things that unfold in the universe through the prism of the Bible, or understood in light of the truth of the Bible. You do all these things, and all these things includes not only the vastness of it all, the macro picture, but also the micro picture. And it is to this micro picture, forgive me for taking so long to get to verse 13, but this micro picture is what is being addressed here. Notice what he says. Let me suggest that we just gather our thoughts under two simple headings. One, you designed me, and two, you determined my days. You designed me, first of all. Notice what it says. For you formed my inward parts, created, fashioned, put together according to plan. I did not arrive by accident, but I am here by design. I am the intended result of the mind of God. There's one thing, see, look at how David is dealing with this. He doesn't just say, you know everything. He says, you know me. He doesn't say, you are everywhere. He says, you are everywhere with me. And he doesn't just say, you made everything. He says, you made me. Me. You made me. Now, the pictures that are here can be teased out on your own. You knitted me. You wove me. There's nothing random about this. And all of this you've done in secret. My frame was not hidden from you when I was being made in secret in the depths of the earth. What does he mean by that? Well, I think it's just a metaphor. In the place of unknowing, when I was safe within my mother's womb, your eyes saw my unformed substance. You see what he's saying here? Even when my mom didn't know that I was there, you knew I was there. When I was embryonic, when that little thing had happened down there, and she didn't even know. She didn't know, but you knew, because you were responsible for that. That's what he's saying. Well, you say, this is not exactly a very scientific explanation of things, is it? No, of course it's not. It's a very good explanation of things. I don't expect, some of you are medics. I was at the clinic this week and sitting in the coffee shop waiting for someone, and I was trying to listen in on conversation, see if I could learn something. And I was hoping, actually, that I would sit next to a couple of doctors who were in obstetrics, because my head was full of Psalm 139. And I thought, perhaps they'll be talking about things, and then I can learn. Well, they were talking about things, but unfortunately, they were not in obstetrics. And but they were talking about how they had some exams coming up, and one was a fellow, and another was something else. It was all very interesting. I only got the gist of it. But it was clear to me that there is a certain way in which you're trained, and there is a certain answer to the question that you're asked. For example, I would like you to explain in our next tutorial the formation of the fetus. Now, we don't expect that the Christian medic says, oh, that's easy, Psalm 139, verses 13 and following. But we do expect that the Christian medic actually believes that. That's not the scientific explanation, but that is the underlying reality. God is at work. Psalm 127. We often share it, don't we, when we have occasion to write a card to somebody who's become a parent for the first time. Behold, children are a heritage from the Lord, the fruit of the womb a reward. God has done this. God has put me together, he says, with a unique purpose. There are no mistakes. God from eternity gladly giving life, deliberately bringing each of us into being. Now we need to teach this to our children. It's a fair question. Where was I before I was born? You were nowhere before you were born. We're not Hindus. You were nowhere before you were born. You were put together, woven, knitted intricately in an amazing way in your mom's tummy. And God did this because he wanted you here, right now, today, to be you. You designed me. And then just secondly, and you determined my days. That's really verse 16, isn't it? Your eyes saw my unformed substance, in your book were written, every one of them, before they came to be, the days that were formed for me. I find that a harder translation than the NIV. The NIV says, all the days ordained for me were written in your book before one of them came to be. Before one of them came to be, all the days. So from embryonic to the very end of life and beyond, you are in sovereign control. Now you see what a difference this makes to really every aspect of our lives. Many of us wrestle with anxiety. Some of us are sometimes almost paralyzed by these things. And we need the help of the companionship of God's people. We need the instruction of God's word. We need the encouragement of God's Spirit to come to us in the watches of the night and remind us of these things. We don't have to feel so put about that we feel these very things. After all, Jesus addressed his own disciples who were within his company, who watched him, who listened to him, who saw him perform miracles. And yet he says to them, "Why? Which of you, by being anxious, can add a single hour to his span of life?" Now, obviously, the anxiety was part of their existence. Do you think by being anxious you can extend your life? Don't be anxious about tomorrow, for tomorrow will be anxious for itself. Sufficient for the day is its own trouble. Your eyes saw my unformed substance. You've written this down in your book. How precious to me are your thoughts, O God. How vast is the sum of them. If I could count them, I couldn't get them on a spreadsheet. If I could count them, they're more than the sand. I awake and I am still with you. Now let me say, you design me, you direct my steps. How does David respond to this here? I suggest just in two ways, but I want to add one. I think it's there, you could check. First of all, he responds in verse 14 by saying, God, you are praiseworthy. You are worthy of praise. I praise you, for I am fearfully and wonderfully made. So this is not the same as people going on Facebook explaining how magnificent they are. No, the person who understands that God made them realizes what they are. Good, bad, ugly, whatever the bits and pieces might be. The real amazing part of it is that you are worthy of praise because you actually made me. I am not a self-made man. I'm not a self-made woman. There's no reason. I don't care how many followers I've got on my thing, whatever it might be. No, it is praise. It is praise. Because you have enabled me to see what godless people cannot see. We sang of it. Though the eye of sinful man thy glory may not see. Isn't that what we saw in Romans chapter 1? Behind a facade of wisdom, they became fools who exchanged the glory of immortal God for things that creep and crawl and fly. And they said, no, we don't believe in the living God, but you'll worship this. Though the eye of sinful man your glory may not see, we see. So atheists know whether it's snowing or whether the sky is blue. They can look up and say the sky is blue. They can look out and say it's a sunny day. But the hymn writer gets it well in his amazing hymn, which begins, loved with everlasting love, led by grace that love to know. Spirit, moving from above, you have taught me it is so. And then he gets into his second verse and he says, heaven above is softer blue, and earth around is sweeter green. And something lives in every hue, that is H-U-E, that Christless eyes have never seen. And birds with gladder songs o'erflow, and earth with deeper beauty shine, since I know, as now I know, that I am his, and he is mine. So, I mean, a Christian artist ought to be really jazzed about the art. The scientist, as a Christian, are to be able to say they come out of the surgery and they don't just say, we did a great job there. They say, that was a great job. But God, you are an amazing God. That you plumbed everything in such a way that we could do that. That you made it in all of its intricacy. You are worthy of my praise. Wonderful are your works. Secondly, your thoughts are precious. So worthy of my praise, and your thoughts are precious. How precious to me are your thoughts? It's almost a repeat of verse 6, isn't it? Such knowledge is too wonderful for me. It's high, I can't attain it. I think that David here is just referring to all the thought, if you like, that God has put into forming, fashioning, and framing his life. He says, I can't even begin to imagine how you could put the universe together, how you could put all this together, how we're in the right position in the solar system, why we haven't frozen to death, why we haven't burned up, why we actually still spin. The philosophers were all asking. Paul was a bright guy. You know how he answered it? He says in Colossians 1, in him, that is in Christ, in the Word, in God incarnate, in him all things hold together. The psalmist is looking out and he says, you know, I just can't grasp it all. And then notice how the section ends. I awake and I am still with you. Are we to assume that David, actually having these big thoughts, kind of drifted off to sleep, and then he woke up and he said, well, I better finish this. I awake and I am still with you. I don't think so. I think it's open for discussion, but I think it's a little glimpse of the resurrection. After all, sleep is one of the metaphors that runs all the way through the Old Testament and into the New. Don't worry, Jesus said of someone, she has fallen asleep. Don't worry, he says, I'll take care of Lazarus. He's asleep. I go to wake him. I want to read this little phrase, I awake and I'm still with you, in light of 1 Thessalonians 4, for since we believe that Jesus died and rose again, even so through Jesus God will bring with him those who have fallen asleep. When you fall asleep, you never know you're asleep till you wake up. That's what being asleep is. Ultimately, for the Christian, you fall asleep in the arms of Jesus and you wake up and you're home. What he's actually saying is, remember he said, if I go away up there, if I go way down there, if I go there, if I go there, already you're there with me. Because after all, think about it, you made me, you fashioned me, you've got it under control from the very beginning to the very end. All the bits and pieces. Now here's my final thought. The word here for precious is a word that means weighty or heavy. So I wrote down in my notes, I said, well, wait a minute. God, your thoughts are praiseworthy, your thoughts are precious, but your thoughts are pretty heavy. So let's do, because I want another P, so... praiseworthy, precious, and puzzling. Puzzling. Or perplexing. Or painful. Because recognize that when we affirm the sovereignty of God in this way, we are acknowledging that Scripture affirms His sovereignty over all. That this God sees the invisible, that he is the one who penetrates what to us is inaccessible, and he is the one who is operative, superintending every detail. And that this God is able to do everything that he chooses to do. And yet we live in a fallen world, that we live with brokenness, we live with pain, with suffering, with disappointment, with bereavement, and with death. Therefore, when we seek to affirm with David here, your thoughts are precious, you are praiseworthy, but God, your thoughts are puzzling to me. Because only you know the end from the beginning. You realize how vitally important this is for the believer to acknowledge that God's sovereignty extends to our genetic code. Therefore, we have to be prepared to say, I don't know why this would be, I don't know how this works, and I don't like it. Your thoughts are painful to me. All the days of my life was written in your book before one of them came to be. Now, loved ones, you've got to understand that God cannot be sovereign over some things unless he's sovereign over all things. And that is why he says, your thoughts are heavy. These are heavy thoughts, O God. This is not some light, superficial explanation of the universe that puts a spring in my step and allows me to dance through my days. No, this is through many dangers, toils, and snares. Jesus is helpful in this, isn't he? Jesus goes to the cross according to the eternal plan and foreknowledge of Father, Son, and Holy Spirit. And they find him in the Garden of Gethsemane, and he says, I am overwhelmed with sorrow to the point of death. He's not going, hey, yeah, I'm the propitiation for sin. No. If there is any possible way, well, if that is Christ, and if he is touched with the feelings of our infirmities, then all of our sadness, all of our questions, all of our disappointments, all of our failures may be gathered up in his embrace. Read the passage again for yourselves maybe today and think it out.
2: God has designed us and determined each of our days. That's a reassuring message about our sovereign God from Alistair Begg on Truth for Life Weekend. As Alistair mentioned, God reigns over all things, including science. In fact, you may have friends who believe that science somehow disproves the existence of God. Or maybe you have a colleague who claims science proves that the Bible is irrelevant. Many of these folks have never seriously considered the evidence for their beliefs. 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It's written by a scholar, an Oxford professor, John Lennox. He examines the writings of many scientists, from Newton to Hawking, concerning religion, the universe, God, and creation, and then makes a rational argument for how science and Christianity are, in fact, compatible. 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This is a book that provides facts and evidence so you can have a meaningful discussion with unbelieving friends. 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In the process, it will deepen your faith in the Bible's authority. Again, the book is titled Can Science Explain Everything? 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I'm Bob Lapine, and before we go, I want to wish every mother and everyone who is celebrating their mom a wonderful Mother's Day weekend. 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
4: 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Well, Ted really is a favorite on this broadcast. He's so entertaining, and he's a comedian at heart. You can hear that. He's also a pastor at heart. He's the lead pastor at Woodland Hills Family Church in Branson, Missouri. With that, here's Ted Cunningham speaking at a Sparkle Women's Conference at River Valley Church in Minneapolis on Focus on the Family.
5: It is great to be here. There have been a lot of moments where we've been told to turn to our neighbor and say, and I really haven't been comfortable with any of them. I got to be honest with you. Turn to your neighbor and say, you know what she's feeling? I don't. I don't really know what's going on. Love y'all. It's so good to be. I'm like, what am I doing at a women's conference? And then it hit me. This theme is I'm going to focus on the last part. And she laughs without fear of the future. And we just heard that the sixth love language is working out. Wrong. No, I'm just, that's, I get it. It's my wife's love language, is working out long walks. She walks me and the dog every night right before sunset. She wants me to live till 90. And I believe the sixth love language could also be laughter, the way we give and receive love. I just finished a book on laughter called A Love That Laughs, and we studied laughter for the last year. And I've been watching it in my wife. And my wife has a silent patriotic laugh, is what I call her laugh. When she finds something funny, she places her hand over her heart, leans forward, and nothing comes out. So, ladies, I'm glad you're laughing. Sometimes I go to churches that aren't used to laughter. That's why I love coming to River Valley. Y'all love to laugh. But I go to some churches, they don't laugh at all. And I'm like, ladies, let the laughter out. You hold it in, it turns to cellulite. I need you to let that laughter out. Don't hold it in. I believe the reason I am here today, I want to tell you who your source is and where you find your strength, but I also want to encourage you to lighten up. So as you start at the first part of Proverbs 31:25, which is where, when I got this verse and I got this theme, my heart leapt. I was so excited. I started to pencil some things down, and just, I've been meditating on it for the past few months and asking the question, where does a woman find her strength, her hope, her confidence? Psalm 118 and verse 14 says, my power and strength come from the Lord, and he has saved me. Psalm 28:7 says, the Lord is my strength and my shield. My heart trusts in him, and he helps me. My heart leaps for joy, and with my song, I praise him. I wanted to tell you, he is your source of life today. He's your source of life, and be careful what you do with people, places, or things. Be very careful not to turn people, places, or things into your source of life. We say it around our home often. My source of life is Jesus, not you. I receive from him and pour out to you. What you receive from me should be the overflow of my relationship with the Lord. Your strength, your hope, your confidence, it's not an outward appearance. 1 Peter 3, verses 3 and 4, your beauty should not come from outward adornment, such as elaborate hairstyles and the wearing of gold, jewelry, or fine clothes. Is this prohibitive of that? No.

0: It's saying, don't let that be your source, but it can be overflow. Don't let it be your source. Rather, it should be that of your inner self, the unfading beauty of a gentle and quiet spirit, which is of great worth in God's sight. Wear nice clothes. Wear makeup. That's not at all what this is teaching. It's saying it just shouldn't be your source of life. It's not money. 1 Timothy 6:17, command those who are rich in this present world not to be arrogant nor to put their hope in wealth, which is so uncertain, but to put their hope in God, who richly provides us with everything for our enjoyment. We lose strength and lack confidence when we turn the blessings of God into our source of life. And we start worshiping the blessings rather than the one who blessed us. Where is your source today? I want to talk to you in the time that we have remaining just about laughter as a barometer of strength. Laughter as a barometer of strength, not perfection, but strength. Two other areas that you should never find yourself looking to as your source. Your source is not in your children. They're not your source of life. And some of you right now, your children have become an extension and you find your value in them. Vanity parenting uses the child's attributes and accomplishments to try to impress other people. Let your strength, let your confidence, let your hope, let your beauty come from that inner beauty of a gentle and quiet spirit. I have to talk to the moms for just a second because everything I do is marriage and parenting and I can't get away from it. Mom, you're stressing out over the non-essentials in parenting. And you need to know what the essentials are. And the essentials are, hear, O Israel, the Lord our God, the Lord is one. Love the Lord your God with all of your heart, soul, and strength. And impress these. These commandments are to be upon your heart. Impress them upon your children. Bring your children up in the discipline and instruction of the Lord. That's the essentials that we're going after. But I see parents today stressing over the non-essentials. Why? Mom, stressing over the non-essentials because the children have become the source. Your family's not perfect, and you're gonna do okay. I'm gonna show you a few things. Just give you an example of what I see parents stressing out over today. How about this one right here? Formula. Passionate people. You gotta nurse as long as you can. Nursing didn't work for us with Corinne. She's like, thanks for sharing that with all the women of Minnesota, Dad. But it didn't. I'll never forget it. 6 weeks, her 6 week appointment, we went into the doctor and I'm sitting by Amy and he comes in, he's going over all of her charts. He starts looking at her head, head's good, length good, gets to the weight chart, his back is turned to us. He's one of these doctors that doesn't have great bedside manner. And I'll never forget him saying these words, good night. What are you doing, starving this baby? I look over at Amy, the tears start flowing. This is why it's so important. If you're not in a life group, a home group, a small group, if you don't have community, get in community, because that night we had home group. That night we had home group, and we're new parents trying to figure it out, and we ain't doing that well, and we're an emotional wreck. We're not sleeping well. Corinne's never slept a night, you know, in those first 6 weeks, and we're exhausted. We start telling all our struggles, and one older lady in our group gets up and she walks over to the kitchen and I follow her. I said, excuse me. I said, what are you doing? She reaches up in the cabinet. She grabs that formula they give you free at the hospital. She puts it down and she starts making a bottle. And I go, oh, whoa. Hey, what are you doing? Because I've read all the books, right? I know what the books say. And there's somebody in here right now real passionate about it. Ooh, I hope he's not giving a message that formula's okay. That's the whole point I'm trying to make. And I got really all up in arms with this lady. I go, you can't give her formula. She goes, you give me one good reason why I can't give Corinne formula right now. I said, well, first of all, I don't want her going to community college. That's where I'll start with the whole thing. That usually gets about 75% laugh, and I'll explain to you why. 25% are super right now. You're stressed. I think your kids are gonna be fine. Lighten up, Mom. Focus on the essentials. Let go of the non-essentials a little bit. Your children are not your source of life. Don't find your strength from them. You're like, oh no, my kids fill me up. Yeah, give it a while. You will find out nothing sucks the life out of you faster. Than a child. How about this one? Oh, let's keep going there since we're having so much fun. Oh, binky! No, you did not give your daughter a binky. We did. Till she was 2 and a half. Sure, she can't pronounce her S's. But she has nailed the other 25 letters. I need you to know that. She's got them down. Let's keep going. How about this? The family bed. I hear people get online debating everything. Oh, you shouldn't do that. You should. I'm for eradicating the kid-centered home. But I want to explain something right now to every mom in here. And this is serious. This is not a punchline right here. You are under no obligation to explain or defend your parenting choices. None. I'm over there. I hate all my Facebook friends. I hate them all. They're all of their father, the devil, and children of darkness. I can't stand them. If you have the family bed and somebody go, oh, it's gonna, now look at all those kids, the dog, the cat. I have no idea how they had so many kids, but if that's your choice, no one's here to tell you otherwise. Oh, then this one stresses parents out, the school picture, right? What school? Public, private, home, Christian? You're under no obligation to explain or defend your choices. The bus. I'm seeing parents today stress over the bus. Do we send our kids on the bus? I grew up on the bus. How many of you grew up on a bus? I want those of you stressing about this decision right now, I want you to look around. I do, because I'm going to ask this question. You're going to be shocked at how many hands go up. How many of you remember back in the day, bus drivers kicking unruly kids off the bus in the middle of the route? Oh, I'm in Minnesota now. It's 10 below zero. Get off the bus. We did, though. If you met, listen, the bus driver would drop you off a mile and a half from home. I grew up in the cornfields of Illinois. I remember getting dropped off. And you'd see our line going through the cornfields to get home. So long as you stayed out in front of the combine, you were fine. But we all survived.
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0: How many of you remember when your mom couldn't figure out which of your siblings was at fault, so she just spanked all of you? How many of you remember that? Yeah, those were good days. How many of you remember when your mom sent you upstairs to wait for your spanking? That was worse than the spanking. How many remember when mom sent you upstairs to wait for your spanking, then forgot she sent you upstairs to wait for your spanking? You and your brother are like, do we tell her? Do we need to remind her what we're doing up here? I had a brother 4 years old and he totally stubborn. He'd sit on his side of the bed. Oh, dad ain't gonna break me. Mom ain't gonna break me. I'm like, are you kidding? I'm screaming on the backswing. Let's see how quick we can do this, but we've already enjoyed laughter. Again, understanding that laughter is a barometer of strength. Have you ever gotten to the end of the day and you're like, I haven't laughed once today? Is it a sign I need to find a way to laugh, or do I need to take a deeper look? What's going on that I'm so stressed, that I'm so focused on all of these, what I'm going to say, non-essentials, that I need to get back to it? And so I want to just share that. I know this seems like a lot, but I think we got time to plow through it. I have a chapter in the book called 38 Benefits of Laughter, and I want to give you 42 of them before we go to lunch. No, I ain't keeping you from lunch, but I'd like to give you 15 of them, because Proverbs 17:22 says, a cheerful heart is good medicine. And we've been taking that medicine since this day began. I've been laughing since I walked through the doors at 8. I got to tell you something. Laughter is a great way to know, where am I right now? With strength, with confidence, with hope. It's a great barometer. Number one, laughter is therapy. It's therapy. We've been taking some of this today. Pastor Chuck Swindoll says, laugh out loud. It helps flush out the nervous system. Laughter is the most beautiful and beneficial therapy God ever granted humanity. Laugh. Number two, humor helps us learn and hope opens us up for the truth. I always love telling people, yes, laughter is a medicine, but it also helps other medicines go down. And sometimes I get criticized, you use too much laughter, too much humor when you preach. I said, yeah, but if you just would pay attention, while you're laughing, I'm cramming truth down your throat. And I do it Sunday after Sunday. Three, humor helps us cope. A person without a sense of humor is like a wagon without springs. It is jolted by every pebble in the road. Good humor makes all things tolerable. Henry Ward Beecher. I love the fourth one. Laughter is free. No memberships, no subscriptions. Number five, when we laugh, we breathe in oxygen-rich air. Dr. Sophie Scott, neuroscientist, I've been studying her for the last couple of years. I've been studying her research. That sounded really weird the way that came out. Laughter is a deep breath, figuratively and literally. When you laugh, your rib cage expands and contracts more rapidly than it does when you breathe or talk. And that leads to the sixth one, laughing burns calories. I just to make a point, when Julia started talking, I looked at my calorie count. By the end of her talk, this is true, I was sitting there. We were sitting there. I burned 43 calories during her talk. According to Vanderbilt University, you can shed 40 calories with 10 to 15 minutes of laughter. So laugh and put away the jogging suit. That's what I say, put away the jogging suit. Number seven, laughter reduces tension throughout your entire body. Laughter reduces tension throughout your entire body. I do date night comedy events around the country, and my favorite comment to hear when people walk out is, my face hurts or my side hurts. I can't remember the last time we laughed 3 to 5 laughs per minute. And you really are exhausted at the end of the time. If you ever watch comedy specials, that's why they only go 1.05 hours or 1.10 hours. You'll rarely see a comedy show go to 1.15 hours or 1.20 hours because you just don't have any more laughs in you. You're exhausted. That's a good thing, to exhaust yourself with laughter. Here's my favorite one. Number eight, your body can't tell the difference between fake and real laughter. Your mind can, but your body can't. So if you're not feeling it, fake it. That's an important lesson for wives. Okay? I don't know where your mind just went with that, but I'm talking about laughter. The next time your husband tells a joke that ain't funny, fake it. Go home from this. He says something funny or does something funny. Your body is reaping the benefits of that laughter. Let it go. Nine, humor grows two people closer together. I heard somebody tell me, I think it was last year, I think live events are on their way out. And I went, what? I said, I don't think, because you know what you've been doing? You've been laughing together. You can't, when you're in a, you can laugh at something when it's just you, but it's not nearly as much fun and as this and as contagious as this. Like, watch this. I'm going to show you something. Tickle yourself right now. See if you can make yourself laugh. Yeah, you can't do it. You cannot tickle yourself to make yourself laugh. Now turn to your neighbor. No, don't turn to your neighbor. I need, no, hey, ick, ick, ick. Do not turn to your neighbor. I don't even know this woman, but she's with another church. Laughing says, I'm with you. It says, I'm on the same page. I get it. 10, laughter diffuses social tension and awkwardness. Humor is a great tool to break the ice with strangers and new friends. It's an indicator. It immediately helps us identify other people that get us. This is a big one. 11, big. Laughter makes you more attractive. That online dating sites are trying to figure out how to get this into the algorithm besides just the question, do you have a sense of humor? Do you want somebody with a sense of humor? And again, tell the guys in our church, you don't need the looks of Brad Pitt, you don't need the body of The Rock, and you don't need the confidence of Tony Stark. Okay? You need a paycheck and a couple of jokes. A paycheck and laughter is great for relationship and chemistry. 12, laughter humanizes me. Laughter is a shake of the head acknowledging, I can't believe I just said that. I can't believe I just did that. Ethel Barrymore said, you grow up the day you have your first real laugh at yourself. Pastor Mark Batterson says that the happiest and healthiest people in the world are the people who laugh at themselves the most. You've got to take God seriously, but you can't take yourself seriously. Honestly, I think we are grossly underestimating God's sense of humor. I believe the chief end of man is to glorify God and enjoy Him forever. We tend to ignore the second half. Maybe we need to take fun more seriously. 3 more. 13, laughter pleases God. Randy Alcorn says, laughter is not only human, it's explicitly biblical and pleasing to God. It's therefore inconceivable to think that Jesus didn't laugh. Laughter ministers to others. The best way to cheer yourself is to try to cheer someone else up, Mark Twain. And it's one of the things I love to do when I go into a hospital. I've visited folks from our church in hospice care. And their spouse says, Ted, we're so glad you're here. You need to make him laugh. Let's just have fun together. And there have been plenty of people in their final days where we just stood around, we sat around, we told stories, and we laughed, enjoying the fellowship of one another. The last one, laughter reminds us of the hope of heaven. I like what Randy Alcorn says. Jesus says, blessed are those who weep now, for you shall laugh. In context, he's talking about people having great reward in heaven. In other words, he's saying, you will laugh in heaven. Surely Jesus will join in the laughter and be a source of much of it. And when Jesus laughs, it's always the laughter of both God and man. One of the criticisms our church receives in Branson, and one of the reasons people will say they stay away from our church, is because there's too many people and too much laughter. To which we say, you're probably not gonna like heaven. Heaven's going to be a pretty rough place for you. Martin Luther actually put it this way. If they don't allow laughter in heaven, then I don't want to go there. If the earth is fit for laughter, then surely heaven is filled with it. Heaven is the birthplace of laughter. If I can just encourage you with this last image, it's on my phone. It's my alarm section. 3:40 was to get to Minnesota. But 5:22 in military time, 17:22, which is a reminder of Proverbs 17:22. Let that alarm go off and just ask yourself the question, did I even laugh today? How much laughter? What was my conflict to laughter ratio? A.W. Tozer said the people of God ought to be the happiest people in all the wide world. The Christian owes it to the world to be supernaturally joyful. Philippians 4:4, rejoice in the Lord always. I will say it again, rejoice. Thank you, Sparkle, for allowing me to share a little bit with you this morning. Love you all very much.
1: Ted Cunningham on today's episode of Focus on the Family. And with Mother's Day coming up on Sunday, I'd say this message was well-timed, don't you think, Jim?
4: That is great timing. And we want to wish all the moms in our audience a happy and blessed Mother's Day. Moms, you really are special. And, you know, I have a lot of great memories of my mom, even though I lost her when I was only 9. And I especially remember her great sense of humor. She really loved to laugh, and it just lifted the entire family. It makes me smile just thinking about that. And as Ted pointed out, laughter is something that we all need in our lives. And I'd encourage you to get a copy of his book, A Love That Laughs, published by Focus on the Family. When you request a copy through us, rest assured that the proceeds are going into ministry, not the pockets of shareholders. And please consider supporting us with a monthly gift. Gene and I do that with the ministry. It doesn't have to be a big amount. It's the consistency that really helps us month to month. Join us as we provide resources to strengthen marriages, empower parents, and protect preborn children. And when you get in touch, ask about how to get a copy of A Love That Laughs.
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1: What if this was happening in your marriage? You thought you married the right person, the perfect person. But over time, you began to notice some serious flaws, and your spouse isn't as kind and loving as they used to be. There's a lot of blame going on in your relationship, and you never really discuss tough issues because that's only going to lead to more conflict, and you didn't sign up for that. This is not what you wanted. You wonder out loud, did I make a mistake? And you don't say the words out loud, but you're thinking, my spouse is a jerk. But what if there's something much, much bigger going on? It might be possible that Satan is attacking your marriage and you're experiencing spiritual warfare. That's what we're exploring today on Focus on the Family with Jim Daly. Thanks for joining us. I'm John Fuller.
4: John, this is one topic we should probably address more often because there's a lot of confusion and maybe even some misdirection in our culture today about what demonic forces and spiritual warfare are all about. It's not a vocabulary even well used within the church. It's, you know, outside of the things we want to talk about. But popular movies and TV shows have given us a warped view of Satan and the evil that he perpetuates. Many people don't know what to believe anymore. And as Christians, we know the Bible takes spiritual warfare very seriously. Ephesians 6 reminds us that we wrestle against cosmic powers and spiritual forces of evil. It's pretty straightforward. Mm-hmm. And in 1 Peter 5, the word compares Satan to a roaring lion that's seeking someone to devour.
1: And it seems, unfortunately, that that middle ground you're talking about, that balance, is so difficult because there are some believers that would totally write off Satan's involvement in our day-to-day lives, and then there are
6: others who seem to find demons under every bush and under every problem they experience.
4: Well, that's why I'm excited about today's program, because our guests have studied this topic. They apply it to their work, their ministry. They see it, they know it, and I think we're going to learn a lot today.
6: And our guests are Dr. Tim Muehlhoff and his wife, Noreen. And Dr. Muehlhoff is the senior director of Biola University's Winsome Conviction Academy. He's also an author and podcast host. Noreen is the associate director of chapel programs at Biola, and together they frequently speak at marriage conferences. Now, today we're going to focus on a book that Tim wrote called Defending Your Marriage, The Reality of Spiritual Battle.
4: Tim and Noreen, welcome to Focus on the Family.
7: Thanks so much. We're so glad to be here.
4: Explain why we Christians can be kind of clueless about spiritual warfare today. What's happening in our ability to discern? That's really what it is, a lack of discernment.
8: I think it has to do with what comes to mind when I say the demonic. I think most people are like, wow, the demonic. I'm immediately thinking to the top movies on Netflix, right? The Conjuring, Paranormal Experience, where people are getting dragged across a room, a person is levitating, speaking in guttural Latin voices. And so you look at that and you go, ah, I don't want to have any part of that. That is not something I want to dabble in. I think that's Hollywood at its worst. So I don't deal with it, right? If that's my idea of the demonic, then I'm staying a mile away from it.
7: Right, and that it's something that happens elsewhere. Like maybe you hear about in Africa or in Asia, but it doesn't happen in the U.S. or it doesn't happen in the West. And so we can dismiss it as something that happened in the past or in another location, but it doesn't happen locally and within our own families.
4: You've raised that. That is a question that I will hear occasionally. What's the answer to that question? Do we see it in a different form, or what is the answer to that question?
8: Well, I think I did relief work in Africa in the Mathare Valley, one of the poorest regions of Africa. And when we would go out, Simon Zeremakinga would gather us all together and he would pray warfare prayers. And I had never heard of one before. Warfare prayer was simply, we know we are sending out these dear workers out into a spiritual battlefield, and God protect them, and Satan, listen to me when I say this, you are not to touch them. They are God's children, we send them out in God's power, you are not to touch them, and we pray this in the power of Jesus' name. Now, go. And first time, I was the team leader, so I'm driving out going, oh my gosh, what was that? Like, what, I'm going to be spiritually attacked, not even knowing what that would look like not having a concept of what that would look like. And so I want to say it's more in the West that we struggle with this. Other parts of the world in different locations, they take it very seriously. And so when I started to research the book, I started to reread the Gospels and then started to read what other notable Christian authors would say about this. Here's the number one fact that blew me away, and I thought, boy, I might need to write on this. So according to some New Testament scholars, 25% of everything Jesus had to say had to do with the demonic. Hmm. So I say to my students at Biola University, imagine taking 25% of everything Jesus said and just setting it aside, not paying attention to it. I'm going to pay attention to the 75%. And my students are like, well, what's the 25%? I said, it has to do with demons and the demonic and spiritual battle.
4: Mm-hmm. Yeah. And of course, you've written this book, Defending Your Marriage. So you're taking this in the context of marriage. And I appreciate that. I think, you know, what I've observed is our inability to recognize it. I think that's what happens in the West. Like you said, they're far more attuned to spiritual battles in other parts of the world. I've had the privilege to travel as well, so I've seen it. And it's almost like I think Satan's pleased with the fact that he keeps us just, I guess, disengaged with it.
8: Oh,
4: you know, we just modernize everything. We don't see it. But in that context of marriage in particular, why do you think it's a target for Satan, and why is he trying to accomplish the breaking of marriage?
7: Mm-hmm. Yeah. I mean, the value of marriage is the first thing that comes to mind for me. I mean, we have the scriptures begin with a marriage. It's Adam and Eve. It's an important institution. It reflects the image of God himself. And so wouldn't it make sense if Satan wants to attack God that he would attack the thing that reflects his image? And so to me, it makes sense that this would be an object of attack.
4: Yeah. Hey, let me deepen this a little bit, because I think the two of you had an experience. You were going to a marriage seminar, and this is how it typically happens. I mean, Gene and I will feel this at times, especially if I'm going to speak on marriage. All of a sudden, things are just not right at home. I mean, I irritate her, she irritates me. It's kind of odd. It like comes out of left field. And sometimes we might overplay that. I don't know, but I want your input. At other times, I'm going, oh my goodness, this is a spiritual battle. He's attacking us right now. And stop and pray and do the things that we need to do to remedy that. But what is that balance, if we could take our Western goggles off, to recognize it's a satanic attack in our marriage versus it's our triggers?
8: So going back to the first marriage, right, which you pointed out in Genesis, well, if you take a look at how the serpent attacks Adam and Eve, what's great about teaching at a Christian university, you've got some really smart professors.
4: Yeah.
8: So you get to walk over to them and you get to say, okay, so when it's said that the serpent was more crafty than any beast of the field, like in Hebrew, what does crafty mean? It means subtle. So when the serpent, imagine the serpent walking right up to Eve and saying, Eve, on three, rebel against God.
4: Okay? It wouldn't have happened.
8: No, wouldn't have happened. Eve would have turned and looked at him and said, no, of course not. There's no reason to rebel. But then he comes as a serpent, and we know in Near Eastern times, serpents were these glowing things, these shiny things. I mean, don't equate them how we view snakes. We view snakes now after the fall as things to be worried about. Eve would have had no reason to be suspicious of the snake. Mm. And now the snake talks. Well, oh, that's interesting. I didn't know snakes talks, but she is under no threat whatsoever. And then he starts to work in very subtle ways. So now shift to this, what happened when we were leaving for a Family Life Marriage Conference. I have a wonderful wife who is truly the Mr. Fix-It in our marriage. Mm-hmm. She is, are you nodding? Oh, this is radio. Nobody can see you. This is good. Nobody can see you.
4: Well, we have YouTube. Your head.
8: Thank you. Yeah. Let me tell you a funny joke. When we first got married, a friend wanted to put a basketball hoop up on our garage because we have three boys.
4: And nice friend.
8: Yeah. Oh, great friend.
7: Great friend.
8: He walks over and he goes, okay, grab your tools. Let's go do it. I literally walked out with a do-it-herself toolkit.
7: That's mine.
8: That is all I had. And each was a lavender handle. And so I open it. My friend looks at me and he says two things. One, you are not a man. And two, we can't do that job. We can't do that with these tools. Okay. So we have no tools. Noreen has noticed for a couple of days that there's a leak happening beneath our faucet. And then she makes a tactical mistake of saying, honey, can you look at it?
4: Yeah.
8: And I'm like, sure. So now you know what it's like leaving for LAX. It is, we're going to leave. We're leaving 5 days before the flight to LAX is like craziness. And Noreen opens it. We're literally leaving in 5 minutes and the leak is happening. Now, no kids. That leak could potentially go all weekend. But we have no time. We got to get to LAX. We can't be late to the marriage conference. So now we get into the car and there's just tension. There's silence between us. Mm-hmm. And you're kind of thinking what? You're thinking...
7: I'm thinking, why didn't you take care of the leak? What we realized was it was a pattern exactly what you were talking about, that irritability, the crankiness, the why does it seem like every time we go away, kids get sick, things in the house break, we end up, you know, bickering with one another. And then we stepped back and said, perhaps there's something else.
4: Yeah.
7: At bay. And I think, you know, the way you worded the question even to say, is it our, you know, pushing our triggers, or is it spiritual battle? And what I would like to say is it doesn't have to be one or the other and that it can be both.
4: Well, oftentimes the Christian vernacular, we talk about our flesh and then Satan, and they tend to work in tandem. So to your point, our flesh usually moves in a direction that's satanic, I would say, that is against God.
8: Yeah.
4: And we don't need to differentiate, really. It's just
7: no, and he takes advantage.
4: Evil.
7: He takes advantage of our weaknesses. He takes advantage of our sin. So when we open ourselves to those kind of things, it gives him then the opportunity to get the foothold and exasperate, accelerate, throw fuel on the fire.
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1: 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Let's resume now with the balance of today's programming.
4: Noreen, I want to come back your direction because you mentioned something that we didn't explore, and that is this idea of a foothold for Satan. Mm-hmm. Mm-hmm. I think it's really important because I think especially in marriage, we don't stop and really understand how often we're doing that. And it's in our bickering, our mm-hmm. verbal spats, our battles. Describe what a foothold is for Satan to get in between you and your spouse and what damage can be done because of it.
7: Sure. Well, you know, a foothold is anything that gives somebody a position of power and influence. So when we talk about Satan having a foothold, and this is, you know, coming from Ephesians 4, it allows him to enter in. He has access. And from there can, like I said, throw fuel on the fire and exaggerate and make things worse even. So when we talk about a foothold, it can be, even using that the verse, you know, do not let the sun go down on your anger, to not give Satan a foothold. So when we, and for us, that doesn't mean like we have to resolve conflict before the sun goes down. Like it's not a literal, but it means we're not going to let it fester.
4: Right.
7: We're not going to let it take hold because we know that anger in and of itself is not sin, but how we handle that anger and how we respond. So if there's anger between us, if there's frustration, or if, like we were talking about, the very strengths that Tim has, if I find them starting to become annoying, that's a cue to me, like, what's going on? Mm. Why is this thing that used to be so attractive so frustrating right now? And what I want to do is I want to justify it and say it's because of him, rather than saying, why has my perspective changed? What's at work? And have I allowed Satan some access to dwell on things? Am I holding things? Am I letting bitterness cement? And letting those thoughts, not holding those thoughts captive to Christ, but allowing them to develop in ways that are going to continue to drive a larger wedge in our relationship rather than bringing us back together.
4: And you thought it was just a fan.
7: Right, and we always say
4: I want some cool air. No, right. It's much more than that.
7: It's never what you think it is. Yeah.
4: Tim, you also write in your book about C.S. Lewis and the Screwtape Letters, which is one of our favorites here at Focus. We did a radio theater on that. It's brilliant. We have some great BBC voice actors in that. It's one of the best, I think, that we did. But
8: that's great.
4: We love the Screwtape Letters. Yeah. How did that connect for you?
8: Well, we love the Screwtape Letters as well.
7: Absolutely.
8: We got a chance to see it performed as well. It was awesome. It showed me the subtlety of it.
7: Right.
8: Lewis is in the fine moments. It's a demon working on a person for years, getting an attitude. Mm-hmm. I remember the old lady who her tea just had to be just right. And she would say, I'm not a picky person. Oh, no, I'm not a picky person. But could I have my tea just a little bit? And Lewis goes on forever because she is now not willing to accommodate anything other than what she wants. And she would never admit to that. She would say, I just like a good cup of tea. Can a woman just have a good cup of tea? And the demon is causing her to be inflexible. And that then would be used somewhere else. With children, a church person, but the inflexibility is a great quality. So when I started to read Lewis, I realized maybe the demons that are working on me, it is such small things that I don't even notice this is spiritual attack and he is setting a trap for me.
7: Mm-hmm. Which goes back to the craftiness.
8: Yeah.
7: That's what I think. You know, the whole Screwtape Letters is such a great example. It's a creative envisioning of just how crafty, it's subtle, it's little steps that we allow to happen, and then you end up where you're too fussy about your tea, but And then that leads into everything, you know, being fussy about everything.
4: Right. And the mastery of screw tape letters is from the perspective of Satan and his demons and how they're going to manipulate these people. And that's what makes it so brilliant, actually. When we look at those weapons, we've talked a lot about the other guy's weapons. Well, we got some weapons, too. Mm-hmm. And one of the things that you talk about in the marriage relationship is the weapon of community. Mm. And I'm speaking weapon as a positive thing.
7: Right.
4: You know, our weapons don't line up with the other guy's weapons. Ours is love, joy, peace, goodness, kindness, mercy. Community could be perceived in there. You know, relationship. We're made for relationship. The other guy's envy, strife, jealousy, all the ugly side of humanity. So speak to the issue of community and why is that important for married couples particularly?
7: Well, I think one of the strategies of the enemy can be isolation.
8: Mm-hmm.
7: And so when you're in community, that's the antidote to isolation. And even if you're just isolated together as a couple and you don't have anybody encouraging you, you don't have outside eyes on you saying like, hey, you look like you're struggling. Can we help? Or you don't have other couples who are saying, we struggle with that too. You can begin to look at your marriage and go, we're losers. Something's wrong with us. This isn't working. He's the wrong person. I'm the wrong person. You come up with all these, again, lies that if you're not in community, those lies can take root and you begin to believe them and you make decisions based on those lies. And I think community can be that speed bump to letting those lies become embedded and then taking action on those.
4: Yeah. You mentioned community, but I think we're so illiterate nowadays, if I could say it that way, that I'm not sure that we actually know what to do in community.
7: Yeah.
4: What you're talking about being in community and being believers in community particularly is understanding the weapons of our warfare. And you even, I think, relate that to Ephesians 6, which is the spiritual weapons that we possess and the defensive armor that we have.
8: Absolutely.
4: Talk about that component and how we need to apply those things.
8: So here's the cool thing when we're at a university with people who study a book their entire life. I mean, think about that. So we have a gentleman at Biola, Dr. Clint Arnold, who has studied Ephesians his entire life. Mm-hmm. So I bought him many copies with a legal pad, just writing like a mad person. He said two things I will never forget. He said, you have to remind people it was a letter. We added the verses and chapter breaks just for easy reference. But it was a letter. So if you read the letter, his point is as clear as a bell. He's talking about in Ephesians 5 about marriage, and it bleeds seamlessly into armor, the spiritual breastplate of righteousness, right? Shodding our feet with the gospel of peace and things like that. But in the letter, it is one continuous thought, meaning if you're going to do this thing called Christian marriage, you better get dressed because the battle's at your feet, spiritual battle. But then he made a point. But what made the Roman army so effective? Two things made the Roman army so effective. One was their shoes. They were the first to put spikes in their shoes. Mm. So they could run up mountains. But when they stuck their foot in the ground, you're not pushing them off that ground. But they also locked arms with each other and knocked knees. The Persians could not move them off a spot. So the point that we make in the book is, if you were to say to Paul, is spiritual battle just one Roman soldier? Is that the metaphor I'm trying to use? He would go, oh, no, not the soldier, the cohort. Mm-hmm. It's the group of Roman soldiers that were so powerful. So I think Paul is even there subtly saying, listen, families, marriages, one Roman soldier going against Persians would get obliterated, but a Roman cohort coming together is not going to be moved off that mark. And so first thing we did when we got to Biola University, we pulled together a marriage group.
4: Hmm.
8: And we've had this group for now 16 years, and it's just life-giving because you were talking about isolation, Noreen. Mm-hmm. You can just feel like you're the loser family that has a wayward teenager. You're the loser family that is having a really hard time resolving this issue. And that gets rid of all of it. When another couple that you respect goes, are you kidding me? Our teenagers, we were going to ship them off. We didn't know what to do with these kids. I think Satan loses a great piece of ammunition there because it's like, you're not alone. This is normal. And then Satan can't use it anymore because you normalized it. So you got to have that cohort with you. And I get that it's frustrating and people don't know how to do it. And so I say, grab one or two couples and say, let's read a marriage book. Let's read a Muehlhoff book. I'm thinking out loud.
4: You're thinking in the right direction. Let me end here because our time is done. But it's something I often say, that our marriages are a testimony to non-believers who are watching us particularly. Mm-hmm. And I think when you're in ministry, like I am, like you are, it's even magnified more so. And I think in that way, sometimes we'll get maybe even more spiritual battle because if he can take us down, he wins a big, you know, big feather. Yeah. How in that context do we get up every morning as a married couple, remembering that our marriages are seen by our family members, by those in church, by the people we work with, etc.? Is that important to even keep in mind?
7: I think it is important to keep in mind, but for me, the most important thing is that what people see in our marriage is a reflection of what's really there and what's in my heart individually, what's in Tim's heart individually, what's in our heart as a couple. Because what I wouldn't want to do, and I think the danger can be especially for couples in ministry or couples that are, you know, in the public, is that you begin to put on an external what you think
4: it's
7: it should
4: so
7: look like, even though, and then the internal begins to crumble. So as we get up every morning, we are aware of that, of, you know, that people may be watching, people are making decisions based on what they see. But the important thing is not what they see, it's what's in our hearts that's creating what they see.
4: That's one reason I'm actually really excited about the next generation, because I think they comprehend authenticity better than the previous generation, if I could say it that way. And, it, you know, of course, that's a blanket statement. I get that. But we tended to project perfection and not live up to it, rather than project brokenness and live that so that other people could come into relationship with Christ. And I think that's what the Lord clearly says. When you're low, I am lifted up. I mean, when you're broken, he's lifted up. And that's the story. That's the power of the gospel. Not that I'm so good, I'm doing it well. This isn't like a math test we're taking. Yeah. And I'm an A student, didn't miss any answers. Yeah. No, this is about our need for him in every aspect of our life. And I hope that's where not only Christian leadership goes, but the entire church goes, because I think that's the secret to moving forward in a better direction. That's the ingredients of revival.
8: Mm. And it's going to be the groups again. The group keeps us grounded. Our marriage group keeps us grounded. Because if you start to be high and mighty, you can't do that with other PhDs. And they're like, stop it, stop it. That really helps us stay grounded.
7: Well, yeah, because they see you're living out, when they see us living out our daily life, we can't be blowing smoke. Because they're going to recognize that.
6: And that's how we concluded our conversation with Dr. Tim Muehlhoff and his wife, Noreen, on today's episode of Focus on the Family with Jim Daly. We were reviewing a book written by Tim called Defending Your Marriage, The Reality of Spiritual Battle. And the Muehlhoffs have really provided some great content here in terms of reframing how our faith and conflict can kind of intersect in marriage and why we need God's power to extend grace and forgiveness to our spouse.
4: That is all so true. And John, it seems so difficult all at the same time. But what an excellent book. And we certainly want to recommend that you get a copy. It's one of many resources we have for husbands and wives to accomplish the goal of being deeper spiritually and being able to have a healthier marriage because of it. We also have our Reactive Cycle Assessment, which is an online tool designed to help you and your spouse identify those trigger points that can lead to conflict. And it only takes a few minutes to do, and it will really give you some great insights. This free resource will enable you to navigate challenging conversations and build a stronger marriage. And we all said amen. Mm-hmm. Of course, we also have our counseling team. And if you'd like some Bible-based insight and encouragement about whatever issues you're facing in life, let us connect you with one of our caring Christian counselors. Again, it's all free, and thanks to the donors that support the ministry.
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3: And we thank God, Father, Son, and Holy Spirit, that has given us this promise. Proverbs 31, starting 10. Let's read a little bit there. Who can find a virtuous woman? For her price is far above rubies. The heart of her husband doth safely trusted in her, so that he hath no need for spoil. She will do him good, not evil, all the days of her life. Did you hear that? The heart of a woman will do good all the days of her life, whether she have a husband or not. That's the heart that God has put into every woman, to do good. Can I go on to verse 13? She seeketh wool, flocks, worketh willingly with her hands. I want to stop right there. And I believe what the Holy Spirit is saying to me right here. He said to John, John, take her by her hand. Take care of her, John. She is willing to work. John, behold your mother. If you can find a woman today that represent the book of Proverbs 31, and you do not give her the honor that belongs to her according to the word of God. The Bible said that God made Adam and Eve, and God brought the woman to the man and gave her to Adam, and Adam took her by the hand. Why? Because she's willing to give. She's willing to work. Remember what Paul said in his writings. Don't forget the women that willingly work with you in the gospel, in the ministry. Don't forget the women. Don't forget the widows. Take care of them. That's why the deacons were appointed in the church of God, to take care of the needs of the women spiritually and physically. Teach them. Provide for them. Let them not feel abandoned. And I pray today that no woman today, no mother would be feeling that kind of way, abandoned, because God already left his word. John, behold your mother. And God know that John was capable, because the book of John talks about the love of God at all times. John know what it is to have a relationship with Jesus. He's always listening. Many times, all that a woman needs is a hearing the ears of a listening person. Could we listen to the woman today? And you said, well, why we don't go that way? I want to say, when Jesus met Mary Magdalene at the tomb crying, he didn't walk away and said, woman, just stop your crying. No, he said, Mary, called her by her name, and she was able to recognize him. Oh, yes. The woman recognized him immediately. Because what? The woman's heart is a loving heart, is a giving heart, is a working hands. If you read the book of Proverbs 31, you will see what a real woman is like. She is strong. She is independent. She's a woman that knows God for herself. And so I pray today, every woman would know Jesus Christ as their personal Savior. The book of Proverbs opened with a warning. The evil that is in the world. And if you can find a godly woman today that know how to pray for her household, not only to look after the physical things, but the spiritual things of her household. That's what the book of Proverbs is saying today. Look at her hands. She is willing to work. Yes, according to verse 13 and 19 through 19. Her work is what? Fruitful. Look at her work and the things that she does. Remember what the scripture said. Her heart is being wired that way to give love.

0: She's a nurturing person. Hallelujah. A woman that loves God and fear God, the word of God says she should be praised. So I praise God today, not because you're a hard-working woman, but I praise God for you because you're a God-fearing woman. And the Bible declares, who can find a virtuous woman? Her heart is set. I give God praise for the heart that he has put in every girl, every man, every woman. Remember, the heart of a woman is to please God. As she pleases her husband, that her husband have no need for lack. There is no need here. The word of God declares she is working fruitfully. Yes, this woman is a multitask woman. She can be doing a whole lot of things and still focus. She can be doing 13 things and still have a mind on one thing, that is to please God. She always wants to please someone and serve someone. Remember Mary, when she came with the alabaster oil, even though men were saying all kind of things, Simon the leper turned around and said, Jesus, if you were really Jesus, you would know who this woman is that washing your feet with her tears. He didn't even look and see. This woman didn't bring no water from him. No water of his well, but the water out of her own eyes. Hallelujah. A woman always have her supply. Bless God, oh my soul. Hallelujah. And all that is within me. My praises, glory be to God. My sacrifice of my soul unto God. Please God. Hallelujah. For I come in the name of Jesus. I come in the blood of Jesus Christ. Not my own sacrifice, but the sacrifice of God. So I pray today, every woman that God has given a family to, the needs that she have met, she reached out to everyone. And sometime today we are living in this world where there is no respect for mothers, for elderlies, for widows. Put them in a nursing home and you forget that they are there. But I pray that God will help us mothers, women that have no help, that you will look unto God, for he is the author and the finisher of your faith. And as Nehemiah said, the joy of the Lord is our strength. Yes, they had a tool to work and they had the praises unto God. Woman, I declare unto you, begin to give God the praises from your heart. Give God the glory. Live for the Lord. Abide in the word and he will abide in you. And whatever you ask in faith believing, it shall be so. Yes, her mouth speaketh wisdom. That in verse 26. She gives wise counseling. Her family and friends, she receive wise counseling. Her eyes is always alert to opportunities. In other words, she's an alert person, spiritually and physically. She is not blind and she's not ignorant, but she's very wise, full of wisdom, full of the grace of God. Her mouth speaketh the wisdom of God. She keepeth a home. Oh yes, safety is around. For when Jesus is there with her, everything is safe. Under his wings, she always abiding. Even though it darkens around her, darkness is around her, she's trusting the Lord. I'm speaking on behalf of a woman because my heart is fixing God. I have decided to serve him. I have decided to love him and worship God in the beauty of holiness. And I just want to encourage every woman today, as I release a blessing, the blessings of the Lord upon you, continue to be faithful. For the word of God declares when he comes, he shall ask you about your faith. I want you to go back in the scriptures and look at every woman that have faith. Jesus said to her, great is your faith. When we have great faith in God, little faith, you will grow. Let your faith grow. Keep faith moving. Keep hope moving. Let the world know that you love the Lord. Let the world know that you're saved, sanctified, and set apart to give God the praise and the glory out of your lives. So, Father God, I pray today in the name of Jesus that you bless every woman. And according to your word, you declare, dear Lord, favor is upon her. Let her not be deceived by gifts. But God, I pray today that the gifts of the Lord would fill her. Glory be to God, the 9 gifts of the Holy Spirit would dwell in her. Her beauty, Lord God, would be the beauty that you have placed upon her. Cause your face to shine upon her and be gracious unto every woman today. Let her wear your countenance in the mighty name of Jesus. And when the enemy shall come in like a flood, I pray the Spirit of the living God will lift up a standard against the wicked one. And I pray today for every woman that fear God. Hallelujah. Blessed is the woman that fear God. Yes, blessed is the mother that fear God. Hallelujah. Her children shall be taught of the Lord, and great shall be the peace of them. The mother of all living, the mother that bring forth male and female. Glory be to God. Jesus, hallelujah, was born of a woman, and the word of God declares in Job, a man that is born of a woman is but a few days and full of trouble. But the Lord is our refuge and our strength, a present help in the time of trouble. I said to every woman today, be still. Come away with Jesus. Find the place of peace in the Lord. Be at peace with yourself and be at peace with each other. Let unity, the bond of peace, keep us in the unity of faith. So I pray for every mother, every woman today, be blessed. Hallelujah, you are highly favored. Fret not yourself because of evildoer, but the word of God said, peace be unto you. Peace be unto your children, children. Peace be unto your household. In the mighty name of Jesus, may you be blessed today. May the word of God rest upon you and in you and manifest all of God's promises unto you today. I bless you, every woman, every mother today. Happy Mother's Day. God bless you.
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6: Welcome to the Anchor for Your Soul radio program, brought to you by the Bedford Street Church of Christ, formerly the Church of Christ in Milton. We're now located in Abington, Massachusetts, and we're so glad you decided to tune in. Our minister, Maurice Davis, has a word for us, and it is our prayer that his message blesses you and gives you whatever it is you need. Please enjoy.
7: So his purpose is the salvation of all mankind. His purpose is that you be refined because he loves you. Now, in order to be refined, you got to go through some stuff. In order to be refined, you got to be purged. Some of you flower lovers, you know, sometimes you got to pull leaves off of flowers in order for them to grow and stuff like that. And you're doing it for the health of the plant. God's doing that for us. Some of us, you know, you talk about making New Year's resolutions about this, and I want to change this, I want to do that. God is giving you time. First of all, to get your mind set. Because you guys know, you can make all the kind of resolutions you want. If you're not really committed to that, it's not going to happen. And we live in an age, in a world, where folks just make all kind of resolutions. They haven't counted up the costs. I'm going to get back in the gym. Well, if you're not disciplined enough that at the end of a hard, long day, when you're tired, you're still going to go to the gym, or you're going to get up early in the morning before you go to work, you're not going to go to the gym. And you can promise Sister Rosalie you're going to be in her Zumba class all day long. But if you don't have the discipline and commitment, you're not coming. And she'll just be looking for you. And eventually she'll get the idea he or she's not coming. Deuteronomy chapter 7. Verses 7 through 8 media. Deuteronomy 7, 7 through 8. Deuteronomy chapter 7, verses 7 through 8. The Lord did not set his love on you, nor choose you because you were more in number than any other people, for you are the least of all people. But because the Lord loves you, and because he would keep the oath which he swore to your fathers, the Lord has brought you out with a mighty hand and redeemed you from the house of bondage, from the hand of Pharaoh, king of Egypt. So God is talking to the Israelites as they are about to enter the promised land, and reminds them, there's nothing special about you. Nothing special about you. I selected you because I loved you. I selected you because I made a promise to your forefathers. And so I'm being true to what I told them. You guys have not lived up to your part. You're not saved because you're so smart. You're not saved because you're so holy. Because you don't do anything wrong. And some people start adding those things up and say, well, you know, I'm a Christian, you know, all this kind of stuff. But you're a Christian who still sins. You're a Christian who still got some rebel in you. And so the rebel comes out when people tell you what to do. And you get an attitude because I'm grown. I see it every Sunday when the ushers ask you guys to move or slide over. I see the expressions on your face. I say, rebel. Yeah, it happens every time. On Wednesday nights, when we have Bible class, and I got to tell you guys to come. You know I'm going to say that. What's so about you stiff-necked folk that you just can't do that on your own? So remember that. It says God's still refining you. He's still refining you. He's still working on you. So that's how I do it, so I don't get mad at you guys. Because I reckon you God's people. And if God doesn't break you, there's nothing I can do. Because you'll want to fight me if I try. But recognize we're being refined. We're being refined. We're being refined. So all these things that happen to you, God is trying to get the impurities out of you. And too many times we hang out where all the impurities are. We listen to the stuff where all the impurities are. We watch all the stuff where you guys get the feel. And so it's hard to get that stuff out of you when, as God is trying to pull it out of you, you're putting it back in. And so that's why the struggle is there. And I need for you to understand, as long as you're struggling with God, you're going to keep on having problems, challenges, hardships, and trials. Because God is not going to promote you until he sees you're ready. Okay, some of you went to school where everybody just got passed in the class. Folks who didn't even show up. got passed in the class. We got professional athletes now who got passed along who don't know how to read, but they were good athletes. And now in their old age, and they have squandered all the money they made, and now we know what their skill set is. Let God refine you. Don't get so high-minded that you think you're all of that in a bag of chips. Don't let the compliments that church folk say to you inflate your ego. Because church folk love to inflate you so they can stick a pin and pop you. You guys know how you have done it in the past. You build people up, and the moment they make a mistake, oh, I knew he or she was no good. I was just waiting to see when it was going to happen. Well, if you knew they were no good, why aren't you trying to do something to help them? But again, it shows the lack of love. So if you don't love God, you don't love God's people. Okay, let me go ahead and wrap up here. And it's just one verse. So imagine if I tried to deal with all those 10 verses. We'd be here till evening service time. So recognize God is not working to make you happy. And I say that because many times we think of God as Santa Claus. And his job is just to give me whatever it is I want to make me happy, to fix all my problems and all of that. That is not God's job. God wants to grow us up so that you can serve him faithfully in spite of the problems and shortcomings, because you know he's got your back. So it's not his job to make you happy. God has promised to make good come out of the circumstances that we're in. And he's going to do that. And you can see that from your own personal life. That there's some stuff you've gone through, you've come through much better than you were. You didn't like it. You may have cried. You may have had some sleepless nights. You had some doctor's appointments, but you're in a much better situation. See, some people live better when they know they got a terminal illness, because they know they don't have time to be fooling around. They know death is certain. Now, don't let God have to give you a terminal illness for you to straighten up. Secondly, learn to expect and accept some pain in your life. God's promise is not that it won't be painful, not that it won't be unkind. It's I'm going to make good come out of it. So I need to recognize that there's going to be some stuff that I'm not going to agree with, I'm not going to like, it's going to hurt my feelings, it is going to go against what I personally would want to do. But I got to trust God. That's why you can't be rebelling every time there's a leadership decision that you don't like. You're not the leader. If you were the leader, we'd have to follow you. And we evidence our ungodliness many times and how we complain about things you have no control over. So a person with common sense would say, it's not going to change anything. Why are you saying this? Your car is red. You want it blue. It's not going to change color just because you want it to. Now, somebody have to buy some paint, take it to an auto body shop, or get you some jackleg to paint it. That's the only way the color is going to change. Wishing it's going to change is not going to bring it about. Just like wishing your situation would just go away magically. No, sometimes you need to do something. Loving God is more than talk. Church folk love to talk about how love Jesus. He's my friend. And the list goes on and on. We just love to talk that. But what does your life show? What does your life show? We will be able to convert more people if we live right in front of folk than all the stuff we say. Because as you're talking, people are looking at your life. They're looking at the fact, you never talk to me until you want to invite me to your church. Now, that's an indictment on you, because you need to love the person, be concerned about their soul. But you got to recognize, you got to form a relationship with the person. And the day and time we live in, folk got to trust you. So loving God is more than talk. And recognize, if I don't love my brothers and sisters, I don't love God. I don't care how many years you've been coming to church services. And some of us, we have this pharisaical, this external view of what love is. But what's in the heart? And I'm talking about this heart here, not the blood pump. But what's in our heart? What's in your mind? And then recognize hardships do not mean that God has forgotten about you. I appreciate Brother Job when all the stuff was going wrong with him. Job said, shall we accept God only for the good that he does and not for the bad? Okay, you live long enough, you're going to get old. And that fine exterior you used to have in your 20s and 30s will be gone by the time you're 65, 70, 75, and 80. So if you hung up on how you look right now, you're gonna be miserable in a few years. And maybe that's why some of you are miserable now. You have not understood that change is going to come. Sam Cooke was right. A change is going to come. And for some of us, the change has come. And so you got to age with God and just recognize he has forgotten about you because you get older. He hasn't forgotten about you because you're on a fixed income. He hasn't forgotten about you because they took your car keys and you can't drive anymore. Anybody had their car keys taken yet? Okay, for some of you need to recognize that day is coming. And just hope you got a good child or a good friend or family member who won't mind chauffeuring you. Because the day is coming. Sister Stacy, one day Ben's going to have to drive in that truck. You need to get used to the idea. Stuff will change. But simply because it changed does not mean God is not with us. You know, as a congregation, we've had seen many members leave our congregation. And for some of us, if you had a close relationship with them, it was painful, it was uncomfortable. But guess what? The church is still here. We're still thriving. We're not folding up dying because they left. As a matter of fact, we're doing better now that they're gone. You didn't say that. I said that. But it's true. It's true. It's true. And some of you right now, before this year is over, you're going to be gone too. And guess what? We're going to keep on kicking. Amen. Now, you'll either be gone because you decide to leave and go someplace else or because God takes you home. Mm. But stuff is going to happen. It's going to change. And we need to recognize that. So get yourself ready for that now. Now, you look around in this audience today. Wonderful. We're almost a building full. Next Sunday is not going to be this way because we've gotten away from the first Sunday of the year. And folk don't care about their perfect attendance, record on attendance that they had today. God is working for your good. God is working for your good. I said one more time. God is working for your good. We need to believe that. And that needs to be the thought every day that I leave my house or I wake up. God is still working for my good. There may be some things that will happen this day that I don't like, that I don't feel good about, but God is still in the background working for my good. And if I can have that thought, that attitude, then I'll find myself going through the day with a lot more peace. I'll find myself going through the day with a lot less stress.
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12: 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It's number 6 in his 16-part series called Strengthening Your Grip. In this study, we'll expose danger signs that should be heeded so that we walk in humility and dependence on God. 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
11: What I want you to do is to carry out an exploratory surgical operation, spiritually speaking. I'd like you to allow the Spirit of God to take the scalpel of the Word of God and to open yourself up to reveal the truth of what's inside. It's going to be uncomfortable, and in some cases, it's going to bring a lot of pain. But I want you to see just how beneficial such a surgical procedure can be. Open the instrument that God is using today in our lives to Proverbs chapter 24, and let's see that test as it's revealed in verse 10. And having seen it, let's allow the Spirit of God to examine how we are in the midst of adversity. 24:10 of Proverbs, Solomon writes, "If you are slack in the day of distress, your strength is limited." A major test on mankind is adversity. You can trip along through life, sort of chattering about things spiritually, you know, using a lot of the cliches, saying a lot of the right things, churchy talk, and suddenly adversity pulls the rug out from under you. It reveals the truth of all that stuff you had been saying. If you faint in the day of adversity, your strength really was very small. Turn from Proverbs back two books to the book of Job, chapter 4. And let me bring an illustration on the scene so that all of us can identify not with a concept, but with a person. We need that sometime. Job is the man. Chapter 4 is the chapter, and it's Job's journal of suffering. Job has lost everything. 10 fresh graves on a windswept hill, not too far from his home, represents the loss of his 10 children. Imagine it, one after another. And by the time the calamity had passed, his home was gone. His treasure was gone. His livestock was gone. His crops were gone. His health was gone. He had nothing. He was a hard-pressed soul, bruised by the blows of adversity. Chapter 4 is the counsel of Eliphaz, the Temanite, who gingerly walks before Job, sees his body covered with boils, and says, "If one ventures a word with you, will you become impatient? But who can refrain from speaking? Behold, you have admonished many, and you have strengthened weak hands. Your words have helped the tottering to stand, and you have strengthened feeble knees." That's true. And Eliphaz comes on tiptoe, and he says, verse 5, "But now it has come to you, and you are impatient. It touches you, and you are depressed," literally. If you have suffered the blows of adversity, You understand what it means to feel impatient, even though you once walked closely with God. Hey, let's face it, it's hard to walk with God when things don't work out, when your world comes tumbling down, when love seems to escape and friends seem far away. The blows of adversity are hard to bear. If you faint in the day of adversity, your strength is small. You're examining yourself. How strong have you been in this year? How well have you endured the afflictions? Only you can gauge that. No one knows but you and God. Now, there's another test. I said there were two. The first is adversity, and it's hard, but it's not the harder of the two, even though from the externals it looks like it is. The second test is prosperity. Yes, I'm convinced that adversity, though it is very, very hard, is not anything as difficult as prosperity. Now, humanly speaking, the tendency is to become proud, arrogant, conceited, self-sufficient. So the first warning, as expected, is don't be conceited. Guard against that. Verse 5, do not lift up your horn on high. Do not speak with insolent pride. I want you to hold your place here for just a moment and look at a couple of parallel passages in Proverbs, okay? Proverbs chapter 27 has both of them. 27, verse 2 and verse 21. Please turn. Proverbs 27, 2 is good counsel for those of you who are prosperous this year. Let another praise you and not your own mouth, a stranger and not your own lips. Wise counsel. If there is to be praise accorded you, let it come from someone else. Don't drop hints. Don't wait with bated breath to hear what someone is saying about you. Relax. Verse 21, same chapter. The crucible is for silver and the furnace for gold. And a man, a woman, a person is tested by the praise accorded him. Isn't that a good verse? The test of your integrity will come not when you are in adverse situations, but when you have become prosperous. Some of you are in the process of becoming very, very good at what you do. Some of you are already great. And by the grace of God, as time passes, you will become even greater, better at it, more adept, more efficient, more well known. Solomon says that's a test. That's a test on your integrity. Back to Psalm number 75. The second piece of warning is verses 6 and 7. Not from the east, nor from the west, nor from the desert comes exaltation. God is the judge. He puts down one. He exalts another. Look at the last verse we read. He puts down one. He exalts another. The last time I spoke on this, I was speaking to the Pittsburgh Steelers. They were just about to play the San Diego Chargers that night. If you follow football, you know that they were already out of the playoffs. Sitting in front of me were some of the strongest, toughest men you'd ever want to meet. I warned them not all to sit on one side of the room or it would tilt. Men whose names are household words in the sports world. And they had been exalted for four separate occasions. But now, they have been brought low. It is significant to observe those who do not know the Lord Jesus Christ in comparison with those that do. It is interesting to see how much perspective God brings into your life, whether you are at the top or approaching the bottom. These men nodded with understanding when I read, God is the judge. He puts down one and he exalts another. But it isn't as always as notorious as a Super Bowl game. It is in the little things of life. It is in decisions made in your business. It is in those hunches that you carry through on, and they work, and they pay off. and by you begin to amass a fortune in your name. So the second warning is keep the right perspective. Don't be conceited, verse 5. Keep the right perspective, verse 6 and 7. And as in the case of adversity, Job was the illustration. In the case of integrity, David is. Turn over a couple of pages. Psalm 78, verse 70. In the very few moments that remain, while you carry out the final part of your exploratory surgery, I want you to compare yourself with David, who became the king. But don't think of David now in robed royalty. I want you to think of David as a little young teenager keeping his father's sheep. I want you to think of him as so insignificant that when Samuel came to pick the next king, remember Saul's successor, that David's own father, Jesse, didn't remember David as even having the potential of being the king. So after Samuel looked at all the sons of Jesse, all seven of them paraded in front of him, and none of them qualified, God didn't prompt Samuel to put his hand on any of them. Samuel says to the father, "Is this all you have?" And he says, "No, by the way, I've got one more." Wouldn't you love to be David? Your father doesn't even bring you in when they're running for king. He leaves you with the sheep. That's where you are. Hey, yeah, I've got one, the runt. He's out with the sheep. He's keeping the woolies today. You want me to bring him in? Sure, bring him in. And David comes in from watching the sheep, and the next thing you know, he's got oil running down his neck. And people are talking things like king. You know what happens to David? When that's all over, when all that applause has ended and all the brothers are going back to their room thinking, oh man, he got it and I didn't get it. I mean, he was the king elect. You know what he did? He went right back to the sheep. That's impressive. Why, you and I would have been at May Company trying on crowns. Or early afternoon anyway. That's what you do when you're on your way to being the king. Not David. No way. Look at verse 70 of chapter 78, and you'll see why God chose David. Verse 70 says, he chose David, his servant. I love that. Doesn't refer to him as, outstanding young man. Doesn't say that he had set all kind of pole vault records. It doesn't say that he was super strong like Samson. It says that David was a servant. Let me tell you, a person with integrity has the humility of a servant. You never sense that he's something on a stick. You sense that he or she has the humility of a servant. He was faithful in the little things. My friend, while you do surgery on yourself, ask yourself, am I? You have a tough job to carry out in your employment. Do you do it well when no one is around? You have an assignment to follow through on, and the deadline is due. Do you keep your word and meet the deadline? You make promises. Do you fulfill your word? You owe money. Do you pay the money on time? You have a lot of privacy, and the privacy is entrusted to you. Do you behave yourself morally in your private life? You have an expense account to fill out because you travel every month. Do you keep it honest? You see, it breaks down to just basic things as keeping sheep. He took him from the sheepfolds. I love that. He took him from caring for the pregnant ewes, for those young mother sheep that were still followed by the little suckling lambs. David was in there working with those sheep, and God said, that's my kind of guy. That's the next one. That's Saul's successor. You see, he saw the heart of integrity, verse 72. David shepherded them, that is the people of Israel, according to the integrity of his heart. Honest within, no duplicity, a simple man. Not simplistic, but a simple man. God was big and all of life was little. God was responsible for promotions and demotions, and all of life passed before his sovereign eyes. God saw in David the humility of a servant. He saw the heart of a shepherd, verse 72. and he saw hands of skill, he guided them with his skillful hands. He got involved. While you're doing surgery, I want to ask you two questions, and they just follow different stories. I want to ask you about your involvement in helping people. Andrew was riding on a subway. The 17-year-old youth was minding his own business when he was stabbed repeatedly in the stomach by attackers. 11 riders on the same car watched the stabbing, but not one came to assist the young man. Even after the thugs fled and the train had pulled out of the station as he lay in a pool of his own blood, not one of the 11 came to his side. Would you have? Same question. A little less dramatic, but equally shocking. Eleanor was shopping at Fifth Avenue, busy Manhattan in New York City. She tripped and broke her leg. Dazed and anguished and in shock, she called out for help from the sidewalk. Not for 2 minutes, not for 20 minutes, but for 40 minutes. 40 minutes on the sidewalk in New York City, broad daylight, as business executives and shoppers and students and merchants walked around her and stepped over her, completely ignoring her cries. After literally hundreds had passed by, a cab driver, obviously irritated, pulled over, hauled her into his taxi, and took her to a local hospital. Would you have stopped? David seems to qualify because he guided them with skillful hands. He got in there and got dirty. He got involved. Integrity doesn't throw around a lot of theoretical promises and toss them here and there and leave people with expectations. Integrity says, I care enough to get involved. Now, you can't meet the needs of the world. They are multiplied millions of needs, but you can maybe meet one or two in a month or two's time, huh? Do you? And I can't stop before I say directly, integrity also means that when I sense something wrong is happening, I stop it or I get out of the way so it doesn't disease me. It doesn't cause me the contagion of wrong. I guess the best book I read this year was not a Christian book. It was a book called The Mind of Watergate by Leo Rangel. The Compromise of Integrity is the subtitle. It's a great book. Rangel analyzes the mind of Nixon and his surrounding cronies during the Watergate era and before it to point out from a psychiatrist's point of view what was happening in the man's head during the time that all of those things were going on. Lifted from this book is a fine dialogue between Senator Baker and a young man named Herbert L. Porter, who was there during the early stages and was swept into the sewer of the whole thing. And in this inquisition, as it were, this question and answer dialogue, Baker tries to pursue the concern for integrity. Baker, did you ever have any qualms about what you were doing, Mr. Porter? I am probing into your state of mind. Porter, uncomfortably, I was not the one to stand up in a meeting and say this should be stopped. I mean, I kind of drifted along. Baker, at any time did you ever think of saying, I do not think this is quite right. This is not quite the way it ought to be. Did you ever think of that? Porter, yes, I did. Baker, what did you do about it? Porter, I did not do anything. Baker, why didn't you? Porter, after evidence of much inner thought on his face, in all honesty, probably because of the fear of group pressure, of not being a team player. Let's learn a lesson from Watergate. Let's learn a lesson from Jonestown. Let's learn never to be forgotten lessons from those same situations that happen by the dozens every year. If you have to do wrong to stay on the team, you're on the wrong team. Get off or clean it up. Oh, well, Chuck, I mean, that's making waves. Integrity makes waves. Integrity makes no mean no, and yes mean yes, and making up one's mind regardless of the popular response.
13: Well,
11: a surgery is painful. This year was adverse for some of you. It was prosperous for others. God beautifully has arranged a plan to bring us to a place of self-examination on a regular basis. You know that? Because the fog of ecclesiastical liturgy has covered over the Lord's table, we've lost the simplicity of it. It is designed to make us think, child of God. God doesn't parade the elements in front of us so we can gulp down a piece of cracker and drink down some grape juice to go on our own merry way. No, he says, that's what they did in Corinth. For that cause, many of you are weak and sick, and some of you have died. No, before you let that piece of pastry touch your tongue, and before that liquid goes down your throat, you be sure you examine yourself. And then you may eat of that bread and drink of that cup. When you observe the table of the Lord Jesus, you are involved in the most serious and significant kind of worship in all of life. It is the perfect opportunity for any without Christ to receive Him. It is the perfect opportunity for there to be a cleansing of the tumors of sin, where the Spirit of God excises them one after another as they are laid out before His scalpel. You see, you must operate on yourself. And the Lord Jesus Christ promises that every one of those things you bring before Him that have no business in your life, He will take away and forgive you. May we bow together. We now enter this very serious time of worship. We must enter with a prepared heart. No one can come to this table with unwashed hands. It is heresy. It is heresy to take the elements that reflect the body and blood of our Lord Jesus Christ with a heart that is not clean before Him. I warmly and compassionately invite you who come today without Jesus Christ to receive Him now and partake with us as a brand new babe in the family. And child of God, I must warn you that you must be sure you are clean, having confessed to Him those things He has pointed out to you in this message, before you partake with others. I must add, if you refuse to do that, you must please let the elements pass, lest you drink judgment unto yourself. This will be a time of quietness. We will later leave in absolute silence. Our visiting will happen outside, but in the quietness and darkness of this room, we will worship and pray together. Our Father, our God, we have been stimulated with the truth of Your Word. We have reflected on our adverse times this year. We thank You for sustaining us in grace. We now turn in worship, and having analyzed our own level of integrity, we find ourselves in need of cleansing, refreshment. We pray that You will do that now. We love You, we adore You, we lay our lives before You, Father, because of Jesus Christ. In the name of Jesus Christ, the Lord, we pray. Amen.
12: 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And what Nehemiah did has been studied by leaders ever since. 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

Overlooking the Atlantic from our studios here in Halifax, Nova Scotia, this is the People's Gospel Hour. I'm William Steves, and it's a wonderful day to worship God. This month, we will hear an assortment of sermons from the book of Jeremiah

Today's letter comes from Alberta. It says, "Keep up the good work. We appreciate what you are doing, and we pray the dear Lord blesses all of you there at the People's Gospel Hour. I trust God will use you for his honor and glory. Thank you, listener, for your prayers. We desire only to be used of him." Our scripture reading for today is 2 Peter 3, 3-9. "Knowing this first, that there shall come in the last days scoffers, walking after their own lusts, and saying, 'Where is the promise of his coming? For since the fathers fell asleep, all things continue as they were from the beginning of the creation. For this they willingly are ignorant of, that by the word of God the heavens were of old, and the earth standing out of the water and in the water, whereby the world that then was, being overflowed with water, perished, but the heavens and the earth, which are now, by the same word are kept in store, reserved unto fire against the day of judgment and perdition of ungodly men. But, beloved, be not ignorant of this one thing, that one day is with the Lord as 1,000 years, and 1,000 years as one day. The Lord is not slack concerning his promise, as some men count slackness, but is longsuffering to usward, not willing that any should perish, but that all should come to repentance." May God bless the reading of his word.

You're listening to the People's Gospel Hour. I'm William Steves. 1 John 4, 7-11. Beloved, let us love one another, for love is of God, and everyone that loveth is born of God, and knoweth God. He that loveth not knoweth not God, for God is love. In this was manifested the love of God toward us, because that God sent his only begotten Son into the world, that we might live through him. Herein is love, not that we loved God, but that he loved us, and sent his Son to be the propitiation for our sins. Beloved, if God so loved us, we ought also to love one another. John here describes the love of God, and instructs us that we are likewise to love one another. But watch carefully what John does. In our modern culture, love is often confused for blind acceptance. But that is not the love of God. Rather, the love of God is manifested in the provision of his Son, Jesus Christ. God's love is made known through the death, the burial, and ultimately the resurrection of his Son, who alone pays for sins by his death on the cross. So how is it that we should love one another? Well, the most loving thing any of us can do at any time is to show them Jesus Christ, who offers them the only way out from under the weight of their sins. Only there, at the foot of the cross, can anyone truly experience the love of God. Our prayer is that this month's series of messages will be a blessing and a challenge to you. The May edition of the Gospel Standard is available upon request. 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And our United States address is The People's Gospel Hour, Post Office Box 55862, Boston, Massachusetts, 02205. And now, after ministry in music, the message from Pastor Perry F. Rockwood, who is at home with the Lord.

Shall we pray? Our Father in heaven, we bow before thee today and are so thankful that God hears and answers prayer. I pray today for those who are sick, those who are lonely, those mourning the loss of loved ones, those who are aged. I pray today for families. I pray for homes. I pray for marriages. I pray for young people. I pray, Lord, for all the station personnel. I pray today that many might turn to the Lord. Oh, so many are lost. So many have no heart contentment because they are living without thee. Draw them unto thyself. And Father, undertake, I pray, for this broadcast ministry, that thou wilt truly meet every need. In Jesus' name, amen. The book of Jeremiah is unusual in that so much of the personal life of Jeremiah is revealed. He was the son of a priest. Verse 1, he was assured that God had already chosen him before he was born. Verse 5, he was called to serve God at a very young age. Verse 6, he was commissioned by God to be a prophet. Verse 9, verse 10, he fearlessly denounced Judah's sin and was persecuted by his family. Chapter 12, verse 6. He was persecuted by his own people. Chapter 11, 21. He was persecuted by the religious world. Chapter 20, verses 1 to 3. He was forbidden to marry because of the terrible times in which he lived. Chapter 16, verses 1 to 4. He set forth clearly Judah's many sins, the worship of the Queen of Heaven. Chapter 7, 18, and sad to say, that worship continues today. The sacrifice of their own children to devil gods, chapter 7, 31. Their murder of Judah's own prophets, chapter 2, 30. He warned them concerning the coming Babylonian captivity in chapter 4, 17, and that the captivity was to last 70 years, chapter 7, 15. He wept over his captivity. He was the weeping prophet. Chapter 4, chapter 8, chapter 9, chapter 13, chapter 14. He was a man of tears as he delivered his message of coming judgment. The message he gave broke his own kind and compassionate heart. Let us notice chapter 1, verses 11 and 12. Moreover, the word of the Lord came unto me, saying, Jeremiah, what seest thou? And I said, I see a rod of an almond tree. Then said the Lord unto me, thou hast well seen, for I will hasten my word to perform it. The prophet of God must be able to see what God has revealed in his word. God said to Jeremiah, what seest thou? Many Christians today see very little. So often their thoughts are in the clouds, and all they see is mist and fog. Before we can make an impression upon other hearts, God must make a personal impression upon our own hearts. We must be able to say of the word of God, I see it. I understand what truth is. I know exactly what I must do in order to be saved and enter heaven. I know the Bible teaches separation for every believer. I see that the next great event in the plan of God is the rapture, the return of our Lord. So then, it is necessary to first see concerning salvation, and then to see what God puts before us. In Jeremiah's case, God set before him a rod of an almond tree. When you look into the Bible, you'll find that God often uses very simple, common things to illustrate deep spiritual truths. God's plan of salvation is so clearly revealed that even children can understand it and believe and be saved. Yes, the uneducated can comprehend and enter into the marvelous fact of the love of God, while many educated people remain spiritually as blind as bats and are unable to see and believe what God shows them. The rod of an almond tree was easy to see. It is just as easy to see ye must be born again if you're going to enter heaven. Jeremiah had spiritual perception and was able to see not just a rod, but a rod of an almond tree.
He had the power of discernment and knew exactly what God set before him. When we study the Word of God, we do not just see a small portion of it, but we look at the whole teaching of the Bible. What seest thou? What do you see when you study the Scriptures? Do you see the truth of the apostasy? Can you discern the compromises of our day? Do you see the ecumenical and charismatic movements which are setting the stage for the whore church of Antichrist in Revelation 17? Do you see the reality of hell for every lost soul? Do you weep for souls? Is your mind so educated with humanism that you cannot see the worth of a soul for whom Christ died? If the Lord is going to use us today, we must have enlightened eyes. Let us pray the prayer of Psalm 119:18. Open thou mine eyes, that I may behold wondrous things out of thy law. When Jeremiah saw what God wanted him to see, the Lord then gave him further instruction. Thou hast well seen, for I will hasten my word to perform it. Those who refuse to obey revealed truth will not be given further light. When we turn to chapter 2, we find a twofold condemnation of Judah. One, they rejected God. Two, they formed their own gods. In verses 1 to 3, God is asking Israel to remember his blessings in bringing them into a good land. But they turned their backs upon God and worshiped idols. Isn't that exactly what has happened to our nation? Our founding fathers believed the Bible, and their decisions were based on Bible principles. But we have turned away from God and his word. Idols are everywhere, and they take many forms. Money, material things, pleasures, education, man worship, as well as the idols found in various religions of the world. In verse 7, God recounts his many blessings and charges them with ingratitude and unfaithfulness. And I brought you into a plentiful country, to eat the fruit thereof and the goodness thereof. But when ye entered, ye defiled my land and made mine heritage an abomination. Today we hear much about ecology and of the need to clean up the environment because of air, water, and land pollution. And this ought to be done. But there is a pollution that is far more devastating. Ironically, it arouses only slight concern compared to that of our physical environment. I refer to the moral pollution that is defiling the heart, tarnishing the mind, and destroying the soul. We need to recognize the need for a cleanup of the moral filth of pornography, of wicked television and radio programs, of the lewdness found in literature. This is what God is talking about here. God's people had turned from the way of righteousness. Their character deteriorated, and the land became defiled. Why did these people turn from the only true and living God? Verses 10 and 11. For pass over the isles of Chittim and see, and send unto Kedar, and consider diligently, and see if there be any such thing. Hath the nation changed their gods, which are yet no gods? But my people have changed their glory for that which profiteth not. In these words, the attention of the people was directed to the nations outside. They were charged to observe the fidelity of the heathen to their false gods, in contrast to their own infidelity to the God of Israel. In abandoning the true and faithful God, they abandoned their own glory and that which would have profited them. This fidelity to false gods and unfaithfulness to the true and living God is very modern. A glance at the religious world today reveals that a most glaring infidelity exists in the Christian church. Men of other religions are far more faithful to their false gods than we are to our God. For instance, the followers of Islam are far more loyal to Mohammed than we are to Christ. Followers of the various cults are more faithful to their leaders than we are to our Lord. In Jeremiah's day, the outside nations were faithful to the gods they had made for themselves. When a man makes a god for himself, he worships the god because it makes no demands upon him that conflict with the selfish desires of his heart. When God calls men, he demands that they rise to his height. It is the call of the God of holiness, the God of purity, the God of love.
He cannot accommodate himself to the depravity of human nature, nor will he consent to the evil and impure desires of the flesh. God's call is always first pure and then peaceable. God's purpose in challenging his people to return to himself is revealed in verse 29. Wherefore, will ye plead with me? Ye all have transgressed against me, saith the Lord. God's desire was not one of condemnation, but deliverance. The burning, searching word of God that shames the soul of a man is not intended to bow him down, but to lift him up to love and purity and righteousness. Jeremiah's message in chapter 2 is directed towards a people who had forgotten God and were worshiping other deities and idols. Heathen nations were faithful to their idols of wood and stone and gold, but the nation which claimed to believe in the true and living God had left the fountain of living waters to hew out for itself cisterns which could hold no water. As we consider the condition of these people, we are reminded of the waywardness and wandering of heart on the part of many Christians. God is once again being pushed into the background. The Israelites turned their backs upon God. Our nation and our people no longer recognize God as the Lord of their lives. What is man's God? Martin Luther said, "Whatsoever thy heart desires, that is thy God." Some people worship money. Some people make social position their God. They would rather have their name in the newspaper than in the Lamb's Book of Life. Some people make appetite their God. That is one reason why booze has such a grip on people today. Some worship the God of pleasure, the pleasures of sin for a season. Friends, I want to say to you personally, there are two roads which lead through time, the broad and the narrow. You are walking one of these roads. Which? There are two classes of people in the world, the Christian and the sinner. You belong to one of these classes. Which? There are two deaths which people die. Some die in the Lord, others die in their sins. You will die one of these deaths. Which one? There are two leaders that people follow, Satan or the Savior. And your choice will decide to which of two places you will go, heaven or hell. Which will it be? I want you to answer. I want you to answer right now. Where are you heading? There's only the broad way and the narrow way. Most people go the broad way. A few find the narrow way. I trust you'll turn from sin today and receive Christ. I know every one of you want a copy of today's message, along with the other three in this important series on studies in the book of Jeremiah. Oh, how good it is to get into the Word of God and then to apply the Bible. This broadcast is sponsored by the People's Gospel Hour, Box 55862, Boston, Massachusetts, 02205. Now, until the same time next week, the Lord willing, Pastor Perry F. Rockwood, may the Lord bless you and make you a blessing.

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7: Welcome to the National Day of Prayer 2026 National Observance. Coming to you from Statuary Hall in the United States Capitol in Washington, D.C. This year, we encourage you from 1 Chronicles 16:24 to join with us in prayer as we glorify God among the nations, seeking Him in all generations.

0: Greetings and welcome to the 2026 National Day of Prayer, our 75th observance since we became a law. And I'm standing here in the Billy Graham Library in Charlotte, North Carolina with my good friend, Will Graham. Will, it just seemed that in this special celebration this year that we would come back here to start where, well, the National Day of Prayer started.
1: Well, for my granddaddy, this is where life began, you know, and, you know, this is where he was born, his hometown of Charlotte, North Carolina, and we're at the Billy Graham Library. But, you know, it's interesting. God used my granddaddy in a special way to proclaim his truth, God's truth, all around the world. And one day he had a real burn to preach in D.C., 1952, and he got special permission to preach from the Capitol steps, which is a rare thing.
0: Wow.
1: And during that time, while he was preaching, many of the congressmen were outside listening to my grandfather. And one of the things he was calling for was a national day of prayer, of repentance unto the Lord. To his surprise, a few days later, Congress made a bill. A couple months later, the president would sign it and sign it into law. And we've been observing it all these years. Right. And so it's an incredible time. I'm just grateful that my granddaddy had, you know, got to have a small part in it, but God used him in a mighty way.
0: I would say your granddaddy had a huge part in it, as now we are over 19,000 staff coordinators across the nation. There will be tens of thousands of prayer gatherings today, glorifying God and seeking him for neighbor and nation. And we are so grateful and want to honor you and the Graham family for all of these years of being a part of it, not just getting it started, but being involved with us.
1: Well, it's been a blessing. You know, with my granddad's been a part of it over the years. My father, Franklin Graham's been a part of it. I've helped you one time before during COVID. And so, in other words, it's been a blessing to be a part of and to bring our country together in prayer, which is so needed right now. And we are dependent upon God. And that's one of the things that I think we forget as a nation. We are dependent upon God. We're grateful for our founding fathers, but it was our prayers and our dependence upon him that can sustain us. And it's not necessarily our laws. We're grateful for our laws. We're grateful for our government. But it's God that's been sustaining us all these 250 years.
0: Amen. And not just in crisis, but also in celebration. And we're here today to give him glory for all of our praise, all of our thanks for 250 years of him shedding his grace on us, but being long-suffering with us, of showing us his glory year after year. We would not still be a nation if it weren't for the grace and the glory of God.
1: It's a wonderful day that we get to participate in. So thank you for keeping this up.
0: Oh, thank you so much. And there's been so much history over these last 75 years. There was a war going on when all of this got started. So many different crises and celebrations throughout these years where we not only depend on God and intercede for one another, but there's been a lot of praise and thanks as well.
1: Well, it is. It started all the way back there in 1952. We had the Korean conflict going on. We would later go into the Vietnam War. We would have multiple terrorist attacks. After 9/11, all the churches were full. People were praying for our country. And I think God even uses the bad things in life to draw us closer to him, where we show our dependence upon him and how much we really do need him. And that's what today's all about, is not only praising him and giving him glory, but also saying, Lord, we're totally dependent upon you. We need your help. And so we just want to say thank you for continuing this, even sitting on the 75th observance of it. Thank you for continuing this wonderful legacy and this wonderful opportunity to praise the Lord.
0: Thank you. Well, we are so grateful that you have joined us this evening on this 75th observance. And so maybe your hope has been waning. Maybe anxiety has been knocking on the door of your house. Or maybe, I pray, you have a lot of blessings to be thanking him for. And so thank you for joining us here tonight as we step into the Capitol in Washington, D.C. to glorify God among the nations, seeking him with all generations.
2: Let us pray. Almighty God, we thank you for this great nation of America and for 250 years of freedom. This morning, we pray for our military, those who have served this nation, our veterans, those who are serving, and those that we will call to serve in the future. Lord, we thank you for our founding fathers, who risked it all when they drafted and signed the Declaration of Independence. That courageous act established the American Republic, one nation under God, indivisible, with liberty and justice for all. Thank you for that covenant, Lord. And we remember those who answered the call to serve in the Revolutionary Army. They were unprepared, ill-trained, and ill-equipped, and they faced the most powerful army and navy in the world. The odds of victory were staggering, and yet through their faith, strong desire for freedom and independence, and Lord, with your blessings, they won that war. And that victory gave the birth of this strong and free and beautiful America that we live in every day. Lord, we're so grateful for the service and sacrifice of our military throughout our history. We especially remember those who fought our wars, the War of Independence, the Civil War, World War I, World War II, the Korean War, the Vietnam War, Desert Storm, Afghanistan, Iraq, the Middle East, and Iran, and many others throughout our history. Lord, today we especially remember those who did not return from those wars, those that gave all their tomorrows, and that's a very high price to pay when you're so very young, and many and most were. Lord, we especially remember our military families. They are so special, and they do so much for our nation. They are truly our unsung heroes. And Lord, today we remember our Gold Star families. They lost loved ones in our wars, and they know that freedom is not free. Lord, as we think about the sacrifice and service of so many, we pray that you will help us live lives that are worthy. And Lord, as we think about that special gift of freedom, we just pray that you will guide us so that we can pass that gift on to our children, our grandchildren, and future generations. Lord, you say in Scripture, and as President Abraham Lincoln quoted, a house divided cannot stand. And Lord, we pray for a revival in this nation to guide us back to our faith, the purpose of this nation, the covenant, the principles, one nation under God, indivisible. And this morning, Lord, we have our military in harm's way in the Middle East and Iran, and we pray for them. We pray protection. We pray that you will bring them home. And Lord, we pray for peace throughout the Middle East. We pray for just and lasting peace in Israel and in Afghanistan, and Ukraine. And Lord, we're so grateful for the many blessings you've bestowed upon this great nation. And may we live lives that is a blessing to you, Lord. All this we ask in the name of Jesus. Amen.

0: The American Republic owes everything to the Hebrew Republic. And the rediscovery in the 17th century of the notion of covenant. As you may know, in the revolutionary era, the most quoted book was not John Locke, or Cicero, or Thomas Hobbes, or Montesquieu. It was the book of Deuteronomy, the renewal of the Sinai covenant. And we read from Deuteronomy chapter 29. These are the words of the covenant which the Lord commanded Moses to make with the sons of Israel in the land of Moab, besides the covenant which he had made with them at Horeb. And Moses summoned all Israel and said to them, "You have seen all that the Lord did before your eyes in the land of Egypt to Pharaoh and all his servants and all his land, the great trials which your eyes have seen, those great signs and wonders. Yet to this day, the Lord has not given you a heart to know, nor eyes to see, nor ears to hear. I have led you 40 years in the wilderness. Your clothes have not worn out on you, and your sandal has not worn out on your foot. You have not eaten bread, nor have you drunk wine or strong drink, in order that you might know that I am the Lord your God. When you reach this place, Sihon the king of Heshbon and Og the king of Bashan came out to meet us for battle. But we defeated them, and we took their land and gave it as an inheritance to the Reubenites, the Gadites, and the half-tribe of the Manassites. So keep the words of this covenant to do them, that you may prosper in all that you do. You stand today, all of you, before the Lord your God, your chiefs, your tribes, your elders, and your officers, even all the men of Israel, your little ones, your wives, and the alien which is within your camps, from the one who chops your wood to the one who draws your water, that you may enter into the covenant with the Lord your God, and into his oath, which the Lord your God is making with you today, in order that he may establish you today as his people, and that he may be your God, just as he spoke to you, and as he swore to your fathers, Abraham, Isaac, and Jacob. Now, not with you alone am I making this covenant and this oath, but both with those who stand here with us today and with those who are not with us here today." The word of the Lord.
1: We are so grateful to have people from all different nations today, and for our incredible speaker, Mike Johnson. He's the 56th speaker of the U.S. House of Representatives and a Republican member of Congress serving Louisiana's 4th District. He is the first person from Louisiana ever elected into this position. Speaker Johnson was elected to his post after serving much less than 7 years in the House, making him the second fastest person to ever receive this honor. Former Speaker Newt Gingrich describes Speaker Johnson's tenure as the most challenging speakership since the Civil War, more than 160 years ago, and all God's people said. respected for his leadership internationally, Speaker Johnson is the first U.S. speaker to ever be invited to address the British Parliament. We so enjoyed seeing you with the King and the Queen last week, sir. He's only the third to be invited to address the Israeli Knesset. Thank you, my friend, for glorifying God, for being a champion of prayer. We could stand up here and talk about you all day, but I know you'd rather talk about God. So please welcome the Speaker of the House, Speaker Mike Johnson.
2: Thanks so much, Kathy, and all of you. It's so good to see you, especially today on this 75th anniversary of the formal National Day of Prayer. Now, prayer's been a part of our DNA since the very beginning, as you know, so it's fitting that we do this. This formal tradition, as you know, was established by Congress at the height of the Cold War, and it reaffirms something that's so important that really goes to the heart of who we are as Americans. We are a praying nation. We always have been. It truly is part of who we are. We know that prayer is where the impossible happens. We know it's where we find solace and stay anchored in our faith, even through challenges and even through the storms. And that is indeed how we have endured. It's fitting that we're here in beautiful Statuary Hall, which, as you all know, was the original House Chamber. It's fitting that as you walk around the Capitol here, and we're so happy to welcome you today, that you'll see vestiges, reminders of the deep religious heritage of our country. You'll see reminders of our deep Judeo-Christian traditions, our foundations, our biblical foundations. That's what makes America unique and extraordinary. Just about 100 feet or so here, if you went through the rotunda and took a left, and you would go down the hallway where my office is, the Speaker's office, on one side. On the other side is the Senate Majority Leader's office. And right in the middle of that is a chapel that was erected about the same time, built and established there about the same time as the National Day of Prayer became a formal piece of our law. And as you walk in there, many of you have been in there before, I invite you to go visit it. Your eyes will be drawn up to this beautiful original stained glass piece. It's one of a kind. I think it's the most beautiful I've ever seen. And in that stained glass, right in the center, is depicted the father of our country, George Washington. He is humbled before the Lord down on one knee. And he's praying, and it says the words surrounding him are from Psalm 16:1. And it says, "Preserve me, O God, for in thee do I put my trust." Preserve me. That's what the father of our country said. That's what we still echo today. And of course, that passage of scripture is a restatement of our national motto, "In God we trust." And by the way, if you come with us to the House Chamber, the current House Chamber, you'll see that Congress also, many years back, also during the height of the Cold War, decided to put, to engrave permanently, the national motto right above the head of the Speaker of the House in the rostrum as a permanent reminder. In fact, it says in the visitor's guide to the House Chamber, somewhere about on page 21, it says what that was for, and says Congress put that there as a rebuke to the Soviets because of their philosophy. They did it during the height of the Cold War. Communism, Marxism, socialism begin with the premise that there is no God. And Congress wanted to make sure that all future generations understood that is not who we are. And these are reminders that they were there long before the practice of public prayer was formally enshrined in the law. Before we did all that, it was immortalized in the hearts of the American people and in the founders of our very nation. It wasn't just George Washington. From the first harvest at Plymouth to the blood-stained battlefields at Bunker Hill to the whispered prayers of pioneers who were moving westward, the long arc of American history has been charted by the prayers of God-fearing people, God-fearing American citizens. This 75th annual National Day of Prayer comes at a unique time in the history of our country, of course. We're also celebrating the 250th anniversary of this grand experiment in self-governance. For Americans of faith, it's a time for us to come together and to pray for our nation, of course, and so it is so fitting that we do this right now. It's also a time to reflect on the great moral inheritance of which every American citizen across every generation has been the humble recipient. That inheritance goes back to the very idea upon which our nation was founded. We boldly proclaimed the self-evident truth that our rights do not come from government, they come from God Himself, that He is the one that has endowed us with our inalienable rights, that among those are the rights to life, liberty, and the pursuit of happiness. Right there in the second paragraph of the nation's birth certificate, it summarizes our national statement of faith. The founders made that bold declaration, and that was the foundation that made us become the most free, most successful, most powerful, most benevolent nation in the history of the planet. It's not even close. Our founders did their best to set up our nation in accordance with His guidelines and principles, and my friends, that is why God has blessed America for 250 years. But the faith of our founders didn't just shape the character of our civic institutions, it steeled the American spirit, and it strengthened the fabric of our public life through our highest highs and our lowest lows. So it's only natural that today we reflect on this experiment in liberty and how best to maintain it, how to keep this grand experiment in self-governance, how to keep the republic. And we follow our founders and we seek his guidance, God's guidance, through the words of Scripture and the invocation of prayer. The theme of this year's National Day of Prayer is not rhetorical. It says, "Tell of God's glory among the nations, His good deeds to all people." As Americans of faith, we see that as our responsibility. We can never know what tomorrow brings, of course, but God calls us to be faithful and to proclaim His good deeds. And on this grand anniversary in particular, we have a great opportunity. We should use this the entire year as a teachable moment to pass along to the next generation of Americans who we are, what we're about, and why we are this great country. So as we pray for our country today, we thank God for His acts of salvation and provision and deliverance. Let's also pray that we may have the strength, just as our founders did, to hand the baton of faith and freedom on to the next generation that follows us, a generation that cherishes liberty and proclaims proudly what is right and good and true. Thank you for being here.

And so now we come to a time of thanksgiving. Understand that there were only three nations that we know of in the world that began in covenant with God. Of course, Israel being the first that comes to mind. Switzerland is another one, but the United States is the third. It says in our Mayflower Compact, even, that we would be established, that this country would be run in the name of God, by the grace of God, to the glory of God. And so we have to come and pray prayers of thanksgiving today. Very fittingly, the rabbi of the oldest Jewish congregation here in the United States, Rabbi Soloveitchik. We've practiced that. We are so grateful to have him today, and to have Pastor James Ward join us. He and his wife Sharon are the senior pastors at Insight Church just outside Chicago, and he is the CEO of TLN Ministries. Please welcome these gentlemen.

0: Ribono shel Olam, Almighty God, as pilgrims ascended to your house in Jerusalem millennia ago, they sang a sublime psalm known as Mizmor L'Todah, a song of thanksgiving. They sang, Du'u ki Adonai hu Elohim, v'lo anachnu amo v'tzon marito. Know ye that the Lord is God. It is he that hath made us, and not we ourselves. We are his people, sheep of his pasture. Ba'u sharav b'todah chatzerotav b'tila. Enter into his gates with thanksgiving, his courts with praise. We thank you, God, as Americans, part of a people founded with a covenantal creed that we are all made equally in your image. We enter the gates of this, the heart of our democracy, with thanksgiving, as we bear in our hearts the memory of those that have sacrificed so that we might be free. Avinu of Harachaman, our most merciful Father, we ask your assistance in always acknowledging that you have made us, remembering the self-evident truth that we are endowed with equality by you, our Creator, so that the story of America will continue to inspire so many to speak the words with which Jerusalem's pilgrims concluded their song, Ki tov Adonai li'olam chasto, v'ador v'ador emunato. For the Lord is good, his mercy everlasting, and his truth endureth to all generations. Amen.
1: In Psalms 100, verse 4, God commands us to enter his gates with thanksgiving and into his courts with praise, to be thankful to him and bless his name. Please join me as we pray a prayer of thanksgiving to God. Our Father in heaven, in this 75th year of the National Day of Prayer, this 250th year of America's existence, and on behalf of 350 million American people all across our beloved nation and around the world, we humbly stand together to remember that you are Creator of heaven and earth, and that every good and perfect gift comes from you alone. You are God who gives us life and breath and all things. We reflect on how you so loved the world that you gave your only begotten Son, that whoever believes in him should not perish, but have everlasting life. And we respond wholeheartedly today with profound thanksgiving, acknowledging that you alone are worthy of all glory and praise. Your word commands us to offer thanksgiving in everything, for this is the will of God for us in Christ Jesus. We thank you for revealing your love to us in the person of your Son, Jesus Christ, for in him we have redemption through his blood, the forgiveness of sins, according to the riches of his grace. We give you thanks today because you are faithful, you are holy, and you are righteous. We thank you because you are gracious and full of compassion, slow to anger and great in mercy. We thank you that it is through the Lord's mercies we are not consumed, because your compassions fail not. Father, we thank you for our families. We thank you for the restoration of strong and godly marriages in our nation. We thank you for restoring the hearts of the fathers to the children and the children to the fathers. Thank you for comforting and caring for widows and orphans. Thank you for our president, his family, his cabinet, and his staff. Thank you for every member of Congress, for every Supreme Court justice, for every state and local government official and their families. We thank you that Satan's power and influence and every curse over their lives is broken, and that no weapon formed against them will prosper in the mighty name of Jesus. We thank you for every member of law enforcement and every first responder. We thank you for every American soldier and every branch of our military around the world and their families. We thank you for every veteran and for those who paid the ultimate price and giving their lives that we may stand here today and freely call upon your name. Lord, we thank you for peace in America and for the peace of Jerusalem, for peace in Israel and Iran, and for bringing peace among all nations of the world. Father, thank you for giving us faithful pastors, priests, rabbis, and spiritual shepherds to guide, equip, and strengthen our nation spiritually.
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1: Thank you for ethnic, racial, political, and ideological healing and reconciliation in our nation. 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And Father, we thank you that yours is the kingdom, that your kingdom would come and your will be done here on earth. Thank you that you deliver us from evil, for yours is the kingdom and the

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3: Strikes your heart, and then we will have a moment of silence as the Lord seeks you and you confess as well. Almighty God, creator of heaven and earth, I ask your forgiveness for, Lord, the times that I have feared and you have said, fear not, for I am with you always. Lord, if you have told us in your word that your eye is on the sparrow, that you've clothed the lilies, and so why would I fret and worry about each day when you, Lord, you knew my days before I was yet even formed in my mother's womb. Lord, I ask for your forgiveness when out of the overflow of my heart, my mouth complains. In times of grumbling and despair, instead of coming to you in intercession, instead of coming to you in praise and thanksgiving, remembering great is your faithfulness, and instead of praising your work, I grumble and praise the enemy for his. Forgive me. Lord, forgive me and my ancestors long, long ago for the atrocities committed to those on this land, to those who were here before we were here. Lord, we ask for their forgiveness and for yours. For the ways that we have treated others made in your image, Lord, forgive me. For not living out the love that you command, the mercy as you have given me mercy, the forgiveness as you have forgiven me. Lord, forgive me when I have not loved others as you've loved me. Lord, forgive me. Lord, we thank you that you are perfecting, completing, establishing, and strengthening us in suffering, in triumph, in tears, and trials. Great is your faithfulness. And we glorify you alone in the mighty name of Jesus. Amen. Amen, friends. We are very blessed to have Secretary Turner here with us today. He knows I am a huge fan. We'll get to that in a moment. But first, Scott Turner was confirmed by the United States Senate in February of 2025 to be the 19th Secretary of the U.S. Department of Housing and Urban Development. He previously served as Executive Director of the White House Opportunity and Revitalization Council. During his tenure, Turner led Interagency Opportunity Zones Initiative, working with state, local, tribal, and territorial governments across the country to revitalize economically distressed areas, to promote affordable housing, and the creation of new businesses. A lifelong Texan, he also served as an associate pastor at Prestonwood Baptist Church in Plano, Texas, and represented the 33rd District in the Texas State Legislature from 2013 to 2017. Prior to his public service, Turner played 9 seasons in the National Football League with the Washington Redskins, the San Diego Chargers, and the Denver Broncos. Please welcome Secretary Scott Turner.

I don't know why she got quiet when she said Washington Redskins. And she got loud when she said Denver Broncos. Are you a Bronco fan? Yes, you are. Well, good morning, everyone. I'm so glad to be here with you. And Kathy, thank you for your dedication to the Lord, number one, to this great country, and to the people of God. And I really appreciate your kind introduction. I also want to thank the members of the National Day of Prayer Task Force for organizing this incredible event and those events around the country. As Kathy has said, it is a wonderful labor to bring the people of America together for this National Day of Prayer. And also, I want to thank all of you for being here this morning. Y'all look so wonderful. I'm so glad. How many know that this is the day that the Lord has made? How many are rejoicing and glad in it? Amen. Yes. You know, oftentimes when I come in to work at HUD and I see our beautiful team, I say, you know what? We have one more opportunity to live for God and to serve Him and to honor Him and to bless the people of America and make an impact in our generation. And today I'm glad that we could just share that with you all this morning. Prayer is very powerful, because Almighty God is powerful. And that truth has guided our great nation through mountaintops and valleys for the past 250 years. Our founding fathers were men of faith who understood that God is the cornerstone of our republic. And all of us here, because we recognize that truth as well, and we know that God's power impacts both the lives of individuals and the destiny of our entire country. To paraphrase, Benjamin Franklin said, "The God who controls the flight of sparrows is the same God who charts the course of nations." Scripture says in Proverbs that the heart of man plans his ways, but the Lord establishes his steps. I'm so grateful that God establishes my steps. How about you? I know something about that truth, about how God establishes our steps, because I've witnessed his sovereignty in action in my own life. At 16 years old, I got my first job. I was a dishwasher at Spring Creek Barbecue. Anybody here ever washed dishes before? How many wash dishes in a restaurant? That's a different deal. Especially in Texas in August when it's 129 degrees. Spring Creek Barbecue in Texas. And to this day, I always remind people, but really I remind myself, I am a former dishwasher who has been guided by God through every step of my life and through every job that I've had since then, whether it's preaching in the pulpits in the churches of America or backpedaling down the football field in college and the NFL or leading the housing policy as a servant leader of housing and urban development. Every single day, we get to serve the most vulnerable Americans in our country. I'm reminded that God indeed has ordered my steps. And I'm unapologetic about it, and I'm unashamed that he's good. He's a good, good father. And Lord, I thank you. When I was 10, I didn't know what the future held. I didn't know what was waiting on me. I never imagined I would be standing before you all here today, surrounded by statues of historic men and women. This is a historic place on which we stand. All I knew is what I saw, what was in front of me. My parents, who I love so dearly, high school sweethearts, married, but did not know how to stay married. Arguing, violence, chaos. I came home one day and they were standing on the opposite side of the threshold of our front door. Their marriage was dissolving. My mother was crying. My father was angry. And I saw this as a 10-year-old. And God dropped two things in my heart at that time. I saw my family unit being fractured and broken, but at the same time, God gave me a dream. How many know God is sovereign? Even through the midst of the suffering, in that moment of pain, he gave me a vision and he gave me a dream. And I looked at my mother as my father departed. I looked at my mom and said, "Mama, one day I'm gonna play in the National Football League and I'll take care of you." I was 10, I was playing Pee Wee football. I was number 33, Tony Dorsett, Dallas Cowboys. You know, the Cowboys could have drafted me, by the way.
I'm from Texas. It would have been an easy deal. But anyway, we'll talk about that later on. I'm 54 and it still hurts, but I thank God for the Washington Redskins. But I told my mama, I said, Mama, one day I'm going to play and I'll take care of you. How many know that God can bless you in the midst of chaos? Do you know it? Even in the midst of chaos and confusion, he's there. Just look for him. He'll speak to you. But he watched over my steps for the next 13 years until that dream became a reality. I was 10, and 13 years he watched me and led me. As a child, I remember sitting in the presence of the Lord and receiving his all-encompassing peace, knowing that he held my future in his hands. I still remember as a little boy sitting and feeling and sensing the presence of God Almighty. Jeremiah 29:11 says he knows the plans that he has for us, plans to prosper us and not to harm us, plans to give us a hope and a future. Do you believe that today? Through every stage of life, the Lord has guided my steps as I know he guides yours. My Heavenly Father has guided me as I waited for an invitation. At that time, I was in college. I was waiting on an invitation to the NFL Combine and it never came. Have you ever been looking for something and it never came? I looked in the mailbox for 2 weeks, no invitation. And that's when people started talking. Well, you didn't get the invitation, so you're not going to the NFL. Jeremiah 29:11 says, God says, I know the plans that I have for you, not man. It never came. But the Lord continued to guide me as I ran the steps of Memorial Stadium at the University of Illinois, day after day after day. In the freezing cold. How many know it's cold in Illinois in the winter? He guided me on a day in February of 1995 when he gave me an opportunity to run the 40-yard dash. And on that day, he carried me on eagle's wings and I ran a 4.24 in the 40. Now, for those of you who don't know, that's real fast. And it was an achievement that really set me on a path to be drafted by the Washington Redskins and to fulfill the promise that I made to my mother 13 years earlier. I was 23 at that time. I was 10 when God gave me the vision and the dream. From 10 to 23 is 13 years. 13 years of preparation for 4.2 seconds, and it changed my life forever. How long are you willing to hold on to the sovereignty of God? When he speaks to you, don't let it go. Circumstances do not dictate our faith, amen? We are not circumstantial Christians. We walk by faith and not by sight. God is a wonderful, wonderful God. 13 years of believing him and believing in the vision for my life. When the world said no, God said yes. And it led to a wonderful career in the NFL. I worked hard, I sweat, I bled a lot for that goal, but it was God's hand that established my steps and gave me every opportunity along the way. He was present throughout my entire life, just as he is now. And I know that that same providence has washed over the United States of America for the past 250 years. Look at how many storms God has led us through over the last 2.5 centuries. A war of independence we won against all odds, a destructive civil war, the Great Depression, 2 world wars, a decades-long Cold War against communism, and more. We survived and thrived despite all these trials because of the grace of our sovereign God, and the same sovereign God that founding fathers believed in. We hear of this faith in our own words. George Washington said in his first inaugural address, "No people can be bound to acknowledge and adore the invisible hand which conducts the affairs of men more than the people of the United States. Every step by which they have advanced to the character of an independent nation seems to have been distinguished by some token of providential agency." And during the Constitutional Convention, Benjamin Franklin told Washington, "I have lived a long time,
And the longer I live, the more convincing proofs I see of this truth, that God governs in the affairs of men. The founding fathers could not have known everything the next two centuries would bring when they signed the declaration that created our great nation. It would be hard for them to imagine that the newly born United States would one day become the most powerful country on earth. But they did know that they served a mighty God. Sometimes that's all we need to know, is who we serve. We don't have to know the future. We don't have to know what's happening tomorrow. All we need to know is God Almighty. Do you know Him today? He cares about what happens to us, from the smallest details in our daily lives to the most significant events in our nation's history. And our founding fathers knew, as we know now, what a blessing it is to be able to approach this wonderful, mighty God in prayer at any time. And that's why we're here today, to rededicate our nation to the Lord in His National Day of Prayer. Please stand with me, if you will. Please stand with me and open your programs to the prayer of dedication. And as I read, please pray this with me. Open your programs, if you would, to the declaration, the prayer of dedication. Rededication. In this 250th year of America's independence from an earthly king, we come to you, King of Kings, to give you all glory, honor, and praise. In faith, we declare our dependence and dedication to you, God of Abraham, Isaac, and Jacob, for you alone are our creator and salvation. We come humbly to confess our sins and receive your forgiveness. Today, in the presence of God and one another, we gather to pray, to celebrate, and to rededicate ourselves to you personally and in covenant as one nation under God, to love you with all our heart, soul, mind, and strength, to love our neighbor as you have loved us. Pray fervently and tell of your glory and goodness to all peoples as we abide in you and your word abides in our hearts now and forevermore. Amen. God bless you.

want to thank the president's own Marine band today for being with us. Can we share our gratitude with them? We have some special friends here with us today from Canada as we glorify God among the nations. Rosemary Siemens and her husband Eli Bennett are both award-winning. They've been recognized by Queen Elizabeth II twice. They've been given awards by King Charles III. They have played at the Vatican. They have played at the Grand Ole Opry as they've been bringing back the hymns. Amen. So we are so grateful as they come and sing this very special song that they composed.

0: Our good friend, Pastor Rob Pacienza, is here as our co-host here of the Congressional Observance. When I met Pastor Rob, that was the first thing that I noticed, that he is radiant with the joy of the Lord. You can tell that he spends so much time with God, and then that joy flows out of him in everything he does. Pastor Robert Pacienza is a senior pastor of Coral Ridge Presbyterian Church. You and I both have the pleasure of getting to walk in the legacy of people that we weren't blood family with, but in the blood of Christ with. And that is an honor that is hard to describe, isn't it, friend? He's the CEO and president of Coral Ridge Ministries, the founder of the Institute for Faith and Culture, serves on the general counsel of the Gospel Reformation Network, as a board member for the National Religious Broadcasters, and is a contributor to the World Opinions and the Washington Times. He's married to his beautiful wife, Jennifer, and they have three beautiful children who we pray for often. Please welcome our co-host, Pastor Rob Pacienza.
1: Kathy, thank you so much for putting this together. Thank you for an amazing task force all across the nation organizing the National Day of Prayer. A big thanks to Speaker Mike Johnson for his invitation to come here to Capitol Hill in Statuary Hall to celebrate this 75th National Day of Prayer. In 1776, our nation declared independence from the state and declared dependence upon Almighty God. It seems 250 years later that there are many in this nation that want to declare their independence from God and their dependence upon the state. The Word of God has something to say about those nations that choose to either live their lives in dependence to God or independence from Him. And one verse that comes to mind this National Day of Prayer is Psalm 33, verse 12. Blessed is the nation whose God is the Lord. That word blessed is powerful. It means the full favor and the smile of God upon a person or upon a nation. And that promise is for any nation that declares their dependence upon Almighty God. The theme of this National Day of Prayer is to glorify God among the nations, so that when we recognize God as Yahweh, as we recognize God as the Lord, as we give Him the glory and the worship and the honor that He's due, God's promise is clear that He will send His blessing to that nation. And that explains why throughout history, certain nations have been blessed and why certain nations have not been blessed. It explains why certain nations have risen to the top and certain nations have been brought down. And it explains the story of this nation and the success that we experienced in 1776 and beyond. That the success of this nation was not found in its economic, military, or political power, but the only explanation for the success of America was that this nation was founded by men and women who appealed to heaven and recognize God as the Lord. Not a distant God, not the God of deism, not the God of the gods of the Enlightenment, the God of Abraham, Isaac, and Jacob, the God who is Lord. And God poured out His abundant blessing upon this nation. We see it in our first founding, as our founders came over to escape persecution and came to this new nation to establish it as a place where we would experience unprecedented freedom and liberty, the advancement of the gospel of the kingdom and the advancement of the good news of the kingdom of God. We see it in the founding in the 18th century, when our second president declared that our Constitution, John Adams said, our Constitution was made only for a moral and religious people. It is wholly inadequate to the government of any other. We see it in that document, the Declaration of Independence. We see a firm reliance written on the protection of the divine providence. We mutually pledge to each other our lives, our fortunes, and our sacred honor. It is no doubt why God has poured out an abundance of blessing upon this nation, because this nation from the beginning chose to glorify God, and his blessing has followed. But the question on this day is an important one. Has this blessing been lost? Can God continue to bless a nation that wants to believe that our rights do not come from God but come from the state? Can God continue to bless a nation that has taught the next generation for decades that they are nothing more than a cosmic accident? Can he bless a nation where millions of babies have been murdered in the name of healthcare and reproductive rights? My friends call me the eternal optimist. And so I stand here today, not willing to concede that the blessing has been lost, or that the blessing will be lost. That it's on this National Day of Prayer and the 250th anniversary of American independence, I believe it will require the people of God to rededicate themselves, to repent, and get on their bended knee before Almighty God and once again acknowledge God as the Lord and ask for his favor and his blessing to fall upon us yet again. It's on this National Day of Prayer that I believe that we are called as the people of God, those sitting in this room and those watching from home, would understand that our battle is not against flesh and blood, but it is a spiritual battle for the soul of our nation. We need to remember that before there was a Declaration of Independence, there was a great awakening in this nation. Before 1736, it was 1735. Great preachers like George Whitefield and Jonathan Edwards preached the good news of the kingdom. They preached the gospel of Jesus Christ. They preached that man can be saved through no other name than the name of Jesus Christ. Jesus Christ was made preeminent in this land, and he brought about a revival that transformed this land and paved the way for unprecedented freedom and flourishing. And he not only brought revival to this land, but it was the preaching of Jesus Christ that brought revival to every human heart that repents of their sins and acknowledges Jesus Christ as their Lord and as their Savior. And that same Jesus that was on the throne 250 years ago is the same Jesus that is on his throne today, offering salvation to all those who believe and offering the promise of revival to this nation yet again. I have to admit, we're standing and sitting in one of my favorite rooms in Washington, D.C., Statuary Hall. Every time I come in, I'm so impressed by the august nature of what this room represents. Statues of heroes from each state in the Union that represent the greatness and the extraordinary nature of America. Each with a different story, each with a unique path and unique gifts and talents. But each statue has one thing in common. They're all dead. The heroes eventually die. But there is one hero, the hero of heroes, who is alive forevermore. And our founders, when they declared independence from England and King George III, recognized that there is a true sovereign who sits on the throne of thrones, and he is the King of kings and Lord of lords. So may we, on this 75th National Day of Prayer, commit ourselves once again as the people of God, rededicate our nation as one nation under God. And would you be willing to pray with me for another great awakening? Why? Because the light shines in the darkness, and the darkness will not overcome it. May God continue to bless America, and may God continue to bless his people for flourishing in freedom for another 250 years. Amen.
2: And on the heels of that, will you pray with me to the God who's on the throne, the God who reigns? Father God, we give you thanks and praise that you are ruling and reigning in heaven. Father, we forget that sometimes. Father, we thank you that you are the God who is working and willing according to your good pleasure, your word says. We forget that sometimes. Father, your word says that you are the God who frustrates the plans of the people and nullifies the counsel of the nations so that your plans can be established, your purposes to all generations. Father, may you frustrate any plans in this building that are not yours. And Father, give us your purposes and your plans. And Father God, your word says, and we will stop here and we will praise you and glorify you because your word says that you are able. You are able. You are able to do exceedingly abundantly above anything that we can even ask today or think today or imagine today. And Lord, we give you all the praise and all the glory. Your will be done here on earth as it is in heaven. In Jesus' name, amen. Amen. Amen. Would you welcome the chaplain of the United States House of Representatives, Chaplain Margaret Kibben.
3: Would you pray with me? To you, O Lord, our God, be all glory, laud, and honor. For you alone are worthy to receive glory and honor and power because you created all things. And by your will, they exist and were created. Allow us, our Redeemer and King, to open our hearts, our minds, and our wills to comprehend, to absorb how great you are. Who are we that you are mindful of us? How is it that you care for us? Lord, our Lord, how majestic is your name in all the earth. And may we, as those who call you Lord, proclaim your glory in our own lives, whether we be dishmaker, dishwasher, or cupbearer, politician or prayer warrior, proud American or citizens of heaven. May we repent of every thought that enters our minds, every desire we hold, and every word that comes from our tongues that does not reveal your goodness and mercy. Rather, may we tell of your wonderful deeds as they are bestowed upon our communities and upon our country. Open our mouths and loose our tongues to speak of your redemption in our difficulties, your reconciliation in our differences, and your restoration of us as your beloved children and bearers of your image. May we ever seek you, that your glory may shine upon us and upon this nation, this day and always. We offer our prayers in the name that you chose to reveal to us, your sovereign and majestic name. Amen.
4: Please welcome Amy Parks and Addison Wool. Dear
5: Dear Lord, I just want to pray for these students that are walking through their schools praising the name of Jesus, Lord, that they don't step down, that they step up, Lord, and that they get more courageous to just keep talking about you and just praising your name through the halls, Lord. I pray that you set fire in their hearts, Lord, and I pray that a revival comes in this generation, Lord. This is a generation that is Christ-led. This is a generation that wants to be on fire for you, that wants to lead other people to you, that wants heaven to be crowded. Lord, I just pray for any student who thinks, oh, I should wait till I'm older. No, do it now. You might not have a later, so do it now, Lord. I just pray that they open up their hearts and they say yes, that no never comes out of their mouth, that it's only yes, Lord. I just thank you for this time we have to pray for our nation and for our generations, Lord. In your name we pray. Amen.
6: Amen. Let's continue to pray. Lord, your glory stands from generation to generation. Your glory is unending. Lord, I pray that in this now generation, all who are drawing breath today, I invite and ask, God, that your Holy Spirit would do a mighty work. Lord, that all would come to know you as Lord and Savior, that they would have a personal relationship with Jesus Christ, Lord, no matter how many days, weeks, years, or even hours they have left on this earth, God, that they would come to know you. Lord, I pray that your Spirit would do a mighty work unifying believers, that we would all be firm and immovable, that we would always be excelling in the work that you have set before each of us. God, I pray that this now generation in your church, that we would be a people of intergenerational discipleship, learning from and with one another, seeking you in every season, situation, and circumstance in our lives. Lord, I intercede for our senior saints, Lord, these heroes of the faith, the older brothers and sisters in the church. God, I pray that they would be firm and immovable in their faith, Lord, that they would finish well, that they would run their race with faithfulness until the day that they step into your presence. God, I pray that they would be the ones setting high standards in our church for being the most truth-filled, gospel-sharing, righteous, gentle, loving, wise, and compassionate believers. Lord, I lift up young believers, my peers, and younger. Lord, I pray that we would hunger and thirst for your righteousness, that we would not seek to follow our hearts or find ourselves, but we would be found in Christ Jesus, following your word, will, and ways. And Lord, I lift up all believers. I pray that each believer would seek your wisdom. God, I pray that believers would not be defined by their occupation or their relationship status, but they would be defined by their status as a child of God and a disciple of Christ Jesus, flourishing in the purposes that you have set in motion for them. Lord Jesus, I pray that we would seek your face. God, that your gospel would go forth from the lips of every single believer as we serve you. Give us all grace and patience as we build kingdom relationships outside of our own generation, that we would have discerning hearts to learn from fellow believers and encourage each other as you sanctify us each day. In Jesus' name, amen.
2: I have the privilege to introduce Jeff Eckert as the lead pastor of Daybreak Church and the chairman of both the National Prayer Committee and the National Day of Prayer Task Force boards. And he's going to be joined by Gwen Bradley, our national liaison for prayer mobilization and partnerships. Would you please welcome Jeff and Gwen?
7: Let's pray for Israel. Heavenly Father, we come before you on today, even as Israel is preparing to celebrate 78 years of independence. Lord, our hearts are full of gratitude for the profound and historic friendship between the United States of America and the nation of Israel. Thank you for the shared values of freedom, democracy, and liberty that bind our nations together. And Lord, You said in your word that those who love Israel and who will pray for the peace of Jerusalem shall prosper. We pray that our nation will continue to love Israel so that we may continue to enjoy prosperity. We thank you that Israel is a nation born of vision that continues to endure through challenge, complexity, and the daily choice to move forward. And as Israel approaches the 78th Independence Day, may Israel be reminded that it is your grace and mercy that has preserved them. The prophet Isaiah, who asked a question that still carries awe today, has anyone ever heard of such a thing? Has anyone ever seen such things? Can a country be born in a day? In a nation be brought forth in a moment? And yet, in 1948, oh God, that is exactly what you brought forth. Against all political logic, in historical precedent, a nation was reborn. But, oh Father, we're reminded that the story of Israel did not begin 78 years ago. It began thousands of years ago with promises spoken by you. You carry Israel on eagle's wings through exile. You preserve them through suffering, and you fulfill your promises in your perfect timing. We are thankful for the vision of dry bones in Ezekiel. It was not just symbolic. It was a prophetic reality. You touched the mouth of the prophet, and he spoke your word in Ezekiel 36 and 24. I will bring you out from the nations and gather you from all the countries and bring you into your own land. Thank you that the calling of Israel has always been anchored in promise, not public approval. We do pray for your divine protection, your peace, and your strength over Israel. Her people, the IDF, we ask that you shield Israel with your loving kindness, envelop it in your peace, and grant safety to its inhabitants. Grant wisdom, courage, and dedication to Israel's leaders, ministers, and advisors, that they may navigate these challenging times with righteousness. Thank you, Lord. Thank you for Israel's resilience and unity. Thank you, Father. Lord, bless Israel. In Jesus' name, amen.
8: I'm honored to serve as the chairman, but I'm most proud today to say that I am Addison's pastor. Well done, Addison. Thank you. We're going to pray for the nations. And friends, I don't believe it's a coincidence that just within the last few weeks that I personally have stood on the soil of the three nations on earth that have a national day of prayer codified into law. First country in 1846 was the country of Liberia. That national day of prayer is still active today. Our nation in 1952, and then in 2025, our friends in Ukraine voted in a national day of prayer law. I'm going to ask you to join me in a prayer of faith, believing that nations across the earth will join together in their own national day of prayer. Can we pray in faith, believing that God is the God that's sovereign above all the nations? Will you join me in that prayer today? Sovereign Lord of all nations, throughout Scripture, you remind us of your love and your reign over all nations of the earth. The psalmist King David wrote in Psalm 22, 28, "Dominion belongs to the Lord, and he rules over the nations." Your word also instructs us in the importance of nations declaring their dependence upon you. Proverbs 14, 34 says that righteousness exalts a nation, but sin condemns any people. And Psalm 33, 12 states that blessed is the nation whose God is the Lord. And so today, we declare you King of Kings and Lord of Lords over all the nations. And on this, the 75th anniversary of the National Day of Prayer, we come before you with gratitude, humility, and hope. For generations, you have guided peoples and nations through seasons of triumph and trial. And today, we acknowledge that every good gift, every freedom, and every mercy comes from your hand and your hand alone. As our nation approaches the celebration of our 250th year, we remember your faithfulness across centuries, and we renew our dependence upon you. Your word declares in 1 Chronicles 16:24, "Declare his glory among the nations, his marvelous deeds among all peoples." So today, Lord, we declare your glory among the nations. Let the earth see your grace, your peace, your justice, and your mercy. May kings and leaders seek wisdom from heaven. May the church throughout the world arise with boldness, purity, and love. And may division give way to reconciliation. May violence give way to peace, despair to hope, and spiritual darkness to the light of Christ. And on this day, our National Day of Prayer in America, I pray not only for our nation, but for every nation and every people group across the world. Pour out your spirit on all nations. Awaken hearts to righteousness. Strengthen believers who suffer persecution. Bring revivals to cities, to campuses, churches, and homes, and let this generation witness the greatest movement of prayer and spiritual waking, unlike anything ever seen before in the history of humanity. Father, you've personally connected me to three nations on earth that have codified a day to set aside to pray into their national law. And I ask you today, through your power and by your Spirit, that nations across the world would set aside a day for prayer, and that together your people would unify their voices in prayer and intercession for their nation, that you may be glorified and that the world may know that Jesus is Lord over all nations of the earth. So we honor you as the King above every nation and every generation. May all peoples know your marvelous deeds, and may the name of Jesus be lifted high throughout the earth. In Jesus' name, amen.
9: Even before you started praying today, we've been praying for you. And we've been praying for you that God would do a great and mighty work in your life today. I grew up in a very religious family. Billy Graham was my grandfather. My mom and dad loved Jesus Christ. I went to church. I learned all about God when I was a little kid. Now, I didn't understand everything, and I've learned that over time. But, you know, when I was a little kid, I trusted, hey, there is a God who made me, who created me. He sent his son Jesus to die on this planet for my sins. Will Graham was a sinner. Listen, even when I was 5 years old, I knew I was a bad person, all right? Now, I was a pretty good kid, but I'd done some bad things. Even when I was 5 years old, I knew that. But I found out something. My dad told me that Jesus Christ died for my sin, and I had never asked Jesus to come into my life and to forgive me of my sin. I believed all that stuff, but I did not act on it. And so on that day in 1981, I gave my life to Jesus Christ. I surrendered to him. I want to tell you this one verse. I just want to talk to you about one verse real quick. And it's John 3:16. "For God so loved the world that he gave his only begotten son, that whosoever so believeth in him should not perish, but have everlasting life." And my friends, there is a God. He's a God that made you, created you, put you into this world, and he knows everything about you. He knows what makes you happy, what makes you sad. When you go to bed at night, he knows what you're thinking about, all right? He knows everything about you. And it says, "For God so loved the world." God did something. He loved the world. He doesn't hate the world. He doesn't hate you. He loved you. And he loved you so much, his love caused him to do something, to give his only begotten son. That's Jesus. And he sent Jesus into this world to pay your debt so that we could have eternal life. It's a free gift. He gives it to you freely. Now, it's expensive because it calls God his only begotten son, but guess what? He gives it to you freely. From time to time, I want to get my kids a gift. Now, it costs me some money, but I give it to them freely. Why? Because I love them. I want them to have it. I paid for it. I'm not going to ask them to reimburse me or anything like that. But all they have to do is to receive it. God gives you forgiveness for free. He's already paid the price for it by dying on the cross. And dying on a cross for your sin and my sin, all you have to do is to receive it as a free gift. Lord, I'm sorry for my sins, and I invite you to come into my life and forgive me, Lord. I want to live for you from now on. And if you want to do that, he can do that right now. And so I'm just going to have a word of prayer. And if you want to say this prayer, just say this prayer with me, all right? Just say, Dear Lord Jesus, I know that I'm a sinner. And I ask you to come into my life and to forgive me. I want to live for you from now on. I surrender my past, my present, and my future, Lord. I give it all to you. Take the rest of my life and use it for your glory. In Jesus' name, amen. My friends, if you just said that prayer, you got a new beginning. This is what this day is really about. Is you coming to know your Savior. And so thank you so much for listening. Thank you for saying this prayer with me, and may God bless you. Thank you so much for joining us for prayer tonight. And listen, if you still need some prayer, we have a 24/7 prayer line, and we'd love to hear from you.
10: I love the prayer line. 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I have that memorized. I love your prayer line. Hey, friends, of course, we don't just pray on the National Day of Prayer. We pray every day. And so we invite you to continue praying with us as we glorify God among the nations, seeking him in all generations.

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3: 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On Focus on the Family with your host, Jim Daly. Thanks for joining us. I'm John Fuller.
5: Well, John, we all love our kids, right?
3: 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Oh, totally,
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3: yes.
5: we expect them to be our source of joy and our reason for living, we're bound to be disappointed. Mm-hmm. Only God can truly fill our hearts that way. And that's the message Ted Cunningham wants to share with you today, especially if you're getting stressed out by all the details involved in parenting a child. 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
3: Right, and you can get a copy of that book from us. 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Well, Ted really is a favorite on this broadcast. He's so entertaining, and he's a comedian at heart. You can hear that. He's also a pastor at heart. He's the lead pastor at Woodland Hills Family Church in Branson, Missouri. With that, here's Ted Cunningham speaking at a Sparkle Women's Conference at River Valley Church in Minneapolis on Focus on the Family.
4: It is great to be here. There have been a lot of moments where we've been told to turn to our neighbor and say, and I really haven't been comfortable with any of them. I got to be honest with you. Turn to your neighbor and say, you know what she's feeling? I don't. I don't really know what's going on. Love y'all. It's so good to be. I'm like, what am I doing at a women's conference? And then it hit me. This theme is I'm going to focus.

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3: But I go to some churches, they don't laugh at all. And I'm like, ladies, let the laughter out. You hold it in, it turns to cellulite. I need you to let that laughter out. Don't hold it in. I believe the reason I am here today, I want to tell you who your source is and where you find your strength, but I also want to encourage you to lighten up. So as you start at the first part of Proverbs 31:25, which is where, when I got this verse and I got this theme, my heart leapt. I was so excited. I started to pencil some things down and just, I've been meditating on it for the past few months and asking the question, where does a woman find her strength, her hope, her confidence? Psalm 118 and verse 14 says, my power and strength come from the Lord, and he has saved me. Psalm 28:7 says, the Lord is my strength and my shield. My heart trusts in him, and he helps me. My heart leaps for joy, and with my song, I praise him. I wanted to tell you, he is your source of life today. He's your source of life, and be careful what you do with people, places, or things. Be very careful not to turn people, places, or things into your source of life. We say it around our home often. My source of life is Jesus, not you. I receive from him and pour out to you. What you receive from me should be the overflow of my relationship with the Lord. Your strength, your hope, your confidence, it's not in outward appearance. 1 Peter 3, verses 3 and 4, your beauty should not come from outward adornment, such as elaborate hairstyles and the wearing of gold, jewelry, or fine clothes. Is this prohibitive of that? No. It's saying, don't let that be your source, but it can be overflow. Don't let it be your source. Rather, it should be that of your inner self, the unfading beauty of a gentle and quiet spirit, which is of great worth in God's sight. Wear nice clothes. Wear makeup. That's not at all what this is teaching. It's saying it just shouldn't be your source of life. It's not money. 1 Timothy 6:17, command those who are rich in this present world not to be arrogant nor to put their hope in wealth, which is so uncertain, but to put their hope in God, who richly provides us with everything for our enjoyment. We lose strength and lack confidence when we turn the blessings of God into our source of life. And we start worshiping the blessings rather than the one who blessed us. Where is your source today? I want to talk to you in the time that we have remaining just about laughter as a barometer of strength. Laughter as a barometer of strength, not perfection, but strength. Two other areas that you should never find yourself looking to as your source. Your source is not in your children. They're not your source of life. And some of you right now, your children have become an extension. And you find your value in them. Vanity parenting uses the child's attributes and accomplishments to try to impress other people. Let your strength, let your confidence, let your hope, let your beauty come from that inner beauty of a gentle and quiet spirit. I have to talk to the moms for just a second because everything I do is marriage and parenting and I can't get away from it. Mom, you're stressing out over the non-essentials in parenting. And you need to know what the essentials are. And the essentials are, hear, O Israel, the Lord our God, the Lord is one. Love the Lord your God with all of your heart, soul, and strength. And impress these. These commandments are to be upon your heart. Impress them upon your children. Bring your children up in the discipline and instruction of the Lord. That's the essentials that we're going after. But I see parents today stressing over the non-essentials. Why? Mom, stressing over the non-essentials because the children have become the source. Your family's not perfect, and you're going to do okay. I'm going to show you a few things. Just give you an example of what I see parents stressing out over today. How about this one right here? Formula. Passionate people. You got to nurse as long as you can. Nursing didn't work for us with Corinne. She's like, thanks for sharing that with all the women of Minnesota, Dad.

0: But it didn't. I'll never forget it. 6 weeks, her 6 week appointment, we went into the doctor and I'm sitting by Amy and he comes in, he's going over all of her charts. Starts looking at her head. Head's good, length good. Gets to the weight chart. His back is turned to us. He's one of these doctors that doesn't have great bedside manner. And I'll never forget him saying these words. Good night. What are you doing, starving this baby? I look over at Amy. The tears start flowing. This is why it's so important. If you're not in a life group, a home group, a small group, if you don't have community, get in community, because that night we had home group. That night we had home group, and we're new parents trying to figure it out, and we ain't doing that well, and we're an emotional wreck. We're not sleeping well. Corinne's never slept a night, you know, in those first 6 weeks, and we're exhausted. We start telling all our struggles, and one older lady in our group gets up, and she walks over to the kitchen, and I follow her. I said, excuse me. I said, what are you doing? She reaches up in the cabinet. She grabs that formula they give you free at the hospital. She puts it down and she starts making a bottle. And I go, oh, whoa, whoa, whoa, whoa, hey, what are you doing? Because I've read all the books, right? I know what the books say. And there's somebody in here right now real passionate about it. Ooh, I hope he's not giving a message that formula's okay. That's the whole point I'm trying to make. And I got really all up in arms with this lady. I go, you can't give her formula. She goes, you give me one good reason why I can't give Corinne formula right now. I said, well, first of all, I don't want her going to community college. That's where I'll start with the whole thing. That usually gets about 75% laugh, and I'll explain to you why. 25% are super right now. You're stressed. I think your kids are going to be fine. Lighten up, Mom. Focus on the essentials. Let go of the non-essentials a little bit. Your children are not your source of life. Don't find your strength from them. You're like, oh no, my kids fill me up. Yeah, give it a while. You will find out nothing sucks the life out of you faster. than a child. How about this one? Oh, let's keep going there since we're having so much fun. Oh, binky! No, you did not give your daughter a binky. We did. Till she was 2 and a half. Sure, she can't pronounce her S's. But she has nailed the other 25 letters. I need you to know that. She's got them down. Let's keep going. How about this? The family bed. I hear people get online debating everything. Oh, you shouldn't do that. I'm for eradicating the kid-centered home. But I want to explain something right now to every mom in here. And this is serious. This is not a punchline right here. You are under no obligation to explain or defend your parenting choices. None. I'm over there. I hate all my Facebook friends. I hate them all. They're all of their father, the devil, and children of darkness. I can't stand them. If you have the family bed and somebody go, oh, it's gonna, now look at all those kids, the dog, the cat. I have no idea how they had so many kids, but if that's your choice, no one's here to tell you otherwise. Oh, then this one stresses parents out, the school picture, right? What school? Public, private, home, Christian? You're under no obligation to explain or defend your choices. The bus. I'm seeing parents today stress over the bus. Do we send our kids on the bus? I grew up on the bus. How many of you grew up on a bus? I want those of you stressing about this decision right now, I want you to look around. I do, because I'm going to ask this question. You're going to be shocked at how many hands go up. How many of you remember back in the day bus drivers kicking unruly kids off the bus in the middle of the route? I'm in Minnesota now. It's 10 below zero. Get off the bus. We did, though. If you met, listen, the bus driver would drop you off a mile and a half from home. I grew up in the cornfields of Illinois. I remember getting dropped off. And you'd see our line going through the cornfields to get home. So long as you stayed out in front of the combine, you were fine. But we all survived.
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0: How many of you remember when your mom couldn't figure out which of your siblings was at fault, so she just spanked all of you? How many of you remember that? Yeah. Those were good days. How many of you remember when your mom sent you upstairs to wait for your spanking? That was worse than the spanking. How many remember when mom sent you upstairs to wait for your spanking, then forgot she sent you upstairs to wait for your spanking? You and your brother are like, do we tell her? Do we need to remind her what we're doing up here? I had a brother 4 years older than me, totally stubborn. He'd sit on his side of the bed. Oh, dad ain't gonna break me. Mom ain't gonna break me. I'm like, are you kidding? I'm screaming on the backswing. Let's see how quick we can do this, but we've already enjoyed laughter. Again, understanding that laughter is a barometer of strength. Have you ever gotten to the end of the day and you're like, I haven't laughed once today? Is it a sign I need to find a way to laugh, or do I need to take a deeper look? What's going on that I'm so stressed, that I'm so focused on all of these, what I'm going to say, non-essentials? That I need to get back to it. And so I want to just share that. I know this seems like a lot, but I think we got time to plow through it. I have a chapter in the book called 38 Benefits of Laughter. And I want to give you 42 of them before we go to lunch. No, I ain't keeping you from lunch. But I'd like to give you 15 of them, because Proverbs 17:22 says, a cheerful heart is good medicine. And we've been taking that medicine since this day began. I've been laughing since I walked through the doors at 8. I got to tell you something. Laughter is a great way to know, where am I right now? With strength, with confidence, with hope. It's a great barometer. Number one, laughter is therapy. It's therapy. We've been taking some of this today. Pastor Chuck Swindoll says, laugh out loud. It helps flush out the nervous system. Laughter is the most beautiful and beneficial therapy God ever granted humanity. Laugh. Number two, humor helps us learn, and hope opens us up for the truth. I always love telling people, yes, laughter is a medicine, but it also helps other medicines go down. And sometimes I get criticized, you use too much laughter, too much humor when you preach. I said, yeah, but if you just would pay attention while you're laughing, I'm cramming truth down your throat. And I do it Sunday after Sunday. Three, humor helps us cope. A person without a sense of humor is like a wagon without springs. It is jolted by every pebble in the road. Good humor makes all things tolerable. Henry Ward Beecher. I love the fourth one. Laughter is free. No memberships, no subscriptions. Number five, when we laugh, we breathe in oxygen-rich air. Dr. Sophie Scott, neuroscientist, I've been studying her for the last couple of years. I've been studying her research. That sounded really weird the way that came out. Laughter is a deep breath, figuratively and literally. When you laugh, your rib cage expands and contracts more rapidly than it does when you breathe or talk. And that leads to the sixth one, laughing burns calories. I did, just to make a point, when Julia started talking, I looked at my calorie count. By the end of her talk, this is true, I was sitting there. We were sitting there. I burned 43 calories during her talk. According to Vanderbilt University, you can shed 40 calories with 10 to 15 minutes of laughter. So laugh and put away the jogging suit. That's what I say, put away the jogging suit. Number 7, laughter reduces tension throughout your entire body. Laughter reduces tension throughout your entire body. I do date night comedy events around the country, and my favorite comment to hear when people walk out is, my face hurts or my side hurts. I can't remember the last time we laughed 3 to 5 laughs per minute, and you really are exhausted at the end of the time. If you ever watch comedy specials, that's why they only go 1 hour and 5 or 1 hour and 10 minutes. You'll rarely see a comedy show go to 1 hour and 15 or 1 hour and 20 because you just don't have any more laughs in you. You're exhausted. That's a good thing, to exhaust yourself with laughter. Here's my favorite one. Number 8, your body can't tell the difference between fake and real laughter. Your mind can, but your body can't. So if you're not feeling it, fake it. So that's an important lesson for wives, okay? I don't know where your mind just went with that, but I'm talking about laughter. The next time your husband tells a joke that ain't funny, fake it. Go home from this. He says something funny or does something funny. Your body is reaping the benefits of that laughter. Let it go. 9, humor grows 2 people closer together. I heard somebody tell me, I think it was last year, I think live events are on their way out. And I went, what? I said, I don't think, because you know what you've been doing? You've been laughing together. You can laugh at something when it's just you, but it's not nearly as much fun and as contagious as this. Like, watch this. I'm going to show you something. Tickle yourself right now. See if you can make yourself laugh. Yeah, you can't do it. You cannot tickle yourself to make yourself laugh. Now turn to your neighbor. No, don't turn to your neighbor. I need, no. Hey, ick. Do not turn to your neighbor. I don't even know this woman, but she's with another church. Laughing says, I'm with you. It says, I'm on the same page. I get it. 10, laughter diffuses social tension and awkwardness. Humor is a great tool to break the ice with strangers and new friends. It's an indicator. It immediately helps us identify other people that get us. This is a big one. 11, big. Laughter makes you more attractive. That online dating sites are trying to figure out how to get this into the algorithm besides just the question, do you have a sense of humor? Do you want somebody with a sense of humor? And again, tell the guys in our church, you don't need the looks of Brad Pitt, you don't need the body of The Rock, and you don't need the confidence of Tony Stark. Okay? You need a paycheck and a couple of jokes. A paycheck and laughter is great for relationship and chemistry. 12, laughter humanizes me. Laughter is a shake of the head acknowledging, I can't believe I just said that. I can't believe I just did that. Ethel Barrymore said, you grow up the day you have your first real laugh at yourself. Pastor Mark Batterson says that the happiest and healthiest people in the world are the people who laugh at themselves the most. You've got to take God seriously, but you can't take yourself seriously. Honestly, I think we are grossly underestimating God's sense of humor. I believe the chief end of man is to glorify God and enjoy him forever. We tend to ignore the second half. Maybe we need to take fun more seriously. Three more. 13, laughter pleases God. Randy Alcorn says, laughter is not only human, it's explicitly biblical and pleasing to God. It's therefore inconceivable to think that Jesus didn't laugh. Laughter ministers to others. The best way to cheer yourself is to try to cheer someone else up, Mark Twain. And it's one of the things I love to do when I go into a hospital. I've visited folks from our church in hospice care. And their spouse says, Ted, we're so glad you're here. You need to make him laugh. Let's just have fun together. And there have been plenty of people in their final days where we just stood around, we sat around, we told stories, and we laughed, enjoying the fellowship of one another. The last one, laughter reminds us of the hope of heaven. I like what Randy Alcorn says. Jesus says, blessed are those who weep now, for you shall laugh. In context, he's talking about people having great reward in heaven. In other words, he's saying, you will laugh in heaven. Surely Jesus will join in the laughter and be a source of much of it. And when Jesus laughs, it's always the laughter of both God and man. One of the criticisms our church receives in Branson, and one of the reasons people will say they stay away from our church, is because there's too many people and too much laughter. To which we say, you're probably not going to like heaven. Heaven's going to be a pretty rough place for you. Martin Luther actually put it this way, if they don't allow laughter in heaven, then I don't want to go there. If the earth is fit for laughter, then surely heaven is filled with it. Heaven is the birthplace of laughter. If I can just encourage you with this last image, it's on my phone. It's my alarm section. 3:40 was to get to Minnesota. But 5:22 in military time, 17:22, which is a reminder of Proverbs 17:22. Let that alarm go off and just ask yourself the question, did I even laugh today? How much laughter? What was my conflict to laughter ratio? A.W. Tozer said the people of God ought to be the happiest people in all the wide world. The Christian owes it to the world to be supernaturally joyful. Philippians 4:4, rejoice in the Lord always. I will say it again, rejoice. Thank you, Sparkle, for allowing me to share a little bit with you this morning. Love you all very much. Thank you.
1: Ted Cunningham on today's episode of Focus on the Family. And with Mother's Day coming up on Sunday, I'd say this message was well-timed, don't you think, Jim?
4: That is great timing. And we want to wish all the moms in our audience a happy and blessed Mother's Day. Moms, you really are special. And, you know, I have a lot of great memories of my mom, even though I lost her when I was only 9. And I especially remember her great sense of humor. She really loved to laugh, and it just lifted the entire family. It makes me smile just thinking about that. And as Ted pointed out, laughter is something that we all need in our lives. And I'd encourage you to get a copy of his book, A Love That Laughs, published by Focus on the Family. When you request a copy through us, rest assured that the proceeds are going into ministry, not the pockets of shareholders. And please consider supporting us with a monthly gift. Gene and I do that with the ministry. It doesn't have to be a big amount. It's the consistency that really helps us month to month. Join us as we provide resources to strengthen marriages, empower parents, and protect preborn children. And when you get in touch, ask about how to get a copy of A Love That Laughs.
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1: What if this was happening in your marriage? You thought you married the right person, the perfect person. But over time, you began to notice some serious flaws, and your spouse isn't as kind and loving as they used to be. There's a lot of blame going on in your relationship, and you never really discuss tough issues because that's only going to lead to more conflict, and you didn't sign up for that. This is not what you wanted. You wonder out loud, did I make a mistake? And you don't say the words out loud, but you're thinking, my spouse is a jerk. But what if there's something much, much bigger going on? It might be possible that Satan is attacking your marriage and you're experiencing spiritual warfare. That's what we're exploring today on Focus on the Family with Jim Daly. Thanks for joining us. I'm John Fuller.
4: John, this is one topic we should probably address more often because there's a lot of confusion and maybe even some misdirection in our culture today about what demonic forces and spiritual warfare are all about. It's not a vocabulary even well used within the church. It's, you know, outside of the things we want to talk about. But popular movies and TV shows have given us a warped view of Satan and the evil that he perpetuates. Many people don't know what to believe anymore. And as Christians, we know the Bible takes spiritual warfare very seriously. Ephesians 6 reminds us that we wrestle against cosmic powers and spiritual forces of evil. It's pretty straightforward. Mm-hmm. And in 1 Peter 5, the word compares Satan to a roaring lion that's seeking someone to devour.
1: And it seems, unfortunately, that that middle ground you're talking about, that balance, is so difficult because there are some believers that would totally write off Satan's involvement in our day-to-day lives. And then there are others who seem to find demons under every bush and under every problem they experience.
4: Well, that's why I'm excited about today's program, because our guests have studied this topic. They apply it to their work, their ministry. They see it, they know it, and I think we're going to learn a lot today.
1: And our guests are Dr. Tim Muehlhoff and his wife, Noreen. And Dr. Muehlhoff is the senior director of Biola University's Winsome Conviction Academy. He's also an author and podcast host. Noreen is the associate director of chapel programs at Biola. And together they frequently speak at marriage conferences. Now today we're going to focus on a book that Tim wrote called Defending Your Marriage, The Reality of Spiritual Battle.
4: Tim and Noreen, welcome to Focus on the Family.
6: Thanks so much. We're so glad to be here.
4: Explain why we Christians can be kind of clueless about spiritual warfare today. What's happening in our ability to discern? That's really what it is, a lack of discernment.
7: I think it has to do with what comes to mind when I say the demonic. I think most people are like, wow, the demonic. I'm immediately thinking to the top movies on Netflix, right? The Conjuring, Paranormal Experience, where people are getting dragged across a room. A person is levitating, speaking in guttural Latin voices. And so you look at that and you go, ah, I don't want to have any part of that. That is not something I want to dabble in. I think that's Hollywood at its worst. So I don't deal with it, right? If that's my idea of the demonic, then I'm staying a mile away from it.
6: Right, and that it's something that happens elsewhere. Like maybe you hear about in Africa or in Asia, but it doesn't happen in the U.S. or it doesn't happen in the West. And so we can dismiss it as something that happened in the past or in another location, but it doesn't happen locally and within our own families.
4: You've raised that. That is a question that I will hear occasionally. What's the answer to that question? Do we see it in a different form, or what is the answer to that question?
7: Well, I think I did relief work in Africa in the Mathare Valley, one of the poorest regions of Africa. And when we would go out, Simon Zeremakinga would gather us all together and he would pray warfare prayers. And I had never heard of one before. Warfare prayer was simply, we know we are sending out these dear workers out into a spiritual battlefield, and God protect them, and Satan, listen to me when I say this, you are not to touch them. They are God's children. We send them out in God's power. You are not to touch them. And we pray this in the power of Jesus' name. Now, go. And first time, I was the team leader. So I'm driving out going, oh my gosh, what was that? Like, what, I'm going to be spiritually attacked, not even knowing what that would look like. Like, not having a concept of what that would look like. And so I want to say it's more in the West that we struggle with this. Other parts of the world in different locations, they take it very seriously. And so when I started to research the book, I started to reread the Gospels and then started to read what other notable Christian authors would say about this. Here's the number one fact that blew me away, and I thought, boy, I might need to write on this. So according to some New Testament scholars, 25% of everything Jesus had to say had to do with the demonic. So I say to my students at Biola University, imagine taking 25% of everything Jesus said and just setting it aside, not paying attention to it. I'm going to pay attention to the 75%. And my students are like, well, what's the 25%? I said, it has to do with demons and the demonic and spiritual battle.
4: Yeah. And of course, you've written this book, Defending Your Marriage. So you're taking this in the context of marriage. And I appreciate that. I think, you know, what I've observed is our inability to recognize it. I think that's what happens in the West. They, like you said, they're far more attuned to spiritual battles in other parts of the world. I've had the privilege to travel as well, so I've seen it. And it's almost like I think Satan's pleased with the fact that he keeps us just, I guess, disengaged with it. You know, we just modernize everything. We don't see it. But in that context of marriage in particular, why do you think it's a target for Satan, and why is he trying to accomplish the breaking of marriage?
6: Mm-hmm. Yeah, I mean, the value of marriage is the first thing that comes to mind for me. I mean, we have the scriptures begin with a marriage. It's Adam and Eve. It's an important institution. It reflects the image of God himself. And so wouldn't it make sense if Satan wants to attack God, that he would attack the thing that reflects his image? And so to me, it makes sense that this would be an object of attack.
4: Yeah. Hey, let me deepen this a little bit, because I think the two of you had an experience. You were going to a marriage seminar, and this is how it typically happens. I mean, Gene and I will feel this at times, especially if I'm going to speak on marriage. All of a sudden, things are just not right at home. I mean, I irritate her, she irritates me. It's kind of odd. It like comes out of left field. And sometimes we might overplay that. I don't know, but I want your input. At other times, I'm going, oh my goodness, this is a spiritual battle. He's attacking us right now. And stop and pray and do the things that we need to do to remedy that. But what is that balance, if we could take our Western goggles off, to recognize it's a satanic attack in our marriage versus it's our triggers?
7: So going back to the first marriage, right, which you pointed out in Genesis, well, if you take a look at how the serpent attacks Adam and Eve, what's great about teaching at a Christian university, you've got some really smart professors.
4: Yeah.
7: So you get to walk over to them and you get to say, okay, so when it's said that the serpent was more crafty than any beast of the field, like in Hebrew, what does crafty mean? It means subtle. So imagine the serpent walking right up to Eve and saying, Eve, on three, rebel against God.
4: That wouldn't have happened.
7: No, wouldn't have happened. Eve would have turned and looked at him and said, no, of course not. There's no reason to rebel. But then he comes as a serpent, and we know in Near Eastern times, serpents were these glowing things, these shiny things. I mean, don't equate them how we view snakes. We view snakes now after the fall as things to be worried about. Eve would have had no reason to be suspicious of the snake. And now the snake talks. Well, oh, that's interesting. I didn't know snakes talks, but she is under no threat whatsoever. And then he starts to work in very subtle ways. So now shift to this, what happened when we were leaving for a family life marriage conference. I have a wonderful wife who is truly the Mr. Fix-It in our marriage. She is, are you nodding? Oh, this is radio, nobody can see you. This is good, nobody can see you.
4: Well, we have YouTube. Oh. You're had.
7: Thank you. Yeah. Let me tell you a funny joke. When we first got married, A friend wanted to put a basketball hoop up on our garage because we have three boys.
8: And nice
7: I wanted to
8: friend.
7: Shoot. Yeah. Oh, great friend.
6: Great friend.
7: He walks over and he goes, okay, grab your tools. Let's go do it. I literally walked out with a do-it-herself toolkit.
6: That was mine.
7: That is all I had. And each was a lavender handle. And so I open it. My friend looks at me and he says two things. One, you are not a man. And two, we can't do that job. We can't do that with these tools. Okay. So we have no tools. Noreen has noticed for a couple of days that there's a leak happening beneath our faucet. And then she makes a tactical mistake of saying, honey, can you look at it?
4: Yeah.
7: And I'm like, sure. So now you know what it's like leaving for LAX. It is, we're going to leave. We're leaving 5 days before the flight to LAX is like craziness. And Noreen opens it. We're literally leaving in 5 minutes and the leak is happening. Now, no kids. That leak could potentially go all weekend. But we have no time. We got to get to LAX. We can't be late to the marriage conference. So now we get into the car and there's just tension. There's silence between us. Mm-hmm. And you're kind of thinking what? You're thinking...
6: I'm thinking, why didn't you take care of the leak? What we realized was it was a pattern exactly what you were talking about, that irritability, the crankiness, the why does it seem like every time we go away, kids get sick, things in the house break, we end up, bickering with one another. And then we stepped back and said, perhaps there's something else.
4: Yeah.
6: At bay. And I think, the way you worded the question even to say, is it our, pushing our triggers, or is it spiritual battle? And what I would like to say is it doesn't have to be one or the other and that it can be both.
4: Well, oftentimes the Christian vernacular, we talk about our flesh and then Satan, mm-hmm. and they tend to work in tandem. So to your point, our flesh usually moves in a direction that's satanic, I would say, that is against God.
7: Yeah.
4: And we don't need to differentiate, really. It's just...
6: No, and he takes advantage.
4: Evil.
6: He takes advantage of our weaknesses. He takes advantage of our sin. So when we open ourselves to those kind of things, it gives him then the opportunity to get the foothold and exasperate, accelerate, throw fuel on the fire.
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1: 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Let's resume now with the balance of today's programming.
4: Noreen, I want to come back your direction because you mentioned something that we didn't explore, and that is this idea of a foothold for Satan.
6: Mm-hmm. Mm-hmm.
4: I think it's really important because I think especially in marriage, we don't stop and really understand how often we're doing that. And it's in our bickering, our mm-hmm. verbal spats, our battles. Describe what a foothold is for Satan to get in between you and your spouse and what damage can be done because of it.
6: Sure. Well, a foothold is anything that gives somebody a position of power and influence. So when we talk about Satan having a foothold, and this is, coming from Ephesians 4, it allows him to enter in. He has access. And from there can, like I said, throw fuel on the fire and exaggerate and make things worse even. So when we talk about a foothold, it can be, even using that the verse, do not let the sun go down on your anger to not give Satan a foothold. So when for us, that doesn't mean like we have to resolve conflict before the sun goes down. Like it's not a literal, but it means we're not going to let it fester.
4: Right.
6: We're not going to let it take hold because we know that anger in and of itself is not sin, but how we handle that anger and how we respond. So if there's anger between us, if there's frustration, or if, like we were talking about, the very strengths that Tim has, if I find them starting to become annoying, that's a cue to me. Like, I need, what's going on? Mm. Why is this thing that used to be so attractive so frustrating right now? And what I want to do is I want to justify it and say it's because of him, mm, rather than saying, what, why has my perspective changed? What's at work? And have I allowed Satan some access to dwell on things? Am I holding things? Am I letting bitterness cement and letting those thoughts, not holding those thoughts captive to Christ, but allowing them to develop in ways that are going to continue to drive a larger wedge in our relationship rather than bringing us back together?
8: And you thought it was just a fan.
6: Yeah. Right, I want
8: some cool air. No, it's much more than that.
6: It's never what you think it is. Yeah.
4: Tim, you also write in your book about C.S. Lewis and the Screwtape Letters, which is one of our favorites here at Focus. We did a radio theater on that. It's brilliant. We have some great BBC voice actors in that. It's one of the best, I think, that we did. But
9: that's great.
4: We love the Screwtape Letters. Yeah. How did that connect for you?
7: Well, we love the Screwtape Letters as well.
6: Absolutely.
7: We got a chance to see it performed as well. It was awesome. It showed me the subtlety of it.
6: Right.
7: Lewis is in the fine moments. It's a demon working on a person for years, getting an attitude. Mm-hmm. I remember the old lady who her tea just had to be just right. And she would say, oh, I'm not a picky person. Oh, no, I'm not a picky person. But could I have my tea just a little bit? And Lewis goes on forever because she is now not willing to accommodate anything other than what she wants. And she would never admit to that. She would say, I just like a good cup of tea. Can a woman just have a good cup of tea? And the demon is causing her to be inflexible. And that then would be used somewhere else. With children, a church person, but the inflexibility is a great quality. So when I started to read Lewis, I realized, maybe the demons that are working on me, it is such small things that I don't even notice this is spiritual attack, and he is setting a trap for me.
6: Mm-hmm. Which goes back to the craftiness.
7: Yeah.
6: That's what I think, you know, the whole Screwtape Letters is such a great example. It's a creative envisioning of just how crafty, it's subtle, it's little steps that we allow to happen, and then you end up where you're too fussy about your tea, and then that leads into everything, you know, being fussy about everything.
4: Right. And the mastery of Screwtape Letters is from the perspective of Satan and his demons and how they're going to manipulate these people. And that's what makes it so brilliant, actually. When we look at those weapons, we've talked a lot about the other guy's weapons. Well, we got some weapons, too. Mm-hmm. And one of the things that you talk about in the marriage relationship is the weapon of community. Mm. And I'm speaking weapon as a positive thing.
6: Right.
4: You know, our weapons don't line up with the other guy's weapons. Ours is love, joy, peace, goodness, kindness, mercy. Community could be perceived in there. You know, relationship. We're made for relationship. The other guy's envy, strife, jealousy, all the ugly side of humanity. So speak to the issue of community and why is that important for married couples particularly?
6: Well, I think one of the strategies of the enemy can be isolation.
7: Mm-hmm.
6: And so when you're in community, that's the antidote to isolation. And even if you're just isolated together as a couple and you don't have anybody encouraging you, you don't have outside eyes on you saying like, hey, you look like you're struggling, can we help? Or you don't have other couples who are saying, we struggle with that too. You can begin to look at your marriage and go, we're losers. Something's wrong with us. This isn't working. He's the wrong person. I'm the wrong person. You come up with all these, again, lies that if you're not in community, those lies can take root and you begin to believe them and you make decisions based on those lies. And I think community can be that speed bump to letting those lies become embedded and then taking action on those.
4: Yeah. You mentioned community, but I think we're so illiterate nowadays, if I could say it that way, that I'm not sure that we actually know what to do in community.
6: Yeah.
4: What you're talking about being in community and being believers in community particularly is understanding the weapons of our warfare. And you even, I think, relate that to Ephesians 6, which is the spiritual weapons that we possess and the defensive armor that we have.
7: Absolutely.
4: Talk about that component and how we need to apply those things.
7: So here's the cool thing when we're at a university with people who study a book their entire life, I mean, think about that. So we have a gentleman at Biola, Dr. Clint Arnold, who has studied Ephesians his entire life. Mm-hmm. So I bought him many copies with a legal pad, just writing like a mad person. He said two things I will never forget. He said, you have to remind people it was a letter. We added the verses and chapter breaks just for easy reference, but it was a letter. So if you read the letter, his point is as clear as a bell. He's talking about in Ephesians 5 about marriage, and it bleeds seamlessly into armor, the spiritual breastplate of righteousness, right? Shodding our feet with the gospel of peace and things like that. But in the letter, it is one continuous thought, meaning if you're going to do this thing called Christian marriage, you better get dressed because the battle's at your feet, spiritual battle. But then he made a point. But what made the Roman army so effective? Two things made the Roman army so effective. One was their shoes. They were the first to put spikes in their shoes. Mm. So they could run up mountains. But when they stuck their foot in the ground, you're not pushing them off that ground. But they also locked arms with each other and knocked knees. The Persians could not move them off a spot. So the point that we make in the book is, if you were to say to Paul, is spiritual battle just one Roman soldier? Is that the metaphor I'm trying to use? He would go, oh, no, not the soldier, the cohort. Mm. It's the group of Roman soldiers that were so powerful. So I think Paul is even there subtly saying, listen, families, marriages, one Roman soldier going against Persians would get obliterated, but a Roman cohort coming together is not going to be moved off that mark. And so first thing we did when we got to Biola University, we pulled together a marriage group. Hmm. And we've had this group for now 16 years. Mm-hmm. And it's just life-giving because you were talking about isolation, Noreen. Mm-hmm. You can just feel like you're the loser family that has a wayward teenager. You're the loser family that is having a really hard time resolving this issue. And that gets rid of all of it. When another couple that you respect goes, are you kidding me? Our teenagers, we were going to ship them off. We didn't know what to do with these kids. I think Satan loses a great piece of ammunition there because it's like, you're not alone. This mm-hmm. is normal. And then Satan can't use it anymore because you normalized it. So you got to have that cohort with you. And I get that it's frustrating and people don't know how to do it. And so I say, grab one or two couples and say, let's read a marriage book. Let's read a Mulhoff book. I'm thinking out loud.
4: You're thinking in the right direction. Let me end here because our time is done. But it's something I often say, that our marriages are a testimony to non-believers who mm-hmm. are watching us particularly. Mm-hmm. And I think when you're in ministry, like I am, like you are, it's even magnified more so. And I think in that way, sometimes we'll get maybe even more spiritual battle mm-hmm. because if he can take us down, yeah. he wins a big, yeah. you know, big yeah. feather. Yeah. How in that context do we get up every morning as a married couple, remembering that our marriages are seen by our family members, by those in church, by the people we work with, etc.? Yeah. Is that important to even keep in mind?
6: I think it is important to keep in mind, but for me, the most important thing is that what people see in our marriage is a reflection of what's really there and what's in my heart individually, what's in Tim's heart individually, what's in our heart as a couple. Because what I wouldn't want to do, and I think the danger can be especially for couples in ministry or couples that are, you know, in the public, is that you begin to put on an external what you think it's it should so look like, yeah. even though, and then the internal begins to crumble. So as we get up every morning, we are aware of that, of, you know, that people may be watching, people are making decisions based on what they see. But the important thing is not what they see, it's what's in our hearts that's creating mm-hmm. what they see.
4: That's one reason I'm actually really excited about the next generation, because I think they comprehend authenticity better than the previous generation, if I could say it that way. And, it, you know, of course, that's a blanket statement. I get that. But we tended to project perfection and not live up right. to it, rather than project brokenness and live that so that other people could come into relationship with Christ. And I think that's what the Lord clearly says. When you're low, I am lifted up. I mean, when you're broken, He's lifted up. And that's the story. That's the power of the gospel. Not that I'm so good, I'm doing it well. This isn't like a math test we're taking. Yeah. And I'm an A student, didn't miss any answers. Yeah. No, this is about our need for Him. in every aspect of our life. And I hope that's where not only Christian leadership goes, but the entire church goes, because I think that's the secret to moving forward in a better direction. That's the ingredients of revival.
7: Mm. And it's going to be the groups again. The group keeps us grounded. Our marriage group keeps us grounded. Because if you start to be high and mighty, you can't do that with other PhDs. And they're like, stop it, stop it. That really helps us stay grounded.
6: Well, yeah, because they see you're living out, when they see us living out our daily life, we can't be blowing smoke.
7: Right.
6: Because they're going to recognize that.
1: And that's how we concluded our conversation with Dr. Tim Muehlhoff and his wife, Noreen, on today's episode of Focus on the Family with Jim Daly. We were reviewing a book written by Tim called Defending Your Marriage, The Reality of Spiritual Battle. And the Muehlhoffs have really provided some great content here in terms of reframing how our faith and conflict can kind of intersect in marriage and why we need God's power to extend grace and forgiveness to our spouse.
4: That is all so true. And John, it seems so difficult all at the same time, but what an excellent book. And we certainly want to recommend that you get a copy. It's one of many resources we have for husbands and wives to accomplish the goal of being deeper spiritually and being able to have a healthier marriage because of it. We also have our Reactive Cycle Assessment, which is an online tool designed to help you and your spouse identify those trigger points that can lead to conflict. And it only takes a few minutes to do, and it will really give you some great insights. This free resource will enable you to navigate challenging conversations and build a stronger marriage. And we all said amen. Mm-hmm. Of course, we also have our counseling team. And if you'd like some Bible-based insight and encouragement about whatever issues you're facing in life, let us connect you with one of our caring Christian counselors. Again, it's all free, and thanks to the donors that support the ministry.
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13: Good morning,
14: good morning, everybody. Welcome to the
13: with Amazing Grace Sports Network, where we celebrate spirituality. What is it? Passion, spirituality, yes. And unity. The home of passion, spirituality, and unity. And
14: amen.
13: And some song that came in there. I didn't even know what that was. But hey, we got to welcome Kevin Christen back to the booth. Kevin,
14: look who's back.
13: How you doing?
15: What's lost has now been found. Good morning.
14: Good morning.
13: Are you like the prodigal son?
15: No. You can call me that. I don't refer to myself as that, though. It is great to be back. It has been too long, and even though it's been, just about a month and a half or so, it feels like I've been gone for about a year. So it is great to be back, and hello to everybody. Good morning. Yes, indeed, this is the Amazing Grace Sports Network on WEZE here this morning on Saturday on the East Coast, 9 a.m. Mother's Day weekend here in the United States. So do want to wish all our mothers,
14: yes,
15: our grandmothers, stepmothers, aunts, godmothers, mother-like figures, a happy Mother's Day, and of course,
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13: Yes. 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
15: 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But yes, indeed, this is the Amazing Grace Sports Network live here on WEZE AM 590, The Word on the radio. 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
15: 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And I think we're on the iHeart, iTunes,
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15: iPods, iPads, everything, you name it. And we're there for you. Give us a call, too. 617-691-2590. Kevin Christen with you, Clay Morris, and Patrick Shalvey here as well. Where is Greg today, Clay? I thought he perhaps boycotting my return?
13: Yeah, he said there's not enough seats in this place for us, all of us. You know, he's strapping on his six gun when he comes back.
14: Yeah. Well, I'll be out next week, so.
13: Yeah, he'll be here next
14: got
13: week.
14: Got an obligation.

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3: And his friends. My family and friends have been attacked via sickness, via setbacks, via temptation by Satan and his demons, but I know that you, Lord, mean for us to enjoy good health, good fortune, and peace in our lives. To effect this for my family and friends, I take up the sword of the Spirit, which is your word, and I declare firmly, as for me and my house, we will serve the Lord. From here on out, I will carry your word in my heart. I will invoke your word in prayer over my family and friends, so that whenever evil that was intended as bad for them, it would be turned to good. For in the beginning was the Word, and the Word was with God, and the Word was God. Through him, all things came into existence. That which came to be found life in him, and that life was the light of the human race. The light shines in the darkness, and the darkness is able to overcome it not. You are the light of the world, dear Jesus. Your word will overcome the darkness that seeks to attack my family and friends. Amen.
4: Amen. Amen. All right, joke of the day, shall we?
3: Take your time. We're going to let people digest that a little bit.
4: All right. We'll give it like a 3-second reflection here.
5: Patrick is eager to do this joke of the day.
3: Just ready to get this.
5: This has to be good then.
4: All right.
3: Let's go.
4: Well, I didn't write it, but you know.
3: Stop it. There you go. Throw me under the bus.
4: I'm going to sell it as best as I can, though. No, it is. Actually, I will say, spoiler alert, it is pretty good this week, I think, compared to some of the other ones.
3: Boy.
4: But the other ones are good too, though.
3: Oh, boy.
4: Anyway, here we go. We ready? A bishop, a priest, and a deacon were about to be executed for preaching the gospel in a foreign land.
5: So off to a good start.
4: While being held, they discussed what they might do to escape their fate. They noted that the inhabitants of the country were very superstitious when it came to natural disasters, and decided that their best means of escape was to shout out a natural disaster to scare them into paralysis right before their execution was carried out. Mm. It was a risky plan, but it was all they could come up with. They were desperate. They brought out the bishop first, and the captain of the guard shouted, "Ready! Aim!" And suddenly the bishop yelled, "Earthquake!" The firing squad dropped their guns and ran off, looking for a safe place to hide. In the confusion, the bishop ran off and escaped unharmed. Next, they brought out the priest. Again, the captain shouted, "Ready! Aim!" And suddenly the priest yelled out, "Tornado!" The firing squad again dropped their guns and deserted the area, enabling the priest to escape unharmed. Finally, they brought the deacon out. The captain shouted out, "Ready! Aim!" And the deacon yelled out at the top of his lungs, "Fire!"
3: Ba-da-boom.
4: Excellent.
3: There we go.
4: Lost your paper there.
3: That was just so good. I mean, actually, it was the elocution of it.
5: You had to take some acting classes.
4: Thank you. That was good.
5: Very emotional there. I could feel your emotion in that joke of the day, and I can see why you wanted to read that one. So
4: yes, it was quite good.
5: Very good.
3: Yes, not bad.
5: Very good.
3: So how's the resident joke writer now?
4: I like it.
3: Thank you very much.
5: Getting better, I guess.
4: did I sell it good?
3: You sold that one, man. Like you could sell ice to an Eskimo. Good. All right.
5: Well, from the joke of the day to today in history, three questions here today on this May 9th edition of the show. So why don't we get into it?
4: Let's do it. All right.
6: Today in history.
4: Damn, I am getting ahead of myself this morning.
5: Fresh off the joke of the day. Patrick, keep it rolling here with a hockey question to start.
4: Let's do it. Today is May 9th. Again, as Kevin mentioned, one day from Mother's Day. So on this day in 1990, May 9th, at the conference finals in the National Hockey League, the Boston Bruins defeated the Washington Capitals 3-2 on this day to sweep the series 4-0. And you can see the team up there.
3: Nice picture.
4: Pictured here if you're watching on the stream.
3: That's Janney, Bork, and Neely right there.
4: Yes, correct. It is. Yeah. Cam Neely had 55 goals. Ray Bork had 65 assists. Craig Janey, Bobby Carpenter, Glenn Wesley, all part of that team. The Boston Bruins scored the most points in the NHL that

0: season, winning them the President's Trophy. They finished at the top of the standings, 101 points to be exact. And the first round, they defeated the Hartford Whalers. Rest in peace. They should still have a team. They should still have a team. Move Carolina back there.
1: Yeah,
2: People of North Carolina have something to say about that.
0: Yeah, they're just fake fans. But anyway.
1: There we go.
0: In the second round, after defeating the Hartford Whalers, they defeated the Montreal Canadiens. Now, love them or hate them,
1: the dreaded Montreal Canadiens.
0: Yes.
1: Those French guys up there.
0: I know.
1: Yeah.
0: They had a big game last night. But in the four games with the Capitals, Cam Neely put up 9 points, that being 5 goals and 4 assists. So our question is a two-part one. Who would they meet in the next series after defeating the Whalers, and what was the outcome of that series?
1: We'll just give a spoiler here. Anyone who wins the President's Cup is usually cursed.
0: 100%.
2: Well, that's true. Bruins, they certainly have been part of that.
0: And that's why you should not put your money on the Avalanche this year. They're the favorites.
2: Oh, I don't know. The Avalanche look pretty good, though, this year, Patrick.
0: They do, but they'll find a way. They won the President's Trophy. Mark my words.
1: It's going to come back to bite them.
0: They do look good, though.
2: Well, Cam Neely, of course, continuing to prove that he was a much better player than he has been an executive in the NHL.
1: Well, that's great player. And I argue that he probably should have won the MVP that year. Mm. But they gave it to Marc Messier.
2: Well, deserving too, I think, Marc Messier.
0: Well, speaking of Marc Messier, he was a better player than he is a TV analyst, too, but we won't go there.
1: Oh, it just gets deep.
2: Critics here.
1: Deep.
2: Very, very critical this morning. All right, on May the 9th, 2007, back to the good old days for the Boston Red Sox. We all know what happened in 2007. The Red Sox behind home runs from Mike Lowell, the late, great Julio Lugo, Manny Ramirez, and David Ortiz defeated the Toronto Blue Jays 8-3 up in Toronto. Of course, his World Series team also had the likes of Coco Crisp, Jacoby Ellsbury, J.D. Drew, Dustin Pedroia, Jason Veritek, and Kevin Youkilis on the roster.
0: Days,
2: and yes,
0: baby.
2: Indeed, some guy named Alex Cora was also on that team in a utility role.
0: Was he a better player than a manager?
1: Yes,
2: all right,
1: I'm not sure. It's kind of the same thing.
2: Yeah. And of course, Daisuke Matsuzaka. Yes, indeed, Daisuke, remember him, was a starter and the winning pitcher of that game up in Toronto, giving up just one earned run over 7 innings. Our question, though, for this 2007 Red Sox team, who was the Red Sox pitcher that pitched a no-hitter later that year? I'll give you a hint, he was a rookie and only making his second career start when he threw that no-hitter. And I remember watching that game, actually. I was like, who is this guy?
1: Yeah, came out of nowhere.
2: Up and down career with the Red Sox. Up and down
1: career. Never did live up to that.
2: When he was on, he was on. But when he was off,
1: he was off. And the ball was over the fence. Yeah. Well, there you go. Okay, I got the last one. I'm batting clean up on this one. On May 9th, 2010, 16 years ago, the Boston Celtics actually made it to the second round of the playoffs. Not like this year. And their opponent was one LeBron James, who was leading the Cleveland Cavaliers. Yes, that very same LeBron James who was still out there, well, smelling up the court. But the Celtics, powered by Rajon Rondo's 29 points, 18 rebounds, and 13 assists, defeated the Cleveland Cavaliers and the MVP of the league, that aforementioned LeBron James, 97-87. This tied up the series, and the Celtics would go on to win the series 4-2. 2 months later, James, emotionally distraught by the defeat and devastated by the realization that the Cleveland public had come to the realization that he could not carry a team, would bail out on Cleveland and take his talents to Miami. Our question is, what basketball legend was the center for the Cleveland Cavaliers during this series? What center, what guy was the center for that team for Cleveland during the series? And he's very well known.
2: Mm, very well known. Yes. Even with the brief stint with the Celtics, too.
1: You're giving it away too much.
2: Well, no, that's not, but people still won't know. Well, maybe they won't. Wait.
1: Are you calling our audience not up to par here?
2: No, certainly not. But everyone remembers this famous clip after the game with LeBron. There we go. Taking the jersey off.
1: Taking it off.
2: And that was the people thought the last time that he would wear a Cleveland Cavaliers jersey. Well, for the time being, it was, but. Of course, we all know he would return to Cleveland.
1: That's right.
2: 4 years later, after I think he got bored in Miami.
1: Well, no, what happened was he wanted to get Spoelstra fired, and Riley wouldn't fire him, so then he had to go because LeBron, he likes to, pick the coach.
2: Well, LeBron's got plenty of other coaches fired. Just ask us in his second stint in Cleveland how that worked out.
1: Yeah, there you go.
2: So, anyway, well, from hockey to baseball to basketball. All the topics we're going to talk about, I think, here today on the Amazing Grace Sports Network. Of course, your calls as well, 617-691-2590. This is the Amazing Grace Sports Network on WEZE here this morning. Kevin Chrism, Clay Morris, Patrick Shalvey with you here today. We're going to take a short break, hear from some of our great sponsors who do keep us going each and every weekend, allowing us to be with you and talk about all these things in the sports world here on Saturday morning. So we're going to say hello to them and get right back into it. This is the Amazing Grace Sports Network as we roll on right here on WEZE.
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0: promised Karma that I would bring you. She thinks you have an amazing voice. I told her I would bring you, to the class.
1: I appreciate that. Hey, we're going to go to the phones here. I think Wayne has been waiting by the phone lines for a while.
0: Oh, my gosh.
2: Morning, Wayne.
1: Bring him in.
0: Wayne.
1: Wayne, what's going on?
0: Wayne, you're coming. The Sultan of SWAT is back. Come on, what you got, Wayne?
3: Well, gentlemen, first of all, Kevin, welcome back. Good morning
1: to
3: everyone.
1: Good morning. Appreciate it.
2: Morning.
3: And I want to piggyback on your what you said about the Happy Mother's Day to all the ladies out there, the Heavenly Mother's Day.
0: Yes.
3: To all the ladies. You were well breached in that, well spoken.
1: Well, thank you. There's no we wouldn't be anywhere without our mothers, Wayne, right?
0: That's for sure.
3: Absolutely, and having fun in the toy store right now talking sports. So.
1: Oh, good.
0: In the toy store.
1: Say hello to everybody there. What are you, at a Toys R Us or something?
2: Does that still exist?
3: Well, talking sports on the radio and the telephone with you guys is a pleasure. Great joke, by the way.
0: Yeah, see? thank you very much.
2: I agree. I thought it was good. I thought it was good.
0: Thank you very much, Wayne.
3: You're welcome. But I just want to piggyback on last week on a great week in sports, especially for Golden Temple. Did you guys catch the race?
0: Yes, we did. The Kentucky Derby. Mind that bird. First, down the rail.
1: First female trainer, too, by the way.
0: Yeah. And now...
2: greatest 2 minutes in sports.
3: But he's not going to run the Preakness, I think they were saying. So I don't know if you want to have him one and done and just leave him with a really incredible...
0: Put him out to stud. Yeah.
3: Right, yeah, yeah, for sure.
0: Yeah. That was a heck of a run. I think that horse was in last place going around the corner, too, wasn't he?
3: Yeah, what he I saw, yeah. Dead last.
0: He was dead last.
3: Dead last. Yeah. Incredible. But I feel sorry about the Boston Celtics, man. I so wanted this Band of 19 for those trainers. I think we had the best trainers who had this young team up and ready to go and answer the bell at every turn. And I know the team is probably going to look different next year.
0: Yeah, they collapsed.
3: Too bad.
0: Okay, they completely choked and collapsed. So what should happen? What do you think?
3: I still think number 9 is untouchable. In my world, I don't want to see number 9 leave. But, you know, I mean, we saw Al leave. We saw Drew Holiday leave. So I think they're going to shake things up. But we have a really nice young core of talents. And you still need a little sprinkling of veterans in it to help us seal the deal.
2: How about Joe Mazzulla?
3: He may be on the chopping blocks. I don't know. Do you give him one more year to see if he can shake the funk? Because he really had these guys playing really good ball until the last moment there. We didn't make changes, substitution. I don't know.
2: I think it's time for a change, personally. I mean, I'm not an analytics ball guy, and I think he relies way too much on the three. And, you know, I told Clay to relax because, you know, I figured that when push came to shove, they would knock it off and realize what they had to do to win. And,
0: wrong.
2: And, you know, they were winning in the regular season doing that. But at the end of the day, when they had to change it up and they had to have a feel for the game and they had to, you know, adjust on the fly, they didn't do it. And
0: you practice.
2: That's inexcusable. It'd be one thing if they lost in the second or third round to, I don't know, say Detroit or something like that, but you're losing in the first round to the seventh seed without Joel Embiid to start the series. Joel Embiid comes back, clearly ain't at 100%. You lose game 7 at home, and it's because you chose to lose. You shot yourself out of the series. That was a deliberate choice that they made, and to me, that's inexcusable.
0: Well, and you play
3: and
0: like you practice.
3: And a 3-1 lead.
1: Yeah,
3: I mean,
1: exactly right. That's 3-1.
0: That's even worse.
2: That, too.
0: No, guys, you could see this coming. You could see this coming.
2: Yeah, I got to give you credit, Clay. You did call it.
0: I'm like Notre Dame, okay? I can see into the future.
2: Once it went to game 7, I was with you, though. Last week I said, nope, they are not winning this one.
0: It's over.
3: It's over.
0: I think with Derek White, yeah, they should keep him, but they should, explore bringing him off the bench. I think they should explore bringing him off the bench along with Peyton Pritchard and maybe another big guy, you know, like with the Vucevic, and then have a core running that way because he got worn down at the end.
3: I think so. I like that idea. I still think he brings a lot of value to the team, and It was a horrible look. I haven't even watched basketball since that game. I'm taking a sabbatical from it right now. So yeah. I'm rolling with Buffalo Sabres in the hockey playoff. What do you think, Patrick?
2: As a matter of principle, I never root for the team that knocks my team out. But they are facing the Canadiens, so yes, I do have Buffalo in this series, and we'll see how they do. Tage Thompson looked terrible last night, and Alex Lyon seemed to have come back to earth, so we'll see.
0: Well, they're playing a better team. The Bruins aren't the Canadiens.
2: Exactly.
3: Well, it looked like history is repeating itself because they won at home, then they lost the second game. Now they have to go to Montreal, the same formula that they had with the Bruins. So I like the Sabres in this.
1: Oh, I don't know. The Canadians, to me, the Canadians just seem more hungry, Wayne. I mean, talk about a first-round series that probably should have been an Eastern Conference final between the Lightning and the Montreal Canadiens that went to seven games. To me, right now, I look at the Eastern Conference as the Carolina Hurricanes as being the strongest team right now. They haven't lost in the playoffs so far. They swept the Ottawa Senators, and they're on the verge of sweeping the Philadelphia Flyers, who surprised a lot of people by taking the Pittsburgh Penguins out in five games. With that being said, I do believe the Montreal Canadiens are going to win that series over the Buffalo Sabres. I think we're going to see a really, really good Eastern Conference final between the Canadiens and the Carolina Hurricanes.
0: Viva la France.
3: And why can't we get players like Taylor Hall here, huh?
1: Yeah, right?
4: Why can't we get players like that?
1: Once upon a time.
3: I want to take a stab at one of the trivia questions.
2: Yeah, let's do it.
0: Just one? Wayne, I was waiting for you to go after all three, like, you know, just tear them up.
3: I don't want to be greedy. I want to leave some for my buddy over there.
2: No.
4: Don't leave anything on the table.
2: We got a rivalry going on here. Go for all three.
3: So I think we're looking for Tristan Thompson.
0: For which one?
3: The Cleveland Cavaliers.
0: It was playing center. Nope.
1: Yeah, you're
0: nope. You didn't get it, baby. You swung and missed.
3: I give my man a layup over there today.
0: You definitely did.
1: Trista didn't come around until a couple of years after that.
2: Sure you don't want to take a stab at the other two now?
0: I mean, yeah, you might want to do something with
1: that. I told you it was a tough question, Clay saying, oh, Kevin's going to give it away by his hints.
0: Come on. It's kind of like one of the easiest questions I could give you, but you might want to take a shot at who the Bruins played in the next series after beating the Capitals or, whether...
3: I know they played the Edmonton Oilers.
0: Oh, see,
2: you got it.
0: You got it, baby.
2: There you go.
0: You got one.
3: Well, anyway, gentlemen, I'm not going to be greedy. I'm going to leave some fruits on the tree there for my man, and I'll catch you guys next week. And again, happy Mother's Day to all the ladies out there.
1: Thank you, Wayne. Good to hear from you.
2: Thank you, Wayne. You too.
3: Bye now.
0: Bye-bye.
1: Always nice to hear from Wayne here on the show. 617-691-2590. Why don't we get into our Celtics discussion and sort of get it out of the way? And, if you've been living under a rock for the past week, you may be wondering why we feel so doom and gloom about the Celtics. Well, the Celtics are no longer in the playoffs. Yes, indeed. Losing Game 7 last week, Saturday night, at the hands of Philadelphia 76ers. We, of course...
0: Yeah, that team.
1: I think somebody had called in last week and talked about the statistics, how the Celtics have the most wins in Game 7 in NBA history, and the 76ers have the most losses, I think, in Game 7s. Well, that
0: doesn't matter.
2: Unfortunately, the previous teams that gave us that record are no longer playing.
0: That's right. So. It matters the personnel that you have. It doesn't matter. Yeah, Philadelphia, they kicked the crap out of the Celtics, basically.
1: 109-100. Yeah. In a game that the Celtics had an opportunity to come, I mean, they were in it at the end.
0: Yeah.
1: They had a chance. If only there was a player out there on the court that could have helped them. Let's see. That's right, Jason Tatum. Yeah, Jason Tatum, who should have been out there playing for the Boston Celtics. And we can go on and who to blame there. We blame Mazzulla, blame Tatum himself, blame the trainers, this and that. I think it's you blame everybody in this situation. Game 7, do or die. This is not the rec league, you know, in your local town, CYO. Like, seriously. This is a chance to go to the next round here in the NBA playoffs.
0: Yeah,
1: and by the way, do I think the Celtics were going to beat the Knicks even if they got past the Philadelphia 76ers? I'm not sure. It would have been close. We thought the Celtics had the upper hand last year with basically the same team they had now.
0: Tatum said his knee hurts.
1: My knee hurts every day. Everyone's knee hurts. But are you getting paid all that money?
0: He said his knee hurts,
1: if his knee hurts, he should have sat out the rest of the year. He shouldn't have came back. We talked about this, Clay. You know?
2: Tell you what, I think there's something brewing between, I mean, not to open this can of worms again,
0: but you're about to.
2: Brown and Tatum. I mean, Jaylen Brown said that this was the most fun he's ever had. The most fun you ever had. This happens to be the year you didn't play with Tatum, and it happens to be the year you got knocked out by a 7 seed in the first round after blowing a 3-1 lead. This is the most fun he's ever had. I mean, do you guys take anything out of that?
0: No.
1: I don't know. I try not to overanalyze Jaylen Brown's comments because
2: he does. He does have a lot.
1: He likes to say quite
0: a
1: bit.
0: They come fast and furious.
2: He does.
0: I think he had a lot of fun because he didn't have to deal with Jason Tatum there, so he got the ball in his hands.
2: That's what I think. That's what I think.
0: But I don't think.
2: But what does that mean for the future, though?
0: There's only one ball, and Tatum should be the guy who gets traded because Jaylen Brown is really the heart of that team.
1: Well, Jaylen Brown said after the whole drama came out this week, and Tracy McGrady, who was very close with Jaylen Brown, but of course Tracy McGrady has no insight on the management of the Boston Celtics, saying in a podcast that he said, "I think his frustration, his being Jaylen Brown, lies deeply within the organization and other things that we don't have the details to. There's just been a lot of stuff that I've been hearing going on with the Boston organization with JB. Brad Stevens was asked about it, and he denied those reports, and Jaylen Brown having to come out and clear the air as well, saying, well, hold the horses here. I want to stay in Boston for the next 10 years.
0: Oh, yeah, and he should. He should. He very well should. But a lot of these guys are just gossip queens. I mean, Tracy McGrady, Shaq, Charles, Kenny.
2: They get on
0: there, and all they do is they gossip. Yeah. I mean, these ex-players, you're not even close to the game anymore. You're about as close as we are.
2: Right.
0: Okay, you know as much as we do. And they're talking like they actually know what's going on. No, this guy has a situation in Boston. He loves the situation in Boston. Could it be better? Definitely. But he's always been treated well here in Boston. Everyone loves him, and he doesn't want to go anywhere.
1: So Brad Stevens saying, I talked to Jaylen on Monday real quickly. It was nothing but positive. He's not expressed those frustrations to me. We've been here 10 years together. Obviously, I love JB. Everyone around here loves JB. Just like any of our other guys, as we get to the end of the regular season, I'll be here, and my door is always open. If anybody ever wants to come in and talk about the team, their place, whatever, I'm all ears. And I think that's pretty true for what Brad Stevens has been able to do as president
0: Kevin,
1: of basketball operations.
0: What changes need to be made, though?
1: Well, one of the first changes I would make is in the free agency period for the Boston Celtics. We can no longer not address the center position. Mm. And what I mean by that is sort of a half answer here to the center position. Is it going to be Cato full-time? You have Garza. Vucevic is an unrestricted free agent. Will he sign back with the Celtics? I'm not sure.
0: No.
1: You have to go out and get a big man and to be the guy. You can no longer sort of half address it going forward. That would be the number one thing that I think the Celtics should address in terms of their, not just depth, but in terms of their starting lineup, too. I'm not saying Cato doesn't have the ability to be a number five guy, but I'm not so sure that he is the number five guy, and I think there are other guys you can look at maybe bring back. And if it is going to be Vucevic, I wouldn't mind him being the number five guy at center. So you're going to have to address that immediately here. We'll get into that in a minute, but I do want to talk to Kelly, who's on the line, as Wayne predicted. Kelly, what say you and the Celtics? Good morning,
2: Kelly.
5: Ding, ding, ding. Kelly from Wayne in.
0: Here we go.
5: I still think there's something there. You do have to make some changes, but the question is how much do you tweak it? Do you go as far as changing the coach, though? I don't know about that. But I was also a critic of that Brown-Tatum marriage. There is something there. Something's going on there. We just don't know about it. And as the Browns comments, it is kind of crazy. You're going to compare this to the finals MVP season. This is the best season you had.
0: It's the best season he's had.
5: It's the best season he had because Tatum wasn't there.
0: That's right.
2: It's got to be. I mean, why else?
0: That's right, guys. It's the best season.
2: It definitely ain't great because you lost in the first round, so what else could it be great for?
5: Exactly.
2: Call me crazy.
0: Well,
5: he's definitely tossing us the Easter eggs on this one.
0: Oh, he's making it known. And I think we all know this. The team played much freer and much better without Tatum. And I'm not just talking about, when he came back. I'm talking about last year. The team has been stagnant. This team has been stagnant. Even though they won, 2024? It's kind of stagnant. It's not going to the places it needs to go, and it seems a decision has to be made for one guy to be that guy, And the other guy's going to have to go somewhere else because I don't think they can coexist on the same team and get to where they need to go.
5: Well, it does take time for a team to make that shift to one player from another. Everyone know in the beginning it was Tatum.
0: It was.
5: And then Brown. And then now there's a shift happening. There's a shift happening. And if they were going to make a move, I would make the move on Tatum. You have to.
0: You have to. Yeah. You have to. I mean, we like Jason Tatum. It sounds cliche to always say I love that guy.
2: But Craig might disagree with
1: that. It's a love-hate relationship.
0: They're not going to be able to quote this because Jason Tatum has an ego, too, and he doesn't want to take a back seat to Jaylen Brown. So let's just get that out there, too. It's not going to be Jaylen Brown's fault that this does not work. It would actually be Jason Tatum's fault. And I would like to avoid that casting blaming and throwing arrows and darts at people.
5: Yeah. And then out of the two, Brown is not making him likable out of the two. He's got to cool it on the comments.
0: Good. You
2: know? He loves to talk, honestly. The only thing that he might be better at than basketball is talking. He loves to talk.
1: He doesn't mind getting fined.
2: We should bring him in here,
1: nice
2: honestly.
1: To have money.
2: He could do this hour show by himself.
0: Do you think he was right, though, when he was criticizing the league for...
1: Yes, he was absolutely right.
0: Absolutely correct. He was absolutely... He's the one player who's not afraid to say it.
1: Correct.
0: All throughout the league, the rest of these guys are a bunch of knuckle-unders.
2: Yep.
0: You know, they're scared to say it. But Jaylen Brown will tell you in a second, okay, he's a flopper. SGA, he's a flopper. And all the rest of these bums are the floppers.
2: They're all floppers.
5: Yeah. Bronny's not ready, you know, all that stuff.
0: Yeah, he puts it right out there. And then the rest of the NBA, they're scared. They're shuffling their feet. They don't know what to say unless they're given a cue. Yeah. Jaylen Brown actually tells the truth. And, I don't know if it's going to help him, but we thank him for that. He's that guy.
1: So let me throw this can of worms out there. And this is, of course, we talk about, clicks and whatnot and people trying to get attention. And this could just be an attention thing. There are talks about this trade rumors. And you'll hear a lot of trade rumors leading up to the draft and up into the free agency period. Talks about a one-up trade, Jaylen Brown for Giannis. What do you think?
5: Yeah, I heard that. I heard that too, and it's kind of like equal status because of the injury status of the two. You're probably going to get the same amount.
0: Would you make that trade
5: of usage? I would. Whew. Definitely.
1: Tatum for Giannis or Brown for Giannis?
5: Oh, Tatum for Giannis.
0: Okay.
2: I would do that too.
0: Yeah, but they're not offering. They don't want Tatum.
1: No,
0: they want
1: more
0: Brown.
1: More so for Brown. Yeah.
0: They want Brown. They want. Of course they would want. Yeah. But I would make that swap too.
5: They're going to get more mileage out of Brown. That's why.
1: And I don't think Giannis wants to be here. The reports are that he really wanted to play for the New York Knicks. For whatever reason there, I'm not sure why.
0: I wouldn't want Giannis here. I wouldn't want Giannis here.
1: I know that. Yeah, I know we know him.
0: Let them have Tatum, and we'll keep Brown and bring someone else in.
5: Sounds good.
0: How about the questions? What do you got, Kelly? Now Wayne took one off the table.
5: He tripped up on one too. See, it happened. You know?
2: Are you going to come to the rescue on that one?
5: The Celtics. Well, I know this player. He didn't start at center because I know what's his name, the likable guy, the big guy, the bald guy.
0: The big guy, the bald guy. You're getting close. Come on, come on.
5: That's easy because I remember them signing. I don't know his first name, but Pollard. Was it Pollard?
0: No,
1: Scott Pollard. Wow, that's a name I've heard in a while. No, not even close.
0: No, this is a big black bald head guy.
5: They came to the.
0: Yeah, he played. He was playing for the Cavaliers during this series.
1: Very well known player. Clay, I knew it was not going to be that easy.
0: I can't believe this. I can't believe this, Kevin. I mean, it's just like right there. It's like somebody just.
1: Wow. He's playing for so many teams, people may forget his stint with Cleveland.
0: They're like tossing a softball to a guy.
5: Good Lord. Yeah. Shaquille O'Neal.
1: There we go.
0: There we go.
1: And as you can see here, a picture of Shaq on the screen. watch you Zoom. There he is with the Celtics. When remember that almost unforgettable tenure he had with the Boston Celtics.
0: What did he play like 2 months?
1: Career. Yeah, not even.
0: He got shot.
1: Yeah,
5: guys, I was looking for a play that put a real hard time with teams.
0: No, yeah. Shaq was fresh off his stint in Phoenix, I believe it was, and then he went to Cleveland. And he was there with LeBron, and him and LeBron still could not get it together. The Celtics put the hammer down on him and smacked him down, so he left and ended up in Boston after that.
5: Yeah, Shaq became a journeyman after that, huh?
0: Yeah. Definitely.
5: He said he joined the Celtics.
0: Yeah.
5: Right after Kobe won his trip.
0: Wow.
5: Oh no, right after Kobe won his I think it was the
0: Kobe would win
5: the
0: fifth.
5: Third one. The one that put him over Shaq. He said I won more than Shaq, and Shaq said, "Oh, let me go to Boston."
0: Yeah, that was 2010.
1: Celtics lost in 7 games to Lakers.
0: Yeah, to the Lakers, and that gave him that. And that's when Shaq came to Boston thinking he might be able to get one. But he didn't last. Yeah. The burgers got to him. Too many Big Macs and quarter pounders, and Shaq fell over.
2: Too many bacon cheeseburgers from Five Guys.
0: Big bacon and cheese.
1: I'm giving all these brand names all this coverage. We're going to call them.
2: Yeah, we need some money from them.
0: Yeah. Listen, if you guys want us to advertise for you guys, you know, give us a call. Yeah. Kelly.
1: Free advertising.
0: Going forward, your Lakers, they look to be in trouble. Okay? You know, Bron's not getting the calls. J.J. Redick is in you know, full panic mode. Bronny's reverted back to the pumpkin he is. What happens now?
5: Could you believe that? Redick said that LeBron's not getting the superstar calls.
0: Yeah, we shouldn't, but I mean, this is ridiculous.
5: But, I mean, doesn't surprise me, you know. I mean, they are what they are. And they're just going up against a team that's just too powerful. They're just outmatched. And the only thing they have left is to complain to the refs.
0: That's the only thing they got left. They're down on their luck. It looks bad. They could get swept.
5: It wouldn't even matter. I mean, you can't even – I think OKC was just playing down to them because every time the Lakers went on a run – OKC will stabilize it and build the lead back up. It's just like they're toying with them out there.
0: Yeah, they are.
5: Right. So, I mean,
2: maybe they'll give them the old gentleman sweep then.
0: No, just give them. Get them in four. Get them in four. Take them out.
2: I love that term, gentleman sweep.
0: You know, but
5: after the season.
0: Yeah, what's going to happen?
5: My girlfriend's going to break up with her boyfriend, and we'll be back together again, me and the Lakers.
0: There you go. Hey, now, wait a minute, Mr. Postman. Here we go. Yeah. It's going to happen.
1: All right.
5: Well, where are my manners? I forgot to welcome Kevin back. Welcome back, Kevin.
1: Oh, thank you, Kelly. I appreciate
5: it. Good to have you back.
1: Good to be back.
5: Good to have you back.
1: Thank you. All right. Well, we have...
5: what do we have for this week?
1: There we go. Well, Kelly, thanks so much. Always a pleasure. And we're going to keep it rolling here with about the final 15 minutes of the show.
0: Wow.
1: And we have some other topics to get to here. So thanks so much.
2: Have a good weekend.
5: See you next week. Bye.
0: Right.
5: Yep.
0: Bye-bye.
1: Gentlemen, any more thoughts on the Celtics? I do believe evaluation is needed for Joe Mazzulla here of his coaching record. I mean, you look at, you know, people like to talk about the playoff collapses this year, of course, last year in the second round. And even in his first year, you know, his first rookie year, and I was very critical of that, the collapse against the Miami Heat in a series the Celtics should have won, by the way, and in a very surprising year for the Heat. To even make it to the NBA Finals against the Denver Nuggets that year. But that being said, is he the right coach for the Boston Celtics? You know, criticism went away, I think, when you won the NBA championship, and that usually happens when you win it all. But I think Patrick's right. I do think a change is needed. And I'm not sure, given the way Brad Stevens has talked about Joe Mazzulla, if a change is going to happen this year. But if changes aren't made with this lineup going forward, and listen, you know, last year we were in, obviously, we're in the same situation, talking about the Celtics being bounced for the playoffs, but it was a different look with Holiday, with Porzingis, and now never thought we were going to be in this position this year, and here they were making the playoffs a second seed. So
0: I'm going to cast my vote to keep him. I think I like Joe Mazzulla. I was critical of the strategy of the three-point the whole year. I believe that they have to... It's okay to take a three-point.
1: That hasn't changed, though. That hasn't changed, Clay.
0: I know, but they have to, instead of taking, I mean, but you got guys that are shooting this shot, and Tatum was one of my favorite guys that was doing it. He was just jacking it up from 38 feet when he didn't have to.
1: Remember last year against the Knicks?
0: Yeah.
1: You know?
0: Some you can't, that's not, you want a three-point shot, but you don't want a contestant, you know, shot from the bleachers.
2: And when you're down by one with like a couple minutes left, you take the basket that they give you. I don't care if it's a wide open three. Like, I don't care if it's wide open or contested. You need the lead in that point in time. You take the ball to the hoop, you draw the call, you put it in your star's hand, he will get the call. You take it to the hoop and you lay it in. It's pretty simple. And people say, oh, analytics. Well, guess what? Analytics doesn't matter when you're in game seven, down one, and emotions are on the line and adrenaline's pumping. It ain't the same shot as it is in the regular season. It's totally different.
0: Or in the first quarter.
2: Take what they give you. You got to win the game. And it's like, oh, no, numbers don't lie. Yeah, well, guess what? The numbers do lie, I guess, because they lost the series.
0: No, it was supposed to happen. You're taking that shot. Yeah.
2: And this always happens. And for some reason, these people continue to get a free pass. The Tampa Bay Rays in the COVID-shortened season should have won the World Series. You don't take a guy out in the seventh inning when he's throwing a no-hitter when your bullpen's struggling. That's ridiculous. I don't care if he's going through the lineup a third time and the numbers show the overall in the regular season across many different pitchers that you struggle a third time. The guy has a no-hitter. Have a feel for the game. But no, you blow the World Series, the Dodgers win in a fake World Series, and now, oh, we'll give him a free pass again. Mazzulla, he's going to stay too. Why? Because it's the NBA and the players dictate, and Brown and Tatum, that's their guy. He's staying.
1: I think Patrick has an opinion on that.
0: I think so. I mean, yeah. But
2: analytics are ruining sports, and Mazzulla's got to go.
0: Well, okay. So
1: conversation for a different time.
0: We're down 2-1. I'm the guy who said he should stay. You guys want him out.
2: I'm surprised you want him here, honestly.
0: I mean, you know.
1: Someone who wanted Alex Cora out in the worst way.
0: In the worst way. But it just shows that everyone has different opinions on this. And, you know, you never know which one is the correct one.
1: So we'll see what happens. I wouldn't say there were dark days ahead for the Celtics. I think there were uncertain days ahead for the Celtics. And I do continue to trust Brad Stevens. I think Brad Stevens has done an excellent job as president of basketball operations. And I think Brad Stevens is really, really committed to this Boston Celtics team. He's been rumored to be head coaching candidate on a number of different vacancies across college and the NBA. And he's not taken any interviews on any of those jobs. Brad Stevens is committed to this team, and I feel he'll make the best decision for this Celtics team going forward.
0: I think so.
1: Predictions for the semifinals here. We have the both Eastern Conference teams looking to close out their respective opponents. The Knicks are up 3-0 on the Philadelphia 76ers. The Pistons travel to Cleveland for Game 3 tonight. They're up 2-0 in that matchup. And, of course, we talked about the Thunder up 2-0 heading to L.A. tonight.
0: Yeah, they're going to take that.
1: San Antonio up 2-1 in that series.
0: I'm taking Detroit and the Knicks. And did anybody wonder what, I mean, do you know why Cleveland stinks as a franchise and organization?
2: Because they're in Ohio.
0: What franchise would trade for James Harden, knowing that he, and we talked about this last year, that he disappears in the playoffs.
1: Correct.
0: Every playoff, you're going to trade for the, I mean, you can't be serious as a franchise. Mm-hmm. You can't. I mean, you're ignoring, now talking about analytics, and that's one thing, but you're ignoring all the evidence that James Harden is going to disappear yet again in the playoffs for you. Mm. I mean, 1 year later, 1 year older, give me a break.
1: Yeah. I think Detroit will have no problem dispatching Cleveland. Even though the Orlando Magic gave them a tough time bringing that to seven games, I think the Pistons and the Knicks will face off against each other, and I think we'll see what we've talked about in the Western Conference all year.
2: It'll be a good series.
1: Inevitable between the two best teams in the NBA and the Western Conference, the Spurs and the Oklahoma City Thunder.
0: It's going to happen.
1: So we'll see what happens. Hey, we're going to take a short commercial break here in the final 10 minutes, say hello to some of our more sponsors, and we're going to try to squeeze in as much time as we have remaining with the Bruins and the Red Sox here. And as the Amazing Grace Sports Network rolls on here on WEZE, who's hungry, huh? Why don't we say hello to our friends at the Early American Diner in Quincy.
2: Love the Early American.
0: I'm hungry.
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1: Clay, have you been to the Early American Diner in a while?
0: I haven't been there, but I'm tempted to go.
1: That's too bad.
0: Later on this week.
1: Oh, good.
2: We should all take a trip down there.
1: Yes, we certainly should. Well, hey, we want to say hello to our friends, too. And I've missed doing this, I've got to tell you. I missed a lot in my time here on the show. 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
0: I tell you, such a great beat, great jazzy beat there.
1: It's a great musical interlude there.
0: And you just hit it so well, Kevin. I mean, you just flow right with it. So, I mean, you've missed it, and it's missed you because I've been the guy, and it's not up to par. But then again.
1: Oh, I'm sure you just did fine.
0: Nothing else can match your voice. So we got it.
1: So quickly here in the final 7.5 minutes of our show, I know we want to talk quickly about the NHL. Of course, you guys had talked about the Bruins last week losing, of course, and exiting the NHL playoffs. But Patrick has a bee in his bonnet.
2: I do.
1: Among many things. To talk about the NHL draft lottery that happened this past week. And a team in Toronto.
0: Yeah.
1: Owns the first overall pick, and Patrick Shalvey is very angry about that.
2: Yes, what was the percentage, what were the odds going into the draft lottery of Toronto getting the number one overall pick?
1: Not very high.
0: I think it was 8%, wasn't it?
2: 8.5%, yes. The Bruins had, I think it was 58 or 59% chance of it landing between 6 and 7, and they would have gotten that pick because it was a protected top 5 for Toronto. Magically, 8.5%, that means you do it 100 times, only 8 times or 9 times out of that 100, it's going to land in Toronto's
0: just
2: favor.
0: Magically.
2: And of course, you know, just magically lands in Toronto's favor. And what else is new? It's the same day that Auston Matthews, earlier that day, announces, you know, I don't really like the direction that this franchise is going in. I'm probably going to bounce, honestly, if things don't change.
0: I think he was saying he was out of there unless things change, right?
2: Yes.
0: Well, it changed dramatically.
2: It changed dramatically. A few hours later, the NHL said, oh, no.
0: No.
2: We can't have that happen to our number one franchise, our most valuable franchise in the NHL. That can't happen. We got to give him Gavin McKenna out of Penn State. Make sure Toronto's getting that number one overall pick. And people say, oh, well, you know, it's not like the NBA. They don't do it behind closed doors. It's live on national TV. Yeah, come on. They can still. Don't tell me they can't find a way to do it. I don't know what's going on with the production behind the scenes. I don't know what's going on with this. All I do know is that the Toronto Maple Leafs are in disaster mode right now. They missed the playoffs. They hire a GM with a shady past out of Arizona who hasn't been in the league for 5 years. And people in Toronto are going nuts. Chakia, whatever his name is. They hire him. Matthew sees that and says, I'm out. Oh, lo and behold, 8.5% chance. Toronto's got the pick. This follows Cleveland getting LeBron James. We all know that was rigged. This follows Doncic leaving Dallas, and they get the number one overall pick. They get Cooper Flagg magically.
0: Wemby, don't forget Wemby. That was like an 8% chance or a 10 or 15% chance. Bam!
2: And the other thing, too, just the overarching thing of this, what's the point of the lottery? Like, if you finish last in the league, you should get the number one overall pick. The only reason why these leagues would want the lottery is because they want to fix it. I mean, like, why else? Yeah. There's just no point. There's no logic to it whatsoever. Okay. I don't care if they do it live or not.
0: Okay, Kevin.
2: We need to go.
0: All right, Patrick. Okay,
2: we need to go the way of the MLB and the NFL. Cancel the lottery.
0: Cancel the lottery. But I'm with you on that one. Cancel
1: sounds like Patrick would like an investigation, I think, in the practices.
0: Where's the FBI when you need
2: good luck with that.
0: Cash Patel. Cash Patel will call on you.
2: Well, Cash Patel is a big hockey guy, so maybe he will.
1: We'll have plenty of time to discuss the NHL as we make our way through the summertime.
2: Do you guys agree with that, by the way?
0: Yes,
2: you're
0: totally.
2: Acting like I'm crazy.
0: No,
2: I mean,
0: no, you're not crazy. You're not crazy, but we have to move on to the Red Sox. Quickly.
1: Quickly, we do, yeah. Clay, you asked the question, the Red Sox playing looser, I think you had asked, and I think, or playing better?
0: Playing better.
1: I think they are playing better. Look at 17-22 right now, obviously not a great record, but just swept the Detroit Tigers and have a tough series at home against the Tampa Bay Rays, obviously. But I think the Red Sox are playing a little bit better. There is a difference I can feel in this team so far. And you got to look at the standings, too. I mean, yes, the Red Sox have played very poorly in the month of April, playing better here in the month of May. But look at the standings, though. 17-22, yes, not a great record. But with the exception of the Yankees and the Rays, at both Yankees are 26-13, the Rays are 25-13. The next best records after that, formerly Oakland, the Athletics, 20-18. Cleveland Guardians, 20-19. The next best record after that, the Mariners at 19-20, and the Tigers at 18-21. The Red Sox at 17-22 here in mid-May are one game out of a wild card.
4: Yeah.
1: So there's a long way to go here,
2: long way to go.
1: And I think they're playing a little bit better. If we can get Suarez back to health, Crochet back to health, I think Toley early, Sonny Gray is back. He had a great start the other night. Let's hope this rotation starts to stabilize and starts to produce in a way that is going to make this Red Sox team a team that we would hope would be at least a wild card team going forward. But starting to like this team a little bit. No way saying let's go, but I think better days could be ahead for this team.
2: Go ahead. Is
0: Caleb Durbin growing on you yet?
1: Not yet. No.
0: He's going to grow on you. Yeah. He's like a moss.
1: We'll see.
2: When they fired Alex Cora, they were 10-17. Post Alex Cora, 7-5.
1: Yeah.
2: Night and day. They're playing much better.
0: Yeah, they're playing better.
2: And you know, they, like you said, there, I think they're a game out of the third wild card. So
1: correct.
0: They're going to get there. They're going to get it.
2: It'll be a competitive season. Do I think they're going anywhere? No, but they'll reel us in like they usually
0: do. Mr. Positivity.
2: They'll reel us in, and we'll have stuff to talk about at least.
0: I'm going to give you some positivity here in Christianity.
1: Yeah, go ahead, Clay. Final 2.5 minutes of the show.
0: This is our segment, Christianity Rising, and what this is about is God was glorified Saturday evening at Pittsburgh's PNC Park, and not because the Pirates scored a season high in runs of 17 in the demolition of the Cincinnati Reds, 17-7. God was glorified because after the game, the Pittsburgh Pirates hosted their annual Faith Night with many of the coaches and players. The Pirates held their first Faith Night in 2013, so this has been going on for a pretty long time. And the annual tradition has become a highly anticipated event in the season calendar. Pittsburgh players who participated in this year's event included Bubba Chandler, Billy Cook, Brandon Lowe, Connor Griffin, Jake Magnum, Isaac Mattson, Ryan O'Hearn, and manager Don Kelly. Isaac Mattson revealed the unfathomable pain he endured at the loss of his mother by suicide in 2021. Then he said, God's big enough for those hard conversations, for those times when we are frustrated, for when we're going through the hardest times of our life. God is big enough to take care of our cares, our worries, and our anxieties. So bring them to him in those moments, because we are God's children. Brandon Lowe, a two-time All-Star who was in his first season with the Pirates after 8 seasons with the Tampa Bay Rays, said, God is the greatest father. If you go back and read the Bible, you'll see people that go against what God's telling them to do. And God says, I am going to keep making you go the right way, whether you like it or not. And Lowe also added, baseball is what I do, but it's not who I am. I think the biggest thing and the one thing that stands out to me is that all the good things in life come through God. And I'm just surprised that they're actually having these faith nights, because we've heard of other nights that baseball has promoted. But faith nights is actually a good night, and it gets underpromoted. We have to search for this.
1: Mm. Well, it's good to see. And good on the Pittsburgh Pirates organization. I know you said the Baltimore Orioles also did a faith night as well. We'll see if John Henry decides to do a faith night.
2: Good luck with that.
0: Come on, John. Step up. You have plenty of people around here that would love to come out to a faith night, John, and support the team.
1: Yeah,
0: I think that's what really counts. And we have faith. I have faith in the Red Sox that they're going to turn it around.
2: Faith is the only thing that's going to get us through it.
1: Let's hope so. Well, gentlemen, thanks so much. Great to be back. Good to see you all. And
2: good to have you back.
1: Happy Mother's Day here tomorrow on Sunday, and another edition of the Amazing Grace Sports Network. Have a good weekend, everybody.
0: Have a good weekend. Happy Mother's Day.
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13: 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Each day, morning, noon, and night, the Angelus bell tolls, calling the Irish, pray the Angelus. Let us unite with them in spirit through the Angelus. Let us pray that God will fill Ireland with his peace and his love. And let us prayerfully meditate on the Angelus. The angel of the Lord declared to Mary, and she conceived of the Holy Spirit, Hail Mary, full of grace, the Lord is with thee. Blessed art thou among women, and blessed is the fruit of thy womb, Jesus. Holy Mary, Mother of God, pray for us sinners, now and at the hour of our death. Amen. Behold, the handmaid of the Lord. May it be done to me according to your word. Hail Mary, full of grace, the Lord is with thee. Blessed art thou among women, and blessed is the fruit of thy womb, Jesus. Holy Mary, Mother of God, pray for us sinners, now and at the hour of our death. Amen. And the Word was made flesh and dwelt among us. Hail Mary, full of grace, the Lord is with thee. Blessed art thou among women, and blessed is the fruit of thy womb, Jesus. Holy Mary, Mother of God, pray for us sinners, now and at the hour of our death. Amen. Pray for us, O Holy Mother of God, that we may be made worthy of the promises of Christ. Let us pray. O Lord, it was through the message of an angel that we learned of the incarnation of Christ, your Son. Pour your grace into our hearts, and by his passion and cross, bring us to the glory of his resurrection through Christ our Lord. Amen. This is Father McDonough. Thank you for joining me in this prayer, and God bless you all.

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This is Joe Reardon with you this afternoon as we get ready to celebrate Mother's Day. Mother's Day has a long history, and I had the occasion yesterday to celebrate Mother's Day early with my mom. And my brother Danny and I had the opportunity to be with her for a little bit, and it was great. It was great to talk about things that we shared together and to be able to think of the great memories that we have. So today we are going to celebrate Mother's Day here at WROL. I know that yesterday Paul and Kevin, great to have Kevin back, and then Bobby all did tributes to moms, and we will be sure to do that this afternoon. You know, the history of Mother's Day is rather interesting. In the United States, it began around 1913 when a woman named Anna Jarvis tried to set up a Mother's Day at her church. And from there, it blossomed into what we see today. And what's interesting is that in Ireland, the Mother's Day is celebrated on the fourth Sunday of Lent. And it goes back to a tradition called Mothering Sunday, when people would go back to their mother church, the church where they were baptized. And over the years, it fell out of favor and people stopped observing it. But back in the 1950s, it came back again. And they say the reason it came back again is because of what some would call the Americanization of cultures throughout the world. So today, Ireland celebrates Mother's Day similarly to what we have here, continuing that Mothering Sunday tradition, but making it more secular, as we've seen throughout our cultures. Well, today we are going to celebrate Mother's Day here. We couldn't celebrate Irish Mother's Day because we were all in the parade on March 15th. So we are going to take some great Irish songs about moms and play them this afternoon. If you have a particular song you are interested in, let us know. 617-770-3030. One of the most famous songs about a mom is one that I have had the opportunity to share with families in my other life. As many of you know, I am a funeral director during the week, and I'm only a radio host on Sundays. And over the years, this particular song, and this particular version by Bridie Gallagher, has served as a song of comfort and peace for many families. So we will start our Mother's Day celebration today with Bridie Gallagher, and of course, a mother's love is a blessing here at WROL.

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Well, that was our dear friend Deacon Matty Henry with a great song about mothers, Mother the Gift. Before that, we had kind of a little rebel song with the Patriot Mother. That was Lori Holland. And then we kicked it off with the Irish Lads of Limerick. Did your mother come from Ireland? And I'm sure there are a lot of mums out there who came from Ireland that are listening. We wish you all a happy Mother's Day. Have a couple of requests that have come in. As always, feel free to give us a call, 617-770-3030. Our good friend Roger called in. Roger always has some great songs that really get us to get digging deep and blowing off the dust of some songs that haven't been heard for a long time. Now, this is a song that obviously we have played. All of us play it. It's A Long Way to Tipperary. But this particular version is by Albert Farrington, and it goes back to 1915, I think, Roger, you said. So we're going back to 1915 with Albert Farrington, and it's A Long Way to Tipperary for our pal Roger. Thanks, Roger.

Well, that was Noel Henry here at WROL 950 AM, 100.3 FM. As Kevin Chrism says so often, the late, great Noel Henry, his influence still being felt long after he left us. Great song. And it's an interesting juxtaposition because right before it, we had Gentle Mother, Foster and Allen. Interesting takes, but the theme of gentleness is really a part of our images of our moms. Well, we're going to move over now to Larry Cunningham and Picture of Your Mother here at WROL.

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2: 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I am Carol Howley Simmons, General Manager of Salem Media and a proud descendant of Irish immigrants. WROL Irish 950 continues to make history every Irish weekend. 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
12: 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Make sure you download that app. And I know my good friend Pat Conlon just checked in. He is listening in the car. Patrick, thank you for listening. You know that you can always take us with you, and I know that you do that. We appreciate that. Want to give a shout-out to Marianne from Danvers. Marianne had called in to hear Gentle Woman. I apologize for not mentioning that in the same breath as I mentioned the song earlier, Marianne. But the good part, Marianne called in and said that she first heard it at church. It's a good way to learn about music is at church. And in the Irish tradition, that's very much a part of the culture. You know, several weeks ago, I mentioned how the tree in front of our window here at the studio was changing. And it reminds me of, and I've said this before, Avery Cardinal Dulles, the great Jesuit theologian, had his conversion simply because he witnessed a tree. He was walking along the Charles River while he was at Harvard College, and he was amazed to think that the tree knows how to shed its leaves in the fall, brace for winter, and then reappear with leaves and flowers in the spring. Pretty amazing. 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Well, speaking of Avery Dulles, my Boston College High School classmate Rich Power checked in. Rich and I go way back to, I won't say what year, Rich, but we have a great class and some great people in that class, and we're all connected in some way. That tradition has kept us in touch for years and years and years now. And I'm glad that you checked in on Mother's Day. This next song is for your mom, Marie McGuire Power, originally from Mission Hill, and then you guys settled over in Norwood. And today, I'm sure it will bring you comfort knowing that you're hearing a connection back to where your family's from in Carlingford. Well, here's Tommy Makem with Farewell to Carlingford at WROL.

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Ann Breen here at WROL. Another great tribute to a mom. And we have more tributes coming up. I want to say hello to our friend Bruce in Tingsboro. Bruce, thanks for calling in. And I know this is going out to your wife, Helen. You and Helen have 3 kids, 11 grandchildren, and 7 great-grandchildren. That makes for a great Mother's Day. But here's Celtic Thunder with Caledonia for Helen. Happy Mother's Day.

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That's an Irish mother's

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5: 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I am Carol Howley Simmons, General Manager of Salem Media and a proud descendant of Irish immigrants. 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
8: Heidi ho and welcome back. We are at the halfway point of our show here on the Sunday edition, the Mother's Day edition of the Irish Hit Parade. 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It's been a great afternoon. You know, our friends at Sullivan Tire have been very supportive of WROL, and particularly the Irish Hit Parade. And, you know, they have some things going on right now that we should all be aware of. 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That's all month long until May 31st. And remember, the Sullivan Tire family is the official tire and auto service of the Red Sox. Pretty impressive. 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So be sure that you visit your local Sullivan Tire or visit SullivanTire.com to get more information about the services and deals they have going on right now. You know, in addition to supporting WROL and our commitment to bringing Irish music to the Boston area, the Sullivan Tire family is very involved in other causes. And one of them is coming up, and that's the Champions Fighting Cancer Walk. This will be held on Sunday, May 17th, that's next Sunday, in Brockton. 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And Paul Sullivan and his team and his family wish all of you out there a happy Mother's Day. Well, I've been getting your calls and texts and messages, and we appreciate it. You know, one of the things that a son remembers, and I would think a mom does, is their dance at their wedding. Although not all sons get married, those who do often find a special song to dance with their mom with. Now, I don't know if this was a particular song that was selected, but it is an appropriate song. My friend Chuck Straven called in and wanted to hear a song for his mom, Midge. Now, Midge and I go way back. She used to take great care of me in the doctor's office, and I'd see her around with Chuck and Liz's girls around town. So, Midge, this is from Chuck to you. Happy Mother's Day. This is a song for my son on WROL.

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That's the way we're farming now. No work, a little pleasure was the cry before they went. Now they've got both in great measure. We ought to be content. Great wages men's given in the land across the sea. But it's a lonely

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I'm sure he'd find it funny that I hold him in my arms. He that makes good money on a California farm. 6 pounds or was it 7 he sent last market day. 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

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But oh, to hear your voices, to hold your hands in mine, to see the cattle driven and the young ones making hay.

evening light has fallen on that old man there and me. 'Tis hard to keep from calling, coming children for your tea. I can almost hear them coming, Mary Kate and little Con.

Well, that was Olivia Byrne here at WROL. You know, we get calls from people around this time, any holiday, that request something a little more spiritual. And our good friend, Emerald Bill, called in. Bill is remembering his mom, Donna, and his sister, Nancy, today. And he went out to the cemetery, planted some flowers, and honored them on this Memorial Day. So, Emerald Bill, for your mom and your sister, we have Bless the Lord here at WROL.

The Gremlins are back here at WROL. I know Kevin and Bobby have seen them, and now I've seen them as well. But we are back. Coming up soon, you know what's coming up. 2:10, we will have the always rambunctious Jammin' on the 10 at 2:10. And then we will have a couple of more requests that have come in. We want to make sure we have those dedications going. But we want to make sure that you are ready for Jammin' on the 10 at 2:10. We have some new things coming up today. We have a couple of new songs that are going to be coming in, and we have some great music for you coming up. So if you have a request or dedication, give me a call, 617-770-3030, and we will be getting back to the music in a few moments after a little preparation from our friend Steve Mack with Patty's Revenge here at WROL.

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3: 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Joe Reardon with you as we finish out this hour. It's been a great afternoon so far. Lots of great requests and dedications. A lot of great songs. And it's interesting, the connection that Irish culture has to motherhood. I counted about 30 songs that were on an original playlist for us here at WROL. Each of them had the word mother in it. It's pretty impressive. This next song does not have the word mother in it. However, if you are from the town of Burlington, or your mom lives in Burlington, or you grew up in Burlington, our friend Andy wants to shout out to you and to all the moms living and deceased from the town of Burlington a happy Mother's Day. In particular, he wants to recognize his sister Kathy, his sister-in-law Linda, and his sister-in-law Mary as they celebrate Mother's Day. And particularly for Kathy, I would say, Andy, this is an appropriate selection. Here's Sean Dunphy with Pal of My Cradle Days here at WROL.

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Well, it is that time. Bobby had a great segment with his sing, song, and dance party last night, and we're going to kick it up a few notches and celebrate Mother's Day in a more upbeat way as we kick off with our Sunday-only edition of Jammin' on the 10 at 2:10 here at WROL. We're going to kick it off with a tribute to a mother. Here's I'll Tell Me Ma.

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2: 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I am Carol Howley Simmons, General Manager of Salem Media and a proud descendant of Irish immigrants. 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
6: I've been going down to these Glory Nights on Wednesday night. 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
10: Heidi ho, how time has flown here this afternoon on the Mother's Day edition of the Irish Hit Parade. This is Joe Reardon with you as we close out with the last segment of our show, and I would be remiss if I did not take time for Irish 950 AM care mentions. Lots going on these days. Of course, tonight, as every Sunday night, the Irish Social Club in West Roxbury will be having their usual dance. It begins at 7. It's only $10. Tonight will feature the music of the Black Velvet Band. And next Sunday, May 17th, Mossy Coughlin will be back next Saturday, 2 weeks from Saturday, or a week from Saturday, 2 weeks from yesterday, the annual County Ross Common Dance will be held at the Irish Social Club. And it will feature entertainment by Margaret Dalton and Erin's Melody. Tickets are only $15. For more information, give the Lord Mayor of West Roxbury a call, Richie Gormley, 617-327-7777. That must be your lucky number, Rich. But it was lucky today for Ross Common. The Connacht Senior Football Provincial Championship was today, and Ross Common prevailed over Galway. A great win. So lots to celebrate at the County Ross Common Dance at the Irish Social Club on May 23rd. You know, the Irish Social Club is the place to have your next event. If you give Sean Staunton a call at 781-686-8433, he will take good care of you and make sure your event is the best. And remember, if you are looking for a booking, PJ Broderick, our friend, is your man. 617-893-1137. You know, the Gormley Funeral Home has been serving the community for over 100 years and has served the Irish American community in particular. As spring is about us, it's time to think of new things, and Richie and Michael Gormley ask you to consider advanced funeral planning to help your family so that they don't have to face that burden down the road. If you'd like more information, visit gormleyfuneral.com. You know, a lot of these songs we played today have wonderful messages. And this particular song is one that I find to be rather emotional in a way. It's a great song. It's by Fiona Kennedy, who comes out of Cork with some great music. Some of it, it's a little spiritual. Some of it sounds a little country, a little gospel influence. But the lyrics to this song strike me. They are heart and soul, peace that makes us whole. The rock we all relied on, you are the heart and soul. Well, that certainly speaks to a mother. So here's Fiona Kennedy, Heart and Soul at WROL.

There's some great music here about mothers in the Irish language. Well, we're getting down to just a few minutes left, but the calls still come in. A shout out to Courtney Bernazzani. Courtney is in West Roxbury. This is from your husband, Mike. Happy Mother's Day to you. It's the Pogues, A Rainy Night in Soho, a great love song here at WROL.

Well, we come to the close of the Mother's Day edition of the Irish Hit Parade. I'm Joe Reardon. Thank you for joining with me. We appreciate you coming to listen to us on Saturdays and Sundays, continuing a tradition that has been around since 1967. In the background, we hear Sharon Corr, Nanna Herron, Women of Ireland. So as we think in our own lineage and our heritage, the strong Irish mothers that brought us here and the strong Irish mothers that are in our lives today. When we think of them, we remember the words of Finn McCool. The finest music is the music of what happens. Until next week.

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7: That which is born of the flesh is flesh. That which is born of the Spirit is spirit. God sent His Son into the world to be a life-giving spirit. Adam was a living being, Christ, a life-giving spirit.

0: 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I am Robin Mann. Welcome to today's broadcast. Dr. William Boylan is preaching this morning. On Discoveries, we preach Christ. I'll be back at today's close. Now, won't you sit back and enjoy another adventure in discovery?
1: What is it that God knows that we are slow to believe? May I recommend to you that we are slow to believe how dark the world is and how bright God's glory is. And if any event in the recent past told us how dark the world can be, it was certainly when 6-year-olds and 7-year-olds were murdered in their classroom. We all, I'm sure, listened to the news and the experts that were brought forward to try to cope with, analyze if they could, but at least speak to that horrific crime. For most of them, I thought they really didn't help because they fundamentally missed the mark. They missed the mark. When we come to John's gospel and think about it in the way that John has presented the gospel to us, he wants to make the point indelibly that this is a fallen world. The world lies in darkness. The darkness is complete. God is the exact opposite. God is good. He is glorious. He is light. God is light, and in him is no darkness at all. The world has fallen into darkness. It is so dark, so uncomprehending, that when the light came into the world, those who were belonged to the world could not see it. Now, when you're in the presence of light and you cannot see light, you are blind. That's the way the Bible describes the world we live in. We were all born spiritually blind. We could not see. We did not understand. John, in his gospel, wants this to be brought forward, not that we might be depressed, but that we might really see how good God is, how glorious he is, how bright he is, how loving he is, how good he is. If we don't get the true picture of what faced God, what did he see that we tend not to believe, then we will lack in some way a full appreciation of the glory of God. That's why in this prologue, that's the note John keeps striking. I said a couple of weeks ago, it's as if this prologue were the melody that he's going to write throughout his gospel, and it keeps resurfacing, it keeps playing behind the stories. But the melody, the theme line, the point of the book is in these first 18 verses. That's what John wants to get across in this gospel he writes. In the beginning was the Word, and the Word was with God, and the Word was God. All things were made by him, and without him, nothing was made that was made. In him was life, and the life was the light of men. The light has shined in the darkness, and the darkness has not understood it, not comprehended it. Then there came a man sent from God. His name was John. He was not the light, but he came to testify.

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3: Light, and what is light, and that in Jesus Christ the light has actually become present in the world. And it happened in such a way that we can, by faith, appropriate that and understand it, because as John goes on in that prologue, he tells us a little later on, the Word became flesh. The Word, the light, the one who is the Creator, who is the great I Am, he came into the world himself. He came to present himself to the world, to bear, in a sense, his own testimony. That 8th chapter of John is all about that. The ones who bear testimony that Christ is who he claims to be. Because, you see, the religious leaders of his day thought he was a fraud. They thought he was a blasphemer, because he said, I and the Father are one. If you have seen me, you've seen the Father. He claimed that he came from the Father and that he was the Father's perfect image, because he was with the Father in the beginning, and in fact through him the worlds were made. Now he's in the world, and he's the light of the world. The light has shined in the darkness, but the darkness does not comprehend it. So I say, what does God know that we tend not to believe, but need to believe if we're going to really understand who the great God, creator of the world and redeemer in the person of his son, Jesus Christ, is? We really need to understand how desperate is the human condition and what the darkness into which we were born comes to be. It really is important, according to John, that we get this. If we are going to have a sense of freedom and joy and peace, we need to know what God has done in redeeming us. So I want to look at just those four verses. Two of them are behind us on the wall, and then two more that follows, verses 6 through 9 of John's prologue. These first 18 verses that he writes in order to set the stage, or shall I say, in order to announce his theme for his entire gospel. Because, you see, he writes the gospel so that we can believe. That's the purpose of him writing. He is not writing simply because he has a story to tell or a biography to relate. No, no, no. I write these things. I've chosen what I'm going to write, John says in his gospel. I didn't write everything I knew. In fact, if everything about Christ were written, there wouldn't be books enough in the library to contain the whole thing. No, I'm selecting, being very selective. I'm writing this so you may believe. I'm writing this book for a purpose, so that the reader of this book may believe that Jesus is the Christ. And that by believing, the reader might have life in his name. But that's why he's writing the book, and this prologue, these first 18 verses, are intended to pinpoint or spotlight what we will then read in the accounts that follow, with the woman at the well, and the woman taken in adultery, and the man who for 38 years was lying by the pool of Bethesda, and nobody would help him into the waters that he might be healed. What was going on when Jesus was called by Mary and Martha to come and save their brother from death, but Jesus deliberately let him die, not because he hated Lazarus, but because he wanted to show the world his power to raise the dead. He wanted to show these sisters that he was the resurrection and the life, and that no one comes to the Father except by him. He is the one. And then this long discourse in John where Jesus spells out that the Holy Spirit is coming. I'm coming back to you, but I'm coming back to you spiritually. I'm coming back to you in the person of my Holy Spirit. I'm going to inhabit your life. You're going to become my temple. I'm going to dwell in you, and you in me. You're going to be one with the Father because you're one with me. And as you recognize that, and as you realize that, and as you walk out in faith that that's true of you, you're going to see magnificent things happen in your life. Things you've never dreamed could are going to happen in your life, because you'll be walking in the power of God's own Spirit. And that's what he's telling the disciples. He's telling the disciples to go into all the world, conquer the world. A lot of people have tried to conquer the world from day one.

0: You've got ancient conquerors like Alexander the Great. You have Adolf Hitler and Mussolini and the Emperor of Japan. You had them all through history, but only one person really had the power to conquer the world. Only one, and that was the incarnate Son of God. He had come to conquer the world, and he's going to do it through you and me. Not, he's going to do it in us. He's going to send us into all the world to disciple the nations, bring all the world into conformity with himself. And I'm like John the Baptist. I don't have any more power than John the Baptist had. John the Baptist said, I'm not the light. I've come to bear witness to the light. I've come to testify to having seen the light. You've come into the world. John, you were born for the select purpose of announcing his presence. I have raised you up for one reason, so that when he comes, you'll recognize him and testify to the world, this is the one. This is the light. Follow him. John, by the way, started that ministry while he was still in his mother's womb, which tells us something about the unborn. His mother was 6 months along with him when her cousin Mary came, having just learned that she was pregnant, learned it from an angel. She had no husband. She had no relations with a man. And the angel said, don't worry. This is of God. The child in your womb is a result of the Spirit of God. And then they had to tell Joseph, so he didn't put her away for being an adulteress. And I can understand on the human level why she wanted to get out of town, because this is a hard thing to explain to people. And so she went into the hill country and went to her cousin Elizabeth for some kind of shelter and understanding. And Elizabeth said, Mary, when you walked into the house and spoke to me, when you greeted me, the babe jumped in my womb. That was the purpose of the babe in Elizabeth's womb, is to announce the appearance and the approach of the Messiah. And so when John accomplishes his ministry of baptism, he is there to point to the Lamb of God who takes away the sin of the world. That's why he has come. And in our text that you see, there came a man sent from God whose name was John. It was 1979. We were in the parish house, and the church was having a 10th anniversary for us. It was a surprise party, and it was to honor Miriam and I and to give thanks for 10 years of ministry. And one of the men started and said, there was a man sent from God. His name was Bill. I had a funny reaction. First of all, I thought, why did you say that? But then I've thought about it, and I've had 33 years to meditate on that. I'm glad he said it. Because what it said to me was that what God had sent me to do, he has started to do. This was a deeply divided church in the 1970s. Deeply divided. And I began to question in myself whether I was doing more harm or good to the church by staying, because there were half the people did not want me here. And half were delighted that I was. And I didn't know what that really meant for the church in the future, because I wasn't interested in a career. I was interested in the Byfield Parish Church. John Witherspoon died last week. You know that. Some of you may not, but those of you who were here, we announced that John was a great anchor of this church. He had been here 20 plus years before I was, and he knew all the people, especially those who were not particularly happy that I was here. And I asked them to come over one evening, and I said, John, what do you think? Do you think I'm going to do more harm to the church by staying than I can do good by staying? What do you think? And John looked at me and he said, do you want the church to be what it was when you came? And I said, no, because the church when I came was dysfunctional. He said, that's your answer. That's your answer. And it was like a confirmation of that when the man said that day, in 1979, there was a man sent from God. Because, you see, I never took that as being, well, you're lucky you got me. I looked at it as saying, what a great gift you've given me, God.
1: And I was really humbled that it was recognized. This was a man sent from God whose name was John. John means grace. John had come to announce the approach of the grace of God. That's why he came. That's why he wasn't named for one of his family members. You remember the announcement that he would be, John was challenged in the home, and his father, John's father, had been struck mute because he had disbelieved that God would give this child to his wife, because they were old, really old. And when they handed him a writing slate and he said his name is John, God opened his father's mouth and he began to talk again. Because you see, that's who John was. John was the forerunner of the grace of God. For by grace you are saved through faith. It's not your own doing. It's a gift of God, not of works, lest anyone should boast. We are his workmanship in Christ Jesus, created for good works that God prepared beforehand that we could walk in them. We walk in works that were prepared before the worlds were prepared in order to show forth the glory and the grace of God. It was a man sent from God. His name was John. He came as a witness to testify to the light. That's why he's here. He's here to testify that the light is on. There's such profound darkness in the world that we have to be told the light is on. By nature, we don't recognize the light even when it's shining. But when you do recognize the light, then you're in the same position that the Apostle Paul was in when God showed him who the Son of God was, who Jesus was, this one that Paul was going house to house and around the world to kill his followers. Remember when Paul went to Damascus, he had writs of affidavit in his toga, and he intended to arrest Christians and bring them back to Jerusalem to be stoned like he had had Stephen stoned. And as he approached the gates of the city, suddenly there was a light brighter than the sun that blinded Paul. And those with Paul heard rumblings, but Paul heard a distinct voice that said, Saul, that was his Hebrew name. Saul, Saul, why are you persecuting me? Who are you, Lord? He knew it was God because he knew what a theophany was, a visible presentation of God's presence. But he didn't know who God was. He realized that now in his presence. He realized, you're not who I thought you were. Who are you, Lord? I am Jesus, whom you are persecuting. And then Jesus said to Paul, this persecutor, this one feared by the church, he said, I have appointed you to go to the Gentiles, to your people and to the Gentiles, and I will protect you. And when you go, you shall turn them from darkness to light, and from the power of Satan to God, that they might be able to have faith in me. Paul is not the only one who has that commission we do here today. We have the same commission to go into the world and light it, that they might pass from darkness to light, and from the power of Satan to God, and find hope in him. So there's John. He's Christ's forerunner. He was a man sent into the world to give witness or to bear witness to the fact that Christ was the Son of the living God, the Lamb of God, the Savior of the world. And then that point is made emphatic in the remainder of those two verses when it says that he was in the world and the world did not recognize him. And then it ends with a statement of the fact that to follow him is to be freed, released from one's sins, that they might believe. We as Christians must realize that if God had not shined even a speck of light in this world, there would not be a speck of light in this world. The world is totally dark. It's totally dark. Jesus said to a rich young man who came to him and said, good master, what must I do to inherit eternal life? And Jesus said, why do you call me good? None is good, but God alone. That was Jesus' answer. We are basically in the dark. No, Paul says it's worse than that. You were once darkness, but now you are light in the Lord. That's in Ephesians. We weren't just in the dark. The fallen human nature is darkness. It is darkness. So when we're talking about the saving grace of God, it is giving us a new nature. To be born all over again. To be born not from below, but to be born from above. To have God's own life in us by and through his own spirit. That which is born of the flesh is flesh. That which is born of the spirit is spirit. God sent his son into the world to be a life-giving spirit. Adam was a living being. Christ, a life-giving spirit. There's where the light is. Any light we see, any goodness we see in this world ought to be and can only be attributed to the grace of God. And when we see what the scriptures are telling us and what John in this gospel particularly is announcing, then we will see God everywhere. Everywhere. Because he is acting in the world everywhere. If those who are doing good do not know him, it's his common grace. If those who are doing good know him, it's his special grace. But it's all of grace. And that's why the man who came to announce who Christ really is was named Grace, John. You have come into the world that we might not be in darkness. John tells us at another place in this prologue, he came into the world and the world did not recognize him. He came to his own and his own did not receive him. And John is trying to tell us how very dark this world really is. But you have come and you have shined the light of Christ into the world. And now there are those like ourselves here this morning in this place, everywhere on earth practically, who know you. There are those from every tribe and tongue and nation of the earth who have turned to trust your Son for life and life eternal. You sent him into the world, heralded by John, for the purpose of calling us to himself. He said, come to me, all you who labor and are heavy laden, I'll give you rest. Take my yoke upon you, learn from me, I'm meek, I'm lowly in heart, you'll find rest to your soul. My yoke is easy. My burden is light. Those are your words, Lord Jesus, so they must be absolutely true. And it's the kind of light you want to shine in this world through us, to call people out of darkness into the light of life.
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5: Hi guys, it's Anthony. 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And the Lord took Father Tom home to his heavenly reward to be with our Lord and Savior, Jesus Christ, for all of eternity. Father was able to preach and teach about not only the love of Jesus, but about the kingdom of God for 41 years. Father Tom's dream was always for his preaching to continue on while he is in heaven. As we are about to listen to the words of Christ released through Father, Father Tom is in heaven doing his part by praying for us and interceding before the throne of God for you. 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As we prepare to listen to Father Tom's preach, open your spirits to allow the Holy Spirit to pour into you in a way he never has. 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

0: In his second letter to Timothy, the Apostle Paul writes these words, "I charge you in the presence of God and of Christ Jesus, who is to judge the living and the dead, and by his appearing and by his kingdom, preach the word. Be urgent, in season and out of season. Convince, rebuke, and exhort. Be unfailing in patience and in teaching." This is In Season and Out of Season, a Bible teaching ministry with Father Tom DiLorenzo.
1: Not by power, not by might, but by my spirit, says the Lord. Not by power and not by might, but by my spirit, says the Lord. This mountain shall be removed.
2: Hallelujah.
1: This mountain shall be removed. How? By my spirit, says the Lord. Oh, I'm not going to move the mountain. I'm going to allow the Holy Spirit in me to move the mountain. What kind of mountains? Mountains of doubt. Mountains of fear. Mountains of disease. Mountains of darkness. Mountains of sin. The Holy Ghost will do it. Through me, through you, to remove the mountains. That's why Jesus came, to remove mountains so that we're in the Holy Land. I don't have to go to Israel to be in the Holy Land. I love Israel. Don't get me wrong. I've been there maybe 7 times, and I want to go back 7 more times. But I tell you, those who believe in Jesus are walking in the Holy Land because their feet have been blessed by the Lord Jesus Christ. Are you walking in the Holy Land? Are you doing what God wants you to do? Or are you just saying, well, you know? No, no, not well, you know. People are going to hell every day. And we don't even think about it. And people are going to hell because no one told them about the Lord Jesus. Hell is forever. I remember on the deathbed of Mother Seton. Mother Seton was saying to her daughters, oh, there are so many more people that needed to be reached. And her sisters around her deathbed said, but Mother, you brought so many people to the Lord Jesus. And Mother Seton said, oh, but there were so many more people that needed the Lord Jesus. Ah, that should be our experience. Oh, there are so many people that need the Lord Jesus. That's why he has anointed you, to go bring people to him, that they be transformed. I tell you, unless a man be born again of water and the Spirit, he shall not enter the kingdom of heaven. When I was 40 days old, I was brought to the church. I was born again of water and the Spirit. It took me 21 years to realize it and experience it. Oh, but in that 21st year, I experienced being born again in the Spirit. Oh, it had happened in my heart. But this was now experiential, born again in the Spirit. And you know what? In order to be born again, you gotta drop dead. You've got to let go of yourself and die so that Christ could live. People don't want to pray like that or talk like that in church. They might not give us any more donations. Oh, drop dead in the name of Jesus and receive new life. Receive the life of the Holy Spirit, but not without a funeral. Not without a, and I am the host that is the funeral, because if one drops dead, the Holy Spirit comes and says, no longer you will proclaim me. I will proclaim Jesus in you, to you, and through you.
2: So 2026, the year you drop dead. 2026, the year you come into your destiny. 2026, the year you begin to control the spiritual realm. The year you learn how to tarry for miracles. The year you learn how to tarry for power. The year you shut yourself in your room and say, Lord, I'm not eating. I'm not going to stop praying until you move in my life. Till you put your power on my life. We can put demands upon the Lord, and it is pleasing to him. The Lord is saying, who is going to love me and seek me with all of their heart? Who is going to sell out to fulfill their destiny? Who is going to be a fool to the world so that you can be in Christ, doing Him. You know, you can't fake it in the spiritual realm. This is the truth. We can fake it to people, but in the spirit, the angels, the demons, the Lord, they know. You either have the fire or you don't have the fire. You have the sacrificial life or you don't. You have the faith or you don't. I'm living for myself or I'm living for Christ. In the areas that I am living for myself, that I'm withholding, I'm releasing to Him, releasing to Jesus as He gives me the grace, that I don't have the desire to control everything. You know, the best part of Christ is letting go of all control, letting go of what people think, letting go of other people and their emotions and their, because you know what? God has it all under control. And if I need to control something today, I need to control another thing tomorrow and another thing next week, and it's unending. The Lord says, let go and come into the river, my child. Come into the river where the river flows, because there is a river
1: that fills up,
2: that flows from Christ above.
1: There is a fountain that

0: There lives a river that never shall run dry.
1: And once you tap into the river of God, it's unlimited flow. You got to open the realm, open the waterfall from heaven to earth, where you're receiving from heaven and you're releasing to earth, where you begin to live off the overflow. Most people are living that their cup is pretty much empty, and the poor and the little they have left off on other people. The Lord says, no, no, get into the prayer room. Learn how to tarry in the spirit till you open up the wells of salvation and your cup is overflowing to everyone you come across. Everyone's getting wet, that you're just receiving from God and releasing into the world, that out of your innermost being will flow rivers of living water. People can tell when you're speaking from the flesh or the Spirit of God is speaking through you. Speaking from the flesh and trying to prepare and speaking with worry and fear and anxiety and control, or that, whoa, what's up with this guy? He's speaking without fear. He's speaking in love. He's speaking in power, because it's the Lord Jesus Christ through the power of the Holy Spirit speaking through him. And you don't need to think what you're going to say. The Bible says when you get there, I'll give you the words.
0: Yes.
1: Father, how many shows have you prepared for in 41 years?
0: I'm going to tell you, not many. Not many, but you know what? When I sit by this microphone, I get a word. And you know what? I'm going to hold on to that word and proclaim it, because it's not my word.
1: Yeah.
0: It's his word. Yeah. We've been doing this for 41 years. You know, we're Catholic doing these things. I'm going to tell you, it all started with Catholics. Yeah. Peter, Paul, they were Catholics. They loved Jesus Christ. Unfortunately, the Catholic Church, including myself, oh, we fell. We fell short of the glory of God. We need to repent.
1: No more.
0: No more falling short. In repentance makes us new. Turn away from your sins and believe the Lord Jesus Christ. I'm not going to wait till Lent to say that. I'm going to say it now. Turn away from your sins and believe the Lord Jesus Christ. Your sins will cause you to die and go to hell.
1: And to be ineffective for the kingdom and be filled with fear and shame and doubt, and the devil and the enemy will wrap himself around you. Pure vessels operate in the power of God. The more pure you are, the more free you are. You know, humility looks like boldness, because you're not relying on your power. You're relying on the power of God, that it doesn't matter what I think. It matters what the word says. It matters what the church says. That was a great moment in my life where I say, all I got, it doesn't matter what I think, you know, all I got to do is know the word of God. And if I have a question, look what the Catholic Church teaches. And submit to that and run free, and run free with the word of God.
0: Yes.
1: Lay hands on the sick, watch them be healed.
0: Yes.
1: The problem with Christians is compromise. Me too. 2026, the year of no more compromise.
0: Amen.
1: We cannot compromise to the world. We cannot compromise to the flesh. We cannot compromise to the devil. We cannot compromise to people's emotions. People will say, I'm offended. Well, that has nothing to do with me. I'm going to speak the truth in love, speak the truth in a love, in an effective manner that people can receive what I'm saying. I'm not going to just get on the street and say everyone's going to hell. But we're called to speak the truth in love. We're called not to compromise. 2026, the year of no compromise for the Lord. The year of prayer, the year of fasting, the year of sacrifice. Sacrifice is a currency in the spiritual realm. As Christians, we need to learn how to sacrifice, how to tarry in the spirit, how to know the word of God and believe the word of God and embody the word of God, embody Christ. Do the same things that Christ did, because Jesus said the same things I did, you will do. Why are miracles displayed? Because it's a tool of evangelization.
0: Yes,
1: it leads people to the kingdom. When someone hears miracles are coming,
0: yes,
1: Father Tom healed someone of cancer, of an eardrum, of a wheelchair. Guess what happens? People start flocking and people give their life to the Lord Jesus Christ. These past 2 years, there's been many barren women who have come, who can't have children, who've tried everything to doctors, but where the Holy Spirit is, there is life. And as we lay hands on him and release life, there's an anointing of children. There's a baby anointing, because a lot of time we don't want to talk about this, but there's an enemy of our soul. There's an enemy of life. And sometimes the enemy, He binds up women. He binds up their womb. But Jesus, so they can't have children. But Jesus said, I have come so that you have life and life abundantly. And you will be used to destroy the work of it, the work of the enemy. See, and as we rebuke the devil, and as we release life and children in these wombs, there's been so many women who've been barren, who have children now, and there's babies, because you know that is the greatest gift, children, life. Where the Holy Spirit is, there's life. With God, with man, these things are impossible, but with God,
0: all things are possible. Only believe, only believe, all things are possible. Only believe.
1: And if you are a woman and you're listening and you want children and it's not happening for you, come to Glory Night. Come and let us pray for you. Come and let Jesus do an extraordinary miracle. Because that's what Jesus does. He's the same today, tomorrow,
0: and all time. All time. He's not changed. I'll tell you who has changed. Many people in the church. Many of us have changed. We don't expect miracles. We don't expect that God is going to move. We don't expect that things are going to happen. You see, the preacher must expect that people sitting in those pews are going to be dynamic people next year.
1: Oh, I like that.
0: That's the way it should be.
1: Dynamic.
0: They hear the word of God, and God does something for them. I tell you, each year we have these wonderful readings after Christmas. Wonderful readings calling us to conversion. Yeah. Conversion. Turn away from your sins and believe the gospel of the Lord Jesus Christ. Conversion. We need to be converted. I tell you, we need it. Priests need to be converted. Laity needs to be converted. Father Tom needs to be converted.
1: Anthony needs to be converted.
0: More and more and more.
1: Father said that we don't expect miracles. It's true, but it's also, we're not willing to pay the price.
0: Amen.
1: That the miracles require. We got to have men and women of God in the Catholic Church, all Christians, who are willing to lay down their life, learn to tarry with the Lord, and pay the price that it takes to complete our destiny in the Lord. Because when it's all said and done, nothing matters besides knowing, loving, and serving the Lord Jesus and completing the mission he has for you.
0: And there is a price to be paid. There is a price to be paid. And so many people walk away because they are called to pay the price.
1: And then they're miserable.
0: And sometimes I'll tell you what the price is. All your brothers and sisters that are priests, they say, he's nuts. Ah, he's hallelujah. Nuts. Don't listen to him. He's nuts. What do I do with those people that think I'm nuts? Lord, bless them. Lord, bless them abundantly. Lord, let them feel the glory of God. Lord, open their hearts to your mercy, that they would hear confessions and people would be transformed through their ministry. Oh, that's what you do with people that think you're nuts. You pray for them. You don't torment them. You pray for them, that God would show up in their ministry.
1: And why do they think you're nuts? Because the things of the spirit are offensive to the things of the flesh and the things of the world. The spirit and the world hold diametrically opposite. Opposite. See, I'm not a big word type of guy. I'm just a simple Christian. And this is the thing. The Lord doesn't need you to be Father Tom. He doesn't need me to be a theologian. He just needs me to be Anthony. He just needs Father to be Father. He just needs you to be you, fully alive in the Spirit of God. The moment you try to be someone else is the moment you lose it.
0: That's right.
1: Because God created you for a very specific purpose. But the acts of the Spirit are going to offend people. When the Lord called me to go on long, long fast, it was offensive to people. Why don't you eat? Why? You're going to die. You can't do this. Father Tom, he said, do it if the Lord's telling you. When the Lord calls you to give all your money, it doesn't make sense. What are you going to have left for yourself? How are you going to survive? It brings people to this place of uncomfort. The Lord tells me to give, I'm going to give. And he's going to supply. Because the secret of the spirit is when the Lord tells you to give, he's setting you up to receive from him.
0: That's right. And you know what? We as Catholics have not taught our people how to give.
1: The first lesson Father taught me at School of the Holy Spirit was, I don't want to see any one, no ones in the box.
0: Because it's God's money. God's money. I don't get a penny out of what's being given. But we are called to be generous. How do I know that? Because our head, the Lord Jesus Christ, gave it all. Gave it all. And as the head gave it all, the members of the body must be called to give it all. I don't know if you learned that yet. I don't know if you, but it'll come to you if you keep on following Jesus.
1: Yes, and a man will reap what he sows. So if you want a harvest of one tomato plant, plant one seed. But if you want fields and vineyards and granaries, plant as much seed as you can, and you will reap a harvest, not just financially, not just in provision, but in the spiritual gifts. Jesus said, if I can't trust you with money, how can I trust you with the greater gifts?
0: That's right.
1: People, power.
0: Oh, love. I tell you, we've had this ministry for 41 years. I'm going to tell you, not 1 cent came into my pocket. You want to know why? I didn't need it. Right. I'm paid by the diocese. My mother and father, they left me comfortable. I didn't need it. I gave it. My heart gave it. Oh, not because I'm getting something. No, you know what I get when I do things like this? I get blessed because I'm blessing people. Maybe one more person turns to Jesus. One person who has been thinking about killing themselves hears the word of God and turns to Jesus. That's my pay. Yes. Oh, that's my pay. That's my pay. God moving in people's lives by the power of the gospel of Jesus.
1: And maybe you're saying, well, Father Tom, I'm not a priest. I'm not supplied for by the diocese. But you know what? It's the law of reaping and sowing. I'm living off divine providence. And the more I reap, the more I sow. The more I follow the principles of the Lord, the more he lifts me higher. Because Jesus set up a system in the spiritual realm. And you know what's awesome? When I just started to really trust in the Lord with my finances, because it's the hardest thing to do. But you come into such a place of spiritual freedom. And you see, wow, the word of God is effective. I can trust in my Father and he provides for you. And it's just so good. But you know what's even better? The only thing I need is time. Time to pray, time to preach, time to fast, time to get into the spirit, time to get into the kingdom. There's no compromise in this year for you.
0: No.
1: You're not going to, there's no faking in the spirit.
0: No.
1: You either got it or you don't. You either sold out or you're not.
0: Yeah.
1: And that's all that matters. If you haven't begun to pray in tongues, ask the Lord for the grace. You know, it's not, you're still going to go to heaven. The Lord's still going to love you. But if you want to be effective in the kingdom, effective in healing, effective in preaching, effective in displaying the power of God, it's a weapon. It's a weapon, just like the rosary's a weapon, just like the word of God's a weapon, just like the Eucharist, confession. And you want to be fully equipped. You know, when the devil sees me coming down to preach in which row, in the spirit, they say, oh no, this guy got like, he's armed for war. It's like I got a heavy jacket of weapons on. And in the spiritual realm, Father says you don't need to get ready if you stay ready. You don't wait for the problem to come. You flow in the river this year. You flow in the river. St. Paul said, pray always. Does that mean you got to have your book and you're reading it? No. It's constant union and constant divine union with the Lord. That if you're cooking, you call Jesus into it. If you're watching TV, like I love to watch football and sports a little bit. It's relaxing for me. But you know what I'm doing when I'm watching? Or I'm shutting the volume off and I'm listening to the word of God. You know, we can just be effective in every moment of our life, because a lot of times we're just running from ourselves, running from our thoughts. But the Lord says, be still and know that I am God. Walk in faith. What is sin? In confession, we're not only confessing the sin we've done, but what I have failed to do. What have I failed to do? Has the Lord been calling me to give and I haven't been given? Has the Lord been calling telling me to pray, and I haven't been praying to read the Word of God, and I haven't been reading the Word of God to preach, and I haven't been preaching. St. Paul said, if it's not faith, it's sin.
0: That's right.
1: That's a hard lesson.
0: That's right.
1: It's not preached. But if we're not operating in faith, we're operating in sin.
0: That's right.
1: The Lord, you know what doesn't happen in faith? Fear, doubt, shame, consumption with ourselves. There's a realm of the Spirit where you walk in such power and love and joy, the fruit of the Spirit. You know, I don't always feel great. I'm being oppressed. I'm out here now, but I'm in a war. Father's in a war, you know, and in the war, there's cuts and there's wounds and there's battles. But we already have the victory.
0: Amen.
1: And there is nothing that will stop us. Nothing will separate us. You know, and when we die, we go to be with the Lord.
0: That's right.
1: And we get to see our mansion in heaven.
0: That's right.
1: Where the Lord says, where your heart is, where your treasure is, your heart will be also.
0: That's right.
1: So where's your treasure? Is it in your house? Is it in your car? Is it in your clothes? Or is it in the works of God this year?
0: Amen. On September 29th, a couple of years ago, that's my birthday, I was on my way to the espousal for a prayer meeting and mass. There was an accident and my mother broke her neck.
1: Trachea.
0: I wanted to quit. I was out to proclaim the word of God and my mother breaks her trachea on my birthday. That was my birthday from the devil himself. My gift from the devil himself. Oh, it took me some time to give myself back to Jesus. I was so disappointed. I was so upset. I was so angry. My mother's voice could not be heard. The devil couldn't get my voice, so he got my mother's voice. Oh, I know that to be true. And it was on the 29th of September. That was my birthday present from hell. I had to make decisions. And the decision was, do I continue to waddle in this darkness and unbelief, or do I give myself anew to the Lord Jesus Christ? Well, I decided, I give myself to you, Lord Jesus. My mother's trachea is broken. The devil couldn't get at mine. He got at my mother. But I'm going to trust you with her. I'm going to trust you. We found the best of the best doctors in the eye and ear. Dr. Montgomery, the best of the best. He operated on my mother. My mother was able, after time, to be able to talk, not like she used to, but talk and be understood. I tell you, it was for me a time of testing that here I am on my birthday, getting into an accident. And what the devil hates is my throat. He gets my mother's throat. But I surrendered.
1: Amen.
0: I surrendered. And I said, okay, God, I surrender. I can't do anything about it. You can bring good out of it. And the Lord brought us to Dr. Montgomery. And Dr. Montgomery did a wonderful job on my mother's trachea. You see, things happen when you believe. Things happen. I don't have to make things happen. I believe and things happen. And they're the things that God gives us to happen. Like today, someone who loves another person is about to tell them that you're in love with them. Don't hold it back. Go tell that person you're in love with them.
1: Because 2026, the year of no compromise, the year of surrender, the year of destiny, the year you come into the power of God that He created you to walk in before the foundation of the world.
0: God bless you.
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10: Greetings in the name of the Lord. 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And He sends His Word to change our lives. 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
11: There is a story that is told about a little boy. His daddy said, "Son, for Thanksgiving dinner, we want to bestow upon you the honor of blessing the meal." He carefully perused the table to survey all of the foods that his mother had prepared. After careful examination, he bowed his head, he closed his eyes. He began to pray and he said, "Lord, I don't like the looks of it, but I'll thank you anyway." I want to share a message with you today, an old lesson concerning Thanksgiving. And then I want to interject into the middle of it a very important part of this message. And I want to use the children of Israel, because if there is any group of people that will teach us a lesson about missing the blessings of God, it will be the children of Israel when they failed to go into the promised land. As we go there, there are two lessons the children of Israel needed to learn in order to possess the promised land. The first lesson they needed to learn was that their trust must be totally in God at all times. Psalm 121 and 8 says, "The Lord shall preserve your going out and your coming in from this time forth and even forevermore." They had to get to the place where they had a resolve, and you must have a resolve that when God says he's going to do something, you can take him at his word, no matter what the conditions look like that are around you. The second lesson that they needed to learn was this: their needs would never be bigger than their God. My prayer for you today is that you won't simply quote, but that this day you would embrace and receive the reality of Philippians 4:19. Where it starts out and it says, "My God shall supply all your needs." I want you to say this, say, "My God." Why did I have you say, "My God"? Because if you're going to get something from God, you must make it personal. And "My God shall supply all of my needs according to his riches in glory." Now look with me at Exodus 3. Exodus 3, and we're going to begin reading at verse 17. Exodus 3, 17 through 21. I want you to hear the promise of God. This is God speaking. "And I have said, I will bring you up out of the affliction of Egypt unto the land of the Canaanites and the Hittites and the Amorites and the Perizzites and the Hivites, and unto the land that flows with milk and honey. And they shall hearken to thy voice, and thou shalt come, thou and the elders of Israel, unto the king of Egypt. And you shall say unto him, the Lord God of the Hebrews met with us. And now let us go, we beseech thee, 3 days journey into the wilderness, that we may sacrifice to the Lord our God. And I am sure that the king of Egypt will not let you go, no, not by my mighty hand." Now I want us to pause for a minute and begin to break this down. God said this to the Hebrew children. He said that he would set them free from the oppressive hand of Pharaoh and all of the affliction that they had been dealing with in Egypt. He told Moses, "I want you to take the elders, and I want you to go, and I want you to tell that wicked king to let my people go, so that you can go into the wilderness, and there you can worship me for 3 days. Then God says this, "Be sure of this, he will not let you go, not by my mighty hand." Hear what God was saying. He was saying that he's not going to let you go just because you had a conversation with me. And then he says, "You're going to have to trust me. And as you trust me," watch verse 20. God says, "I will stretch forth my hand and smite Egypt with all my wonders, which I will do in the midst thereof. And after that, he will let you go." I want you to see something that is of great import here. God says, "When I get done with the Egyptians,

them something that they missed. He said, what I'm about to do to the Egyptians, it should build your faith and your trust in me to such a level that when I begin to bring you out, you'll be able to trust me all the way into the promised land, no matter what it looks like all around you. Then he says this powerful thing in verse 21, and I will give you favor in the sight of the Egyptians, and it shall come to pass that when you go, you shall not go out empty. Look at me, church. God says, I want you to understand that when I get you out of Egypt, you're not just going to walk out, but you're going to bring a ton of a

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3: Death and life are in the power of the tongue, but the most important part of the scripture is those who love it will eat its fruit. In other words, please understand that words are fruit or words, and the words you speak are the words you eat, and the words you eat will either bring life or death to you, or blessing or cursing to your life. So listen up now. The children of Israel, after they had seen God's mighty hand deliver them, they just could not stop whining and complaining. Let me tell you something. They were always whining and complaining about how tough the times were, when all they really needed to do was to trust God and rest in Him. And if they did, every need that they had in the wilderness would have been supplied. You know, if you read Numbers 11, saints, you go through the book of Numbers, you will see that God gave them leaders, God gave them manna, God gave them meat, God gave them water, and God gave them a promised land. And don't miss this for a millisecond. Everything they needed, God wanted to supply. Look at me, church. Every need you have in your life, you need to get excited, because you serve a God who wants to supply every last one of your needs. But here is our problem. We don't understand that sometimes, in fact, most of the time, you got to go through the wilderness before you can get to the promised land. Now, watch this now. And we, like the children of Israel, what God was trying to teach them in the book of Numbers was that there must be such a high level of trust where, when it comes to the place where they ultimately place their faith and their trust in no one but God and God alone. Let me talk to us. As it were for the children of Israel, so it is with us. Watch what I'm about to say. Potentially, Israel had everything they needed in order to fulfill God's plan for their lives. Look at me. You don't think about it, but there is no person in this room who is lost with anything. You have everything right now to fulfill what God wants to do in your life right now. It is presently with you. Stay with me for a moment. They had everything, yet realistically, though they had it potentially, they didn't have it realistically, because they didn't receive everything that they needed. And the question we have in the room today is why? The answer is simple. In the book of Numbers, you find recorded on several occasions very clearly the reason why they never received all God had for them. And it's the same thing that will keep you and I from getting all the blessings God had for us. They possessed a wrong attitude about God and about life. They never could understand the need for nor develop an attitude of a lifestyle of thanksgiving. For like many of us in this room today, the only time we are truly thankful is when that big old fat butterball turkey is sitting on the table. But I want you to understand something. We have got to learn that Thanksgiving is not simply a day on the calendar. It is an attitude with spiritual repercussions. It's an attitude that the child of God is meant to live out more than one day, but 364 other days that follow it. Numbers 11, beginning at verse 1. Numbers 11. Now when the people complained, it displeased the Lord, and the Lord heard it, and his anger was aroused. So the fire of the Lord burned among them and consumed some of them in the outskirts of the camp. Then the people cried out to Moses, and when Moses prayed to the Lord, the fire was quenched. So he called the name of the place Deborah, because the fire of the Lord had burned among them. When you open up chapter 11 in the book of Numbers, the first thing that you do find, church, is that the people began to complain. And you will find out that when they complained, it was a big deal with God. It made him mad. Church, look at me. When you and I complain, don't think God is sitting up there going, no big deal. God is actually getting ticked off, because when we complain, what we're saying is that, God, my problem is bigger than you are.

But thank God they had a preacher who pled with God for them. And the Bible says that God, he spared them of his wrath and he stayed his hand. Now, there are four major lessons to learn of Numbers 11 concerning the attitude of thanksgiving. We're only going to capture three today. And your key scripture, we're staying in Numbers 11. The first lesson is this. The children of Israel possessed an attitude that never submitted to the discipline of God. They never submitted to the discipline of God. You would think that once you or I or the children of Israel were disciplined by the Lord, we would stop that complaining spirit. You would think that one good spanking from God and we would stop acting up. You would think one strong arm of the Lord would drive home the message. They would stop gossiping. They would quit complaining. They would quit backbiting. You would think that God's discipline would stop the whole process, but it didn't. Listen to verse 3 again. So the name of the place was called Taberah because the fire of the Lord burned among them. Why fire? Because as James tells us in the book of James, the tongues are like fire, and that fiery tongue kept right on complaining. And in verse 34, watch this now, we see there are two stories, two different incidents of God's people complaining. And verse 43 says, so the name of that place was called Kibroth Hattaavah because they had buried the people who had been greedy. Now see this, church. Two different stories, two different places, same people complaining. Which means that God can move you to another place. And if you don't fix your complaining in that place, all you're going to do is go somewhere else and find something else to complain about. Watch this now. Two different disciplines, punishments by God. And all I'm saying is this. When we have a wrong spirit of ingratitude or we have a complaining spirit within us, many times even a direct discipline from God won't keep that lion locked up behind our pearly whites called a tongue. Watch this now. And I can hear all the fluffy God has loved grace teachers saying God does not discipline us harshly in this day and age. I beg to differ. Hebrews 12, 5 through 6 says, my son, my daughter, do not despise the chastening of the Lord, nor be discouraged when you are rebuked by him. For whom? Everybody say, for whom? For whom the Lord loves, he chastens, and every son and daughter whom he receives. Where is that scripture found? Everybody say the New Testament. Why is it in the New Testament? Because the New Testament is a favorite tool of the fluffy grace teachers that they use as a defense when it comes to the discipline of the Lord. And listen to me, one of my favorite teachers, I think he goes overboard about grace, but one day he had enough of his daughter. He took off his shoe and he spanked his teenage daughter with his shoe. Let me ask you a question. Now, I'm not condoning what he did, but what provoked him to discipline his daughter? He loves her and her hard head and his frustration with her because he loves her caused him to discipline her. And the Bible says every Christian, every son, every daughter, myself included, we need to understand that the Lord disciplines us sometimes. And some of this stuff that y'all blaming on the devil, it's not the devil doing it. It's God trying to knock some sense into our hard heads, helping us to understand that there are no man-made, self-made people in this kingdom. Hebrews go on to say, if we are without chastisement, if God don't spank your little fanny every once in a while, then you're not really his son, really his daughter. Now watch this. Some of us are brats, even in this kingdom, because we brought some of our thinking into this kingdom that we had when we were in Satan's kingdom. Stay with me for a moment. See, some of us grew up believing just because we showed up in the earth, somebody owes us something. So many today somehow developed a sense of entitlement. Let me talk to you. Do you know that entitlement almost has a demonic spirit in America today? The entitlement mindset, and it produces ingratitude. And the bigger our sense of entitlement, the smaller our sense of gratitude. Our entitlement mindset has led to a proliferation of lawsuits. We don't get something we want, we just sue people. Watch this now. The San Francisco Giants were once sued for passing out Father's Day gifts to men only. Are you hearing me?
A psychology professor sued for sexual harassment because of the presence of the mistletoe at a Christmas party. Oh, but here's the doozy. Watch this one. A psychic was awarded $986,000 when a doctor's CAT scan impaired her psychic abilities. I read that and I said, are you joking me? If she was really a psychic, she would have known don't go to that particular doctor. Let me just talk to you now. There is a 57-year-old comedian, Louis C.K. Now, the guy's pretty vulgar, but he said something very interesting about ingratitude and impatience. And I'm going to clean up what he said, but you'll get the point. He starts out like this. Everything's amazing right now, but nobody's happy. And obviously, it struck a chord because since 2011, 4 million people have viewed this. Here's what he said to poke fun at our ingratitude and impatience. He said, in my lifetime, the changes in the world have been incredible. When I was a kid, we had a rotary phone. We had a phone you had to stand next to, and you had to actually dial it. Do you realize how primitive that was? You were making sparks, and you would actually hate people who had zeros in their number because it was more work. And then if you called and they weren't home, the phone would just ring lonely by itself. And if you wanted money, you had to go into the bank, and it was open like 3 hours, and you stand in a line and write a check. And if you run out of money, you'd say, well, I just can't do any more things now. Now we are living in an amazing, amazing world, and it's wasted on a generation of spoiled people that don't care. This is what people are like now. They got their phone and they go, it doesn't work fast enough. Give it a second. It's going to space. Will you give it a second to get back from space? Is the speed too slow for you? I was on an airline and there was high-speed internet, and I'm sitting on the plane and they say, open up your laptop. You can go on the internet. It's fast. It's amazing. And then the thing breaks down. They apologize. The internet is not working. The guy next to me says, oh, great. This blankety thing stinks. Like how quickly in the world owes him something that he knew existed only 10 seconds ago. People come back from flights. And they tell you their story, and it's a horror story. They say, it was the worst day of my life. First of all, we didn't board for 20 minutes, and then we got on the plane, and they made us sit there on the runway for 40 minutes. And I say, oh, really? And what happened next? Did you fly in the air, incredibly like a bird? Did you partake in the miracle of human flight? Everybody on every plane should constantly be screaming, wow, you're flying, you're sitting in a chair in the sky. Here's the thing. People say there are delays on flights. Delays? Really? New York to California in 5 hours. It used to take 30 days to do that, and a bunch of you would die on the way. See, here's the problem with a whole lot of people in God's kingdom today. Whether there was a father who was not there, or whether he was there but he was absent emotionally and spiritually, but because you didn't have a father who understood discipline, he did you a disservice. You were never disciplined. And some of you ran the house and everything in it. But I want to tell you something that is important. God says, I'm not like your earthly father. And you're not in his house. You're in my house now. And I love you enough that I will discipline you so you don't miss your blessings. Secondly, the children of Israel possessed an attitude of forgetfulness. When somebody is always whining and complaining, be sure it is because they have forgotten how often God has blessed them in their lifetime. And we make all kinds of excuses for whiny and pitiful, negative people. We Christians can say some of the silliest things about negative people. Well, you know, they probably had a lot of bad breaks. He or she would better be a better person if their husband or their wife was better. Oh, they must have gotten off on the wrong side of the bed. Well, then go back to bed and get on the right side. Or they've been through so much for a person their age. Oh, it's a wonder that they're as stable as they are with the home they grew up in. Church, we can so easily, if we're not careful in this day and age in the church, begin to conjure up all kinds of excuses for the whining, complaining spirit. Some of the church today were like the children of Israel. They complained and God's blessings were all around them. And in spite of God's blessings, they still had a spirit of complaint. Can somebody help me today? How could they forget the Passover?
How could they forget the Red Sea? How could they forget the manna bread? How could they forget how God caused their shoes never to wear out? For 40 years, their shoes didn't wear out. I've got four pair that I really like. And I read the scripture and I said, God, I can't find those shoes anywhere. Will you make mine last till you come back? Listen to me. I don't know how they forgot all of those things, but this I do know about the complaining spirit. The truth is this: Israel had never been delivered. They had been delivered physically, but they were never delivered spiritually from Egypt. See, here's the deal. You can take the people out of Egypt, but if you don't get Egypt out of them, watch now. Some of you have been delivered from a devil's hell. You're saved, you're going to heaven, but your life is hell on earth. Because there's another spiritual part of you that has yet to be delivered. It's your soul, man. And if there is something that we all need to practice more of, it is to have a heart filled with thanksgiving. Because in spite of what some of you believe, the heart does not go where the mouth goes. The mouth goes where the heart goes. Because what goes in the heart is what comes out your mouth. And when you read Psalm 78, no less than six times you will find reference to the reality that the children of Israel, no matter how much and how often God did great things for them, they had this inability to remember his benefits toward them. And what caused their memory failure was that they forgot the past problems. They had an attitude that soon forgot about the difficulties of yesterday. Church, listen to me. Don't let the blessings of today so dull your senses that you forget what God did and brought you out of yesterday. Don't become so casual with your blessings that you allow yourself to take them for granted to the point that you forget how bad it was before God brought you out. And let

forget what God has already done. Let me show you two scriptures in Isaiah, and I want you to write them down. I'm going to show you two scriptures. The first one is Isaiah 43, 18 through 19. Isaiah 43, 18 through 19. Remember ye not the former things, neither consider the things of old. Behold, I will do a new thing. Now it shall spring forth. Shall ye not know it? And I will even make a way in the wilderness and rivers in the desert. Now listen to Isaiah 46, 9 through 10. Remember this and show yourselves, men. Bring it again to mind, O transgressors. Remember the former things of old, for I am God and there is no one else. I am God and there is no one like me. Now notice what Isaiah says. Isaiah says two things that seem to be diametrically opposed, and he says we're supposed to do these two things. In Isaiah 43, 18 through 19, watch what he says. He says, do not look back. Why should you not look back at the former things? Because if you keep looking back at the former things, eventually you become like Lot's wife. It will freeze you up and you cannot go forward to the greater things. And listen to me, church, you need to quit staring at some of the good things you have in the past, because some of y'all are stuck in the past. Please understand that the enemy of best is not worse. The enemy of best is good. This is good as it's gonna get. God says don't do that. Don't keep staring back at the victories you had in the past. Because listen, church, here's what I love about my God. My God never ever brings me to a place and says, stand still. He says, son, I bring you to that place. And for a minute, be still and know that I am God. And the reason that you need to be still and know that I am God, because I gave you a sign to get to this place. But this place is not the last place. I got another place I want to take you to. So be still so you can hear my voice, because I'm the God who brought you here. But then I move you from glory to glory to glory to glory to glory. And you can't get there if all you do is stare back at where you've been. But watch what he says now. He also says in Isaiah 46, 9 through 10, there is a time to look back. A time to remember when hell was breaking over in your life. And I rescued you from the storm. When sickness was invading your life, they said you were gonna die and I healed you. When unbelievable loss hit your life and I stood you up and I breathed life and joy back into you. There is a time to remember when they prophesied that there was no place for you in the ministry. But when they said it, I stepped back and I breathed life into you once again. There is a time when you need to remember when you lost your job. You said, I don't know how I'm going to make it. And God saw somebody on the other side of the church. They read your mail. They walked over. Let me give you a Holy Ghost handshake. You said it felt like paper, but you didn't understand. It had Abraham Lincoln on it. It had George Washington on it, because the Lord said, I saw you. Everybody look at me just for a moment. You need to understand that God says, this is not the first storm that blew into your life. It's not going to be the last storm, but remember this. Whenever the storm comes, I was with you in the past. I'm with you right now. I will be in your future. But you need to understand something. Remember. Somebody shout remember. Now listen. I shared with my wife and my daughters the other day. I said, you know what? Because Jessica, someone asked her, how does your dad just lay back and rest and fall asleep and not worry about things? Let me tell you how, church. Because I wasn't always that way. But I've learned to trust the Lord, and it came from experience. Look at me now. It came from experience. You need to experience some stuff. You need to experience some bad stuff. You need to experience it, because in experiencing those things, you will experience God's consistent deliver and his consistency year after year after year after year. So now you get to the place when trouble comes my way. I lay my head down like David. I put it on my pillow and I say, I don't have a feeling, but I know that everything's gonna be all right. Now, see, this is why I love baby Christians.
Brand new Christians are happy. I mean, real happy. They get saved. They slobber all over you. They hug you and they squeeze you to death. They're happy and they don't know two things about God. They have yet to read the Bible. And I hear people say all the time, well, if you want to be content, you need to get into the Word. But I found out sometimes most of the discontented people I've ever met in church are the ones always got your face buried in the Bible. Let me tell you something. You are the people that I tried to keep the new baby Christians from. Got no joy, got no peace. Oh yeah, you got a song in your heart, but the song you sing is, hey, won't you play another somebody done somebody wrong song? Why are brand new Christians so happy? A brand new Christian is happy because they just got out of sin and God gave them new hope of an eternal life. And here's the reality. They are living in Matthew 18:3, where Jesus said, verily I say unto you, except you be converted and become as little children, you shall not enter the kingdom of heaven. Let me tell you something. We need to get back to a childlike faith. Let me talk to you for a minute. Baby Christians simply trust God because of their salvation. They don't know yet how to become spiritually arrogant and then confuse it with spiritual maturity. Watch now. They haven't yet been contaminated by some 5 decades dried up. Salvation doesn't mean the same to me anymore, Christian. They're still teachable. They remember it's fresh. But give that same brand new Christian 3 years where they sit in a church just like this one. And they begin to take the blessings of God for granted. What did they do? They start to become like other mumbling, grumbling, complaining, criticizing people. Watch this. The Israelites in the wilderness got accustomed to the blessings of the Lord. God had to chasten his people and God fed the whole nation with heavenly manna each morning. But I want you to watch something. Yet the people were getting tired of it. And verse 6 of Numbers 11 says, but now our whole being is dried up. There is nothing at all except, everybody say except. Nothing at all except this manna before our eyes. Nothing but the manna. They were experiencing God's provision every morning. Yet they were no longer excited about it. They said, this is nothing but manna. Listen, church. One of the evidences that we have grown accustomed to our blessings is the spirit of criticism and complaining instead of thanking God for what we have. Therefore, we complain. And we tell God, I wish I had something else. Let me tell you what I know. You can be sure of this, that if God gives you that something else, once you get it, after a while, you're going to complain about it too. Joseph Stowell talks about how he and his wife, how they moved out of Chicago to the western suburbs in order to be near their grandkids. They got this little piece of land and they built what they thought was their dream house. He said it was not over the top by any means, but it was nice. We liked how it looked from the curb. We liked how it lived on the inside. It was far more than we deserved, but we really liked our house. Then he said, I hate to admit this, but about 6 months after we built our house, I was driving through a beautiful neighborhood and I saw a house that caught my attention. The colors, the architecture, the lot, the location, all had a big wow factor for me. And my first thought was, boy, I wish I had that house. Listen carefully to what he says next. Have you ever wondered what is wrong with us? It's the Eve factor in our lives. We were born with it, and it's deeply embedded in our DNA. Just one more proof of our sinfulness in case we had forgotten. What is it that drew Eve's heart away from God in Genesis 3? What was it that seduced her into the material world, into Satan's clutches? She wanted more. What she had, although awesome and satisfying, wasn't enough. Listen now. In fact, for her, God wasn't enough. She was willing to do anything for more, even if it meant turning her back on God. At its core, greed is a lack of contentment with God and with what he has provided. Number 3. The children of Israel possessed an attitude that was unappreciative of God's benefits. The person who takes his blessing for granted can never be satisfied, church. Because another malady of the critical and complaining spirit is the idea that everybody else has something better than you. Now watch this.
The children of Israel remembered their diet in Egypt. And if you read all of Numbers 11, you hear them longing to return to the cucumbers, the melons, the leeks, and the garlic. And it is a fact, church, listen to me, that many times non-Christians are more grateful and thankful than Christians. That shouldn't be. And we've got to learn to practice speaking gratefully. Because the practice does make permanent. And if there is something that we need to practice more, it is a heart that is filled with thanksgiving. Because again, what fills your heart flows from your mouth. And we indeed eat the fruit that flows from our mouths. David said in Psalm 68:19, blessed be the Lord who daily loads us with benefits, the God of our salvation. Psalm 116:12, he said, what shall I render to the Lord for all his benefits toward me? Everybody shout, all. Watch now. Let me talk to you, church. We all need to adjust our attitudes from time to time. And if you and I would continually adjust our attitudes when they want to run afoul, and if we would pause for a moment and just look back over our lives, no matter how short or how lengthy they have been, let me tell you what we would find. We would find that we've had more good days than bad days. We've had more blessings than losses. We've had more victories than defeats. If we would just look back for a minute, you might discover that right now in this room, you are blessed. Nobody blessed like you. Even if you're going through something, you're blessed. Watch this now. David gives us what I call the Davidic cure for a negative and critical spirit, and it's found in Psalm 103, 1 through 2. Psalm 103, 1 through 2 says, bless the Lord, O my soul, and all that is within me. Hear it. All that is within me. Every fiber of my being. Bless the Lord, oh my soul, with all that's within me. Bless his holy name. Bless the Lord, oh my soul. Watch now, here's the biggie. And forget not all his benefits. So, I want to talk about some of the benefits we must not forget as I be prepared to end this message. Number one, the benefit of forgiveness. Psalm 103, 3a, who forgiveth all thine iniquities. Jesus said in John 8:32, you shall know the truth and the truth shall set you free. For whom the Son sets free is free indeed. There was a man who was attending graduate school in the 1980s, and he stopped for a coffee in a Malibu, California restaurant. Coming from a non-political family, he knew nothing of politics and political activists, but he met one that day in the restaurant. The activist told everyone what a mess the United States has become. He ridiculed our government and our educational, industrial, and banking systems. He was on such a roll that he had everyone on his side except for two people, this man and an old man. The activist shied away from this man when he saw him wearing a Pepperdine hat, a Ronald Reagan t-shirt, and carrying a Wall Street Journal, and so he went after the old man. As he approached the old man, the old man continued slurping his soup and turned his back. The activist sat down at the old man's table and offered, "Mister, if you can tell me just one thing the United States has ever done for you, just one measly thing, I will leave you alone." Finally, the old man looked up. He licked his spoon clean and he set it down on the table. His red face indicated years of laboring in the sun. And with a heavy Russian accent, he replied, "We hold these truths to be self-evident, that all men are created equal, life, liberty, pursuit of happiness." When he said those words, that activist knew he was defeated because he could not deal with a man who experienced both sides of communism. In the same way, when the devil comes to accuse you and discourage you and put you down, you need to understand and remind him that you have been on both sides of sin and forgiveness, and you have come to know that whom the Son sets free is free indeed. It is a benefit. He is the one who forgives all your iniquities. Number two, the benefit of healing. Psalm 103, 3b. Who healeth all thy diseases? Cindy Rich's friend Debbie was dying of leukemia at a cancer center in Seattle.
She has slipped into a coma. They flew in her two adult children and said, come and say your goodbyes. Debbie said, husband called and said, Cindy, come and pray for her. As she and her friend drove to Seattle, the Holy Spirit reminded Cindy of these words of Jesus in John 14, 12 through 14. I tell you the truth, anyone who has faith in me will do even greater things than these, because I am going to my Father and I will do whatever you ask in my name, so that the Son may be glory, bring glory to the Father. You may ask me for anything in my name and I will do it. And so Cindy, she began to walk toward Debbie's bed, and Debbie was a mess. She was standing on the thread of eternity. And as Cindy approached her, she said to God, what I was about to pray is impossible. And she said, nevertheless, as I pray, Lord, I come to you based on the authority and the power given me because of Jesus. Jesus, you said we would do even greater things because of your power in us. You told me in John 15 that if I abide in you and your words abide in me, I can ask anything and it will be granted. So right now, in the name and the authority of Jesus in me, I rebuke the cancer and death. In Jesus' name, I pronounce healing and abundant life. She laid her hand on her, walked out. They drove back home, and a week later, her phone rang. It was Debbie on the phone. She had awakened out of her coma, and she told the medical team to unhook her life support. She told Cindy, she said, I heard that you came to visit me and prayed for me. Would you come back? The next day, they drove back to Seattle to see what the Lord had done. They walked into that room, and there was Debbie sitting up, and she was smiling from ear to ear. Listen to what she said. She said, for 3 days after you had prayed for me, while I was still in that coma, this is why I love that song, Standing on Holy Ground. She said, I could sense that there was an angel standing beside me at my bed. And when I woke up, I knew that the Lord had healed me. The doctors came in. They hooked her up. They ran every test possible, and they could find no cancer. Church, listen to me. God is still a miracle working God. But never forget this. Whenever God does a miracle, he does it so that Jesus might give glory to him. As a result of her healing, her son and his wife gave their lives to Jesus. They are serving God. And let me tell you something. And Debbie is still running wild with healing in her body, because healing is one of the benefits you must never forget. Number three, the benefit of protection. Psalm 103, 4a, who redeemeth my life from destruction. Pastor H.B. Charles tells this story, and I love this story. It's about a woman who showed up at church, and she prayed the same simple prayer. She would always say, oh Lord, thank you, Jesus. She prayed that week after week. The kids would start laughing every time she opened her mouth, because they knew it would be the same prayer. Oh Lord, thank you, Jesus. Finally, somebody asked her, why do you pray that simple little prayer? She said, I'm just combining the two prayers that I know. We live in a bad neighborhood, and sometimes the bullets are flying, and I have to grab my daughter and I have to hide her on the floor. And in that desperate state, all I know how to do is cry out, oh Lord.

0: I don't know what's going to happen to her while she's away. I cry, oh Lord. And then at 3 o'clock p.m. she comes home and the bus arrives and my baby is safe. I say, thank you, Jesus. She said, those are the only prayers I know. And when I get to church and God has been so good, I just put my two prayers together and I say, oh Lord, thank you, Jesus, for he's the one who redeemeth my life from destruction. Is there anybody in this room that God delivered you from destruction? You ought to open up your mouth and say, oh Lord, thank you, Jesus. If you had sickness in your body and God healed you, you ought to say, oh Lord, thank you, Jesus. If you were broke one day but now you got money, you ought to say, oh Lord, thank you, Jesus. If you are a man, if you are a woman where people wrote you off but you're in the house today, you ought to say, oh Lord, thank you, Jesus. Some of y'all sitting there like a bump on a rock. If you got breath in your body, you ought to say, oh Lord, thank you, Jesus. If you got blood flowing through your veins, you ought to say, oh Lord, thank you, Jesus. If there is something that you didn't see he delivered you from, but you know that he delivered you, you ought to say, oh Lord, thank you, Jesus. If you're just glad to be alive right now, you ought to shout, oh Lord, thank you, Jesus.
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4: Hi, Basil. Great to be on the air again.
3: So, Dale, you used to be on WEZE every Sunday with this amazing broadcast where you would share enlightening things that God was revealing to the body of Christ for the purpose of peering for these end times.
4: Yes, sir.
3: That we're in.
4: Yes, sir. In 2017, I came forth, and in the beginning, I was explaining that he led me to do this radio program, and the radio program itself was a miracle. I remember when they first put in the numbers, they had me on at 2:30 in the morning at a price I couldn't afford on a primarily Spanish-speaking radio station, and you had them plug the numbers in again, and then it got better and better and better, and it was less and less till it was at a number that I could afford as a correctional officer at the time, and it ended up being prime time, and we couldn't explain that. I recall that you
3: yes.
4: said, this doesn't happen like this. I don't know why this is happening like this, but you've got the primetime spot at the cheapest I've ever seen.
3: Yes, yes. Yes. God is still doing some amazing things. So, some exciting things have been happening since then, since 2017.
4: Oh, yes.
3: You are back here in the studio, and I am believing, God, that you are going to be back on the airwaves on a permanent basis. Because God is showing you things that a lot of people in Christendom
4: yes,
3: are
4: sir.
3: Not seeing. And those things are not for you. They are for the body of Christ.
4: I asked my brother one time, my brother's name is Bernard. I said, why do you think he shows me the things he shows me? And he said, because you're not afraid to tell the world at the cost of losing everything. Now, the first
3: yes.
4: radio program I did, the woman I was with, she was my fiance, she called me crazy, and I lost my first family because of that radio program.
3: Yes.
4: Yep. It was a split. I haven't seen my child in a while. But even at the loss of everything, you know, it's our commission to go out and tell people the good news. and to go out and carry your cross and carry it until the end.
3: Yes, and that's the way it has been with most of the people that God has used.
4: Yes, sir.
3: Who have to stand against the odds and say and do what God commands them. And sometimes a lot of those things appear to the normal eye. A lot of those things appear crazy. But God has done something to prove to you that he is with you. And that he answers you, and that he speaks to you.
4: Yes,
3: so,
4: sir.
3: I want you to take a few minutes and tell the story of your children and the miracle that God performed and how he did it to prove himself to you.
4: Amen. Correctional officer for the state of Massachusetts. While I was employed there, I witnessed with another officer, I witnessed an angel fly over the prison. It was a man, and he was looking for the Messianic Jews at MCI Norfolk who had recently lost their synagogue over a court battle, and they were no longer allowed to blast the shofar. And I witnessed what appeared to be a man about a third of a mile high in the sky floating across the prison. It was me and an officer, and as soon as we seen it, it turned into a ball of fire about as big as a quarter if you held it at arm length in the sky with blue lightning bolts. And then it took off across the sky, leaving a black trail of smoke. And then we seen it crash, this blue lightning that I've never seen so big and thick or brilliant of a lightning. And we got on our faces and give praise to the great I am. It was after that I started wondering more about the shofar that they blasted. I've come to find that in the ancient Hebrew and Jewish sects, they believed that the shofar is, in fact, the seven tones of the voice of Yahweh. And so I wanted one. I wanted one. And my friend bought me one from Israel. And so my friend manages a spring in Lynnfield, Massachusetts. And the spring was running dry. So he asked me, you got the shofar, blast it for the spring. So I blasted the shofar for the spring, and the water began to flow so much so that it was 4 feet high on the spring door, that when we opened it, it came pouring out like a river. And then it happened. My then fiance was, and I know it's not righteousness, and I've asked the Lord that he would forgive me for the sins of my past, and that old man would be dead and crucified, and that the new man would follow the king to the very end. But my fiance became pregnant, and we were having twins. So we went to the hospital, and at 22 weeks, the twins were diagnosed with what's known as fetal growth restriction. Basically, the placenta and the umbilical cord, they don't work, and so the children in the womb don't grow. So the high-risk specialist, Beth Israel, said, we're going to take them out at 22 weeks. We're going to put them in the NICU, and they usually only live 3 to 6 days, and then they perish. My wife was all sorts of upset. She's crying her eyes out. So I took the shofar, and I went to the mountain, and I said, Abba, which is to say Father, Adon, which is to say Lord, why? Why would this happen? Why would you bless me with this family after I just lost my last family? Bless us with life and then take it. Well, I asked him, what can I do? And in the spirit, I heard, bring it back to the garden. So I went home, and, you know, I'm not a genius, but I can do some pretty good research on the internet. So I started going through PubMed and National Institute of Health articles. It was peer-reviewed government, you know, medical paperwork, and every medicine I could find that would help fetal growth restriction, the side effects of the medicine were far worse than fetal growth restriction. So there was nothing by the power of pharmakia that I could do. Interesting. I go back to the mountain. I don't. Lord, why? There's nothing I can do. Why? What did you mean? Bring it back to the garden. I don't understand. And I gave praise. I mean, shoes off, face to the ground, prostrate before the Lord. And in the spirit, I heard, make it as I made it. So I went back and I started looking at natural foods, what it was that was going to take to do, what foods do the things that these medicines do. For what it's worth, it was beetroot, sweet potatoes, high count mineral water, and lots of steak. And I used cinnamon and nutmeg in the sweet potatoes, and that's what it took.
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3: 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Today, I have the distinct honor of talking with Michael Farty. 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
5: Thank you so much for having me. 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
5: I am an executive pastor at Living Word Church. They're located in Rockland, Massachusetts. I've been there for over 37 years.
3: Wow.
5: And I'm also married to the Laurie that you mentioned in the Mike and Laurie radio show, and we've been married for 35 years. We have 7 children. 4 of them are my natural children, and 3 of them came to us through guardianship about 5 years ago. So we have a good, wonderful bunch of people, exciting at all times.
6: And I want to tell our listeners, if you have not yet listened to Mike and Laurie, you want to listen to them. I've never heard anybody banter with the gospel, cheer together about the gospel the way that they do.
5: Yeah, we team teach.
6: Yes, and I want to encourage our listeners to do that. But today we are going to be talking about this book called Strike Back, your first book, a book that helps believers, well, anybody, to know how to deal with spiritual attacks. Talk with us about Strike Back.
5: The beginning to this book, or before the book, I was driving down the road. It was wintertime. I was in my pickup truck, and I was meditating on the Word of God, which we do often. The scripture I was meditating on was holding up the shield of faith in Ephesians that extinguishes all the fiery arrows of the wicked one. So while I'm thinking about that, all of a sudden I had this thought, wait a second. The job of the enemy is to launch fiery arrows at me. That's it. That's his job. Mm-hmm. We are constantly being assailed by fiery arrows of the enemy. So if you're a kind and a sweet person and you're nice to animals, you're still being assailed by the enemy with fiery arrows. So it doesn't matter your demeanor, how kind you are, where you come from, you have an enemy.
6: No, how much God loves you.
5: Yeah, absolutely. So while I'm imagining these fiery arrows being thrown at me, I had this mini vision of reaching up and grabbing one out of the air, throwing it up, turning it around, and then thrusting it violently into the devil's eye socket.
6: Mm.
5: And it was a violent scene. It was something that kind of just reacted in me in a very visceral way. And I was like, whoa, God. And I realized in that moment that our Heavenly Father does not want us to be victims of an assault by the enemy. But for us, if the devil is going to go ahead and throw these arrows at us, that we're to make him pay. And there's a lot of reasons why. And it has a lot to do with our identity and who we become in Christ, the weapons he's given us. But we're not to just sit there and take these arrows.
6: There are people who are listening to us right now, and they hear the term spiritual attacks.
5: Yeah.
6: They are. They're facing spiritual attacks. They're going through stuff, but they're blaming other people. They don't know that these are spiritual attacks.
5: So that's a great point. Number one, the Bible says, we wrestle not against flesh and blood. What a lot of us do is we get into these conflicts and situations and we end up wrestling with people. But the Bible says you do not wrestle against flesh and blood, but against principalities, powers, rulers of darkness in spiritual places. And so number one, we need to get discernment because you might be going through marital trouble. You might have your children all of a sudden raising up and saying, I don't want to go to church anymore. Mm. And so we're dealing with this in the natural, you might have a financial squeeze, okay? But when you begin to discern it, you realize, hey, you know what? There's an enemy who's against me, and what's happening here is not a natural problem. This is a spiritual problem, and if I'm just going to deal with this in the natural, this will last for days, weeks, months, sometimes years. People are dealing with things that go on and on and on, but God has given us the spiritual weapons and the know-how how to deal with this in the spirit, and unless we do that, some of these things will never end.
6: In this book, that's what you teach.
5: Yes.
6: How to deal with stuff that is really hurting you. How to deal with these situations in your marriage, in your business, in your job, and with the family. How to strike back.
5: Absolutely.
6: Mike, take a minute and share with our listeners how to get a copy of Strike Back.
5: Absolutely. We made it very easy. 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But on there, you can also, there's links to buy it on Amazon. 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
5: Basil, can I read a reader's feedback on Amazon that was left?
6: Yes.
5: And I thought it was kind of cool. It says, the week I ordered this book, 3 out of 4 of my kids were very sick for days. I knew this was a spiritual warfare, but as soon as I began reading the first few chapters, I could feel the Holy Spirit rising up in me to snatch the devil's flaming arrows and drive it back into his eye socket. This book came at the exact right time. There are no coincidences with God, and I know God is using this book at this time to give me strength. What the enemy meant for harm, God will always turn for good.
6: I envision thousands of people coming out sharing victorious stories like that as a result of reading this book. I want to encourage our listeners right now, go to strikebackbook.com and check it out. 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
14: The Apostle Paul stands ready to make his third defense concerning the accusations made against him. But this time something is different. King Agrippa, the man to whom he'll be making his defense, has both a knowledge of the Jews and a standing with Rome. Welcome to the Bible Study Hour, a radio and internet broadcast with Dr. James Boyce, preparing you to think and act biblically. While both Felix and Festus were perplexed by the whole matter of the purported crimes brought against Paul by the Jewish leaders, Agrippa would understand to some degree both the charges and the defense. Join Dr. James Boyce as he takes us through Paul's third in a series of hearings that would eventually take him to Rome and the seat of power that would determine his final fate.
15: We're turning to a rather large section of the book of Acts. The account of the appearance of the Apostle Paul before King Herod Agrippa II, which begins in the 25th chapter of Acts at verse 13 and continues the whole way through the end of the next, or 26th chapter. The third of the formal defenses of the Apostle Paul before the authorities subsequent to his arrest in the city of Jerusalem. Now, this one was before King Agrippa. Agrippa was the grandson of the Herod of the Gospels and the son of the Herod who had arrested Peter. It was not an illustrious ancestry, but as one of the historians has said, compared with his predecessors, this man was pretty good. There's not much to say about him, but he was not guilty of some of the atrocities that his father was guilty of, or especially his grandfather was guilty of. True, he was living in an incestuous relationship with his sister, Bernice, which hardly commends him as a model of virtue. But as far as we know, he didn't go around killing people, and there was at least this in his favor. He did understand the situation, which is how he gets into this matter of the trial of Paul. Festus, you'll recall, the new Roman governor, had inherited Paul from his predecessor Felix. Festus was the new kid on the block, there to establish and maintain Roman justice, but he didn't understand the ways of the Jews very much. And here was this man, Paul, in prison, brought there because of accusations made by his own countrymen, which, when he investigated them, turned out to be of such a confusing religious nature that this Roman governor really couldn't understand what it was about. Furthermore, to make matters worse, in the middle of the trial, it was drawing to a conclusion, Paul appealed to Caesar, and Festus maybe somewhat opportunistically seized upon that because it got him out of the fix and said, well, you've appealed to Caesar you will go. But you see, here was an accused prisoner that it was now his duty to send to the mighty monarch of the Roman Empire. And what was he going to say in the documentation that necessarily had to accompany Paul to Rome? What was he accused of? After all, why should he bother the emperor of Rome? This powerful, busy man with these religious trivialities which he couldn't even understand himself. Furthermore, the testimony of his predecessor, Felix, before him is that this man had done nothing wrong, nothing that would merit his being put to death. And as he looked at it, it seemed to him that that was the situation also. So what's he going to do? Send Paul to the emperor saying there's no real accusation against him, at least none that we can understand, and besides what we do understand, well, there's just nothing to it that would possibly merit your attention or his death. He could hardly do that. This man, Festus, was really in a fix. Now, it was at that precise moment that King Agrippa and Bernice arrived from their capital to the north at Caesarea to pay their respects to the new Roman governor. Very appropriate thing to do. And Festus, recognizing that here in this descendant of the long lines of the Herods was a man who at least understood something about Jewish law and customs and the spirit of the people, that it was now his responsibility to govern, said to him, now, I'm glad you've come because we have a man here that has been accused of things by his countrymen, the Jews. They want him put to death, but as we've looked into it, we can't find anything that really merits death. I wonder if you would take time, since you're here in Caesarea, to hear this man and listen to him, and then afterwards you tell

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3: 35, Jesus said, "For whoever desires to save his life will lose it. And whoever loses his life for my sake and the sake of the gospel will save it or find it." It's an amazing statement. Listen up, everybody. Jesus is not saying, if you love me, go out and kill yourself. Jesus is saying, if you love me, go out there and live my life. Live my life, Jack, in the world around you. Go out there and live and show them a different way. Jack, I want to live my life through you in every area that you're exposed to. And I love that thought, because as a Christian, you and I, as a follower of Jesus, I believe there's no place that you and I can go to that God has not engineered for you and I to be a minister or a light in some way, shape, or form. I've even known Christians who were sinning against God, went somewhere thinking that God wasn't, you know, like Jonah, I'm going to go somewhere where God can't see me. They call it backslide, or they get stupid, or whatever they do, you call it whatever you want. They go somewhere, and lo and behold, God winds up convicting them and using them, even though their intentions were wrong, God used them. And by the way, I've always seen that in their lives to cause them to run back to God. The light is in you as a believer. God has placed that witness within you. And it's quite remarkable. But Jesus said, if you want to find your life, lose it. In other words, if you want to find true meaning of life, if you want to find a life that is very, very satisfying and rewarding, then here's what I want you to do. I want you, listen, everybody. He's saying, I want you to forget about your own life. Stop thinking about you and what's in it for you and what you're going to get out of it. Jesus is saying, you pour yourself out to my glory, to the ministry of others, and you will find the true meaning and purpose of your life. In Matthew chapter 23, verse 11 and 12, he put it this way, "But he who is greatest among you shall be your servant." The technical word actually is slave. "And whoever exalts himself will be humbled, and he who humbles himself will be exalted." A remarkable statement, but the truth of the kingdom. And so I want to challenge you today, and maybe more importantly, to challenge the young people of the church today to listen carefully to this, because you and I are living in a world that is all about indoctrinating you, indoctrinating me, all about you, and all about me. What I mean by that is we live in a world that it's all about Jack. We live in a world that's all about you. And we've all seemed to pick our little worlds that we can surround ourselves with. A friend of mine told me about his daughter. She had gotten in trouble. He sent her to her room. She had a timeout. And he noticed that after a while, she seemed to be enjoying her timeout. She didn't even ask to come out. She didn't even make any noise. So he went in there, and he opened the door and peeked in, and she was having a grand old time because she had taken all of her stuffed animals and all of her dolls, and she had put them in a circle all around her, and she was in the middle, and she was carrying on a conversation with them, and they were telling her just how great she was. "Oh, you're the best, mommy. You're the best this." And we laugh at that, and it's kind of cute when a little kid does it, but in the world that you and I live in, there's this temptation that is thrown out there in the world that everything revolves around you. And you can pull up to the fast food and have it your way, because it's all about you. And we can get magazines. What are some of the titles of magazines? You know, Us or We or Self or whatever it is, it's about us. And Jesus says, man, you want to experience a life that is absolutely radicalized for the kingdom of God, for the love of God? Do you want to be healthy emotionally and spiritually and physically even? Then focus on the benefit of others.
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1: So if we're going to take a walk on the wild side, look at verse 5 where we pick up in our study. And it starts with this. It starts with the fact that we need to begin to be having this willingness to follow. Can you write it down, to follow? Listen, you may consider yourself a leader in this place, but there are leaders that are leaders, and there are leaders that are really leaders. And do you know who the real leaders are? The real leaders are those who know how to follow. You can't be a leader unless you know how to follow. And every believer in Christ is called to follow. And so he says in verse 5, likewise, you younger people, submit yourselves to your elders. Yes, all of you be submissive to one another and be clothed with humility. So you're going to hear a lot about submission, submit, humility. And thus far, Peter has been teaching us numerous things throughout this first epistle of his regarding submission. Church, remember looking back, he talked to us about submission to the powers that are over us, submission to government. Now, back in that day, that was a big deal. He's talking about being submissive to the Roman Empire. That was something. He talked about that. He talked about being submissive to our husbands. And we had a long study in that one, and we hopefully dispelled a lot of misconceptions of the day that we hear about. But that, in fact, if you weren't here, let me say this. You say, I can't believe I just heard that. Yeah. The Bible talks about being submissive to your husband because the Bible implies that your husband is submissive to the Lord. In fact, Ephesians, we'll read it later. Ephesians tells us that both believers are to be submissive to one another. And when the man is submissive to God, the woman is going to delight in being submissive to a man who's submissive to God. There's a chain of command. And it's been our experience over 30 years of ministry that women are looking for a godly man because they want to submit to a godly man. They want a godly man to come up and put his arm around her and say, it's going to be okay, or this or that. And she trusts him. It's not some chauvinistic weird thing. And he taught about that. And now he's teaching this about all of us collectively as a body of believers. We're to be submissive to one another. But notice the authority of it, or I should say the chronology of it. He says the younger ought to be submissive to the older. So mark it down, church. There's a pattern to this. There's a divine pattern to our willingness to follow. Am I a follower of Jesus? Yes. Then what's the pattern of that? What do I do? Give me my marching orders. And if you're young today, listen up. He says younger people, verse 5, submit yourselves to the elders. So this word younger, it simply means what you already know. It means one who is of a new self, meaning they're new believers, but it also means that they can be young in age. They can be new believers, which is of any age, and certainly young in their age, having a short time on earth. The word implies that they're not experienced the things of the Christian life. The ones that are just growing up, they've just entered in to following Christ and the gospel, and they're learning and they're eating up the word of God. And the Bible says for them to be submissive to their elders. And this is a sweet thing. Now, see, in our culture today, there's this rejection, this wholesale rejection. Your children are being taught. When I say children, you know, I'm talking about little ones all the way to your college kids. They're being taught that mom and dad, you don't need to listen to them. In fact, a lot of kids are being taught today, the only reason why you need your mom and dad is to pay the university's tuition so that the professors can keep getting paid to tell the kid how bad you are. Are you with me?
2: Yes.
1: That there's this movement in our culture to undermine the authority of parenthood. But it goes on beyond that, that old people are somehow, we don't need them. There was a movie, I forget the title, years ago when I was a little kid. And basically, you reached a certain age, and I guess in the movie, you take a pill and you die because you're not worth anything anymore. And the Bible says, listen, anybody, listen, I'm going to get myself in trouble. I was going to say, is anybody old in here? Is anybody not young in here? Is anybody over 50 in here? Raise your hand. You over 50? Okay. Oh, notice only men raise their hands. That's great. That's right. Only men in here are over 50. All the other women are 29. There's no doubt about it. All women here are 29. Listen, if you're over 50, there's this thing is, what do you know? What can you possibly know? Can I remind you, by the way, it's my generation that invented the iPhone and the iPad? Give me a break. We know something, but the point that he's making is those that are weathered in the Christian life, the elders, they can be people you can go and talk to. So I'm challenging this church from this moment on. I am asking, I need all young people today, 50 and under, to go to the 50s and over and challenge them. I'm dead serious. Let's please break the mold of us being divided and only coming together at church. We need young people to say, walk up to me, walk up to others, and say, "Hey, I see you're at church here. I see that you're an elder of mine. You're older than me. Tell me how to pray. Can you help me? Teach me how to pray. Teach me how to read the Bible." Wouldn't that be amazing if all of a sudden I could wave a Christian wand or rub a Christian lamp? And out would come this atmosphere of, no matter what, the young are going to ask the old how to do Christianity. You know what that would do? It would do this, the same thing a puppy does for an old dog. If you knew today that a young man or a young woman was going to walk up to you and say, "Excuse me, miss, ma'am, I'm 18 years old, I love Jesus, can you talk to me about how to be pure?" Imagine if a young man walked up to a senior man and said, "Listen, I'm tempted by pornography. Can you help me how to get out of that world?" I would love, and I'm grateful for the young men that come up to me, and I'm just so honored by this, for a young man to come up to me and say, "Pastor Jack, can we have coffee? Can we sit? I'd like to learn how to study the Bible." Oh my goodness. But we need to be on guard for the good. Are you with me? We need to be willing to follow the Lord Jesus Christ, and it all begins with understanding that there's a divine pattern. The young should seek out the old, and the old should minister to the young. This is a family church. It's a great challenge. The word elder means exactly that, not only one that is senior. It's, by the way, I like what I think it's John MacArthur or J. Vernon McGee that points out, the Bible implies that an old seasoned saint is an old seasoned saint. That it's not some old saint that's not seasoned. How long have you been a Christian? 80 years. Well, can you tell me about, "No, I don't know the Bible very well, but I've been a believer for 80 years. That's not being seasoned. You're just old. An old believer ought to have all the answers. They've been in the Bible longer. They're saturated in it. It's dyed in the wool. Are you with me? What a healthy and beautiful thing that is. There's a divine pattern to this. And there's a great power. And it's all wrapped up into the landing point of humility. Young people need humility. Young people, it's funny. They know they don't know everything, but they act like they know everything. And when you go to tell them, "Hey, let me tell you something," a young person has a tendency to push back and basically act like, "What can you teach me?" Yet in reality, they're always searching. Young people are always searching. Why? Because they're hungry for truth. They're looking for the answers. But in that is pride. And I'm not just beating up the young people. I'm beating us all up. Pride. We'll see in this lesson this week and next week that the greatest threat to you and I is pride. Pride. It eats on us. Pride. And studying for this, I tell you, it was kind of disgusting, because at some point we'll talk about pride and humility, and you want to think that you're a humble person. But then the moment somebody comes up, what if somebody came up to you right now? What if somebody came up to Mike and said, "Mike, that was a great devotion you gave. That was amazing." And if Mike goes like this, "Oh, you know what? I really blew it. Praise the Lord." In that, there's a false humility. Spurgeon points out that that level of false humility is a grossest manifestation of pride. For somebody to say, "Oh, you know," downplaying, what are we really saying as a believer? We're saying, "I was serving the Lord, I had his word open, I was giving the word of God, and people were blessed." And isn't it amazing that God uses people? Isn't it amazing, friend? Mike's response should have been, "Isn't it awesome that God uses people?" Amen. Not this false humility, like, "Oh, really? Did it bless you? I wasn't sure," and all this. It's like, "Oh, shut up about that." But we're guilty of that. We all get all, you know, kind of a little bashful. That's pride. It's false humility. If you do something and it blesses somebody, tell them, isn't God awesome? God's great. We don't have to get into this little banter with emotions. And young people are prone to that, to where we don't need anybody helping us, but then when older people are often complimented or somehow recognized for what's been done, they don't give God the glory. I'm not going to mention a name. It was on a certain famous worldwide Christian television program. But when this preacher was getting ready to come on the air, he said, I want you to buy this teaching that I did in the land of Israel. It was, I'm not kidding, it was the best teaching I've ever done, and you're going to want to get a copy of it. And the guy, then the voice comes on, if you'd like to receive so-and-so's teaching on humility, call us at 1-800. I'm not kidding. Lisa and I watched it and went, what? He's talking about how great his message was, and it was on humility. But he was putting himself up. There's a way for you and I to respond. There's a pattern of giving God the glory and telling people, man, isn't it amazing? God can use anybody. Hallelujah. Praise God. And move on from there. And the young people need to see this. And the old people need to do it. There's a beautiful picture that can be painted. But there's great power, believe it or not, in biblical or godly humility. God will honor it. He'll do that.
0: 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Thanks for listening today, and let's intentionally pattern our lives after Jesus Christ, who is, after all, the author and finisher of our faith. Take a Walk on the Wild Side, Part 1, is part of Pastor Jack's series called Anchored, a study in 1 Peter. It's a series that takes us through the life and times of the Apostle Peter, whose love for Jesus Christ carried him through great persecution, and whose compassion for others still inspires us today. And we'll continue on the next edition of Real Life Radio.
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12: 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I was 2,000 years late, but I thought it was worth the walk. 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
11: 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We're so glad you're here to listen. Today's message from Pastor Allen is called Breakthrough, When God Chooses You.
12: I have a friend in another state that I interact with from time to time, and we've been processing this notion because there was a need for some significant breakthroughs. So I've been living with it for a while, and I want to take a few sessions and pull some characters that we know from Scripture and highlight the breakthrough that their life represents to see if there's some lessons that you and I can learn from those places where we need a breakthrough in our lives, an intervention from God. That's the target, okay? I brought you a scripture. It's Luke chapter 1 and verse 30. This is the angels visiting Mary. You know this story. The angel said to her, "Don't be afraid. Mary, you have found favor with God, and you'll be with child and give birth to a son, and you're to give him the name Jesus. And have a nice day." Now, we read that from the distance of history, and we think, oh, isn't that sweet? If you were the recipient of the message, sweet's probably not the word you would have used as the descriptor. It's a breakthrough point. It's an intervention. It's initiated by God. It wasn't initiated by Mary. She didn't raise her hand and say, "I have an idea." An angel arrived with a message. So when I talk about breakthroughs, I want to talk about something in that pattern. I don't imagine it's something that we've initiated. We're not the causative agent in this. We didn't light the fuse. It's God's intervention. Now, our responses make all the difference. And I believe there's a great deal we can learn that will either catalyze those responses or we will forfeit the opportunities, because they typically require a response from us. Mary had to say at the end of that announcement, "I'm in. May it be to me as you have said," was her answer. And you and I'll have to be aware enough to do that. So breakthroughs can wear many labels. It can be a point of deliverance, a revelation, an insight. Perhaps it's understanding that you've needed, or redirection of a behavior or a trajectory of your life. It's when God's purposes and plans are initiated on our behalf. Maybe it's when something's brought to completion that we couldn't seem to get finished. Maybe a revelation, an advancement. It may be an understanding that God gives you. We all have places in our lives where an intervention from God would be very, very beneficial. Now, the ideal breakthrough, the one that I think we fantasize about, is that we acknowledge we have a problem, a need. Maybe it's physical or financial or relational, whatever it is. There's something that is significant enough that we've decided that we're going to present it to the Lord. We're going to go outside of ourselves. We don't think we can fix this. And the ideal breakthrough is when God responds with a complete solution immediately. And our imagined future is delivered to us. One fell swoop. Boom. That's the kind of breakthroughs we want. "I've been feeling well. I haven't talked to the doctor. Pray for me. I don't want to talk to the doctor. I want to feel better. In fact, I'd like to feel 20 years younger." Right? That's a breakthrough. Well, life is seldom ideal. And my experience in my own journey and with others is that frequently when there's a breakthrough, we are delivered out of something, but we're not immediately delivered into what the solution is. When the Hebrew slaves were delivered from the power of Egypt, they didn't find themselves the next morning in the promised land, with the occupants of the land having vacated. But they were very much involved in a breakthrough. Oftentimes we're delivered from something, but our adversary, whatever that adversarial relationship was, whoever the opponent was, they've not been completely removed or annihilated. And if we're really honest, if God delivers us from some destructive something or other, we want whatever that was to be completely obliterated. We'd like to watch it melt and videotape it and watch it again and again and again. Or maybe you have a physical need and you're praying for healing. And I think typically the preference is we'd be healed without any medical intervention whatsoever. God, you just do that. But frequently, I believe God's just as involved with the breakthrough and brings healing to our lives in the midst of the medical community. I don't believe that's less faith. Amen. I've seen God do remarkable things with people that are in the midst of some very outstanding care from well-trained professionals. Again, the breakthrough, if we come with the imagination that it has to be delivered in the way we want, in the form we want, we will forfeit much of what God will do. Sometimes it's a breakthrough when God presents opportunities to us. And it's clear. But it also requires of us work and the investment of resources, a change of behavior. When God recruited Moses at the burning bush and said, I've got a little assignment I need you to give some attention to. Moses was wise enough to know he wasn't going to get to keep maintaining his routine. He was going to have to give up his tickets to the Titans games. He was leaving town. He had to go home and tell the family. You see, God presents an opportunity. It's a breakthrough opportunity. And we think, well, it shouldn't be difficult. It shouldn't require effort of me. It ought to just, if it's God, it'll just happen. No, that is not biblical. Jesus came, offered himself on a cross. God raised him to life again that you and I could be justified, delivered from the consequences of sin. God's done everything he's going to do for your salvation or mine. He doesn't have a plan B. There's not something extra. In order to benefit from that, we have to choose. We have to choose to engage. It's very much a breakthrough for any person from every nation, race, language, or tribe, but it requires a response of us. So there's a pattern for breakthroughs that doesn't fit kind of the narrative that we've put in place. You know, God can do whatever he wants, and I want him to do something for me, but I want him to do it my way. So we're going to take a few sessions and see if we can understand a bit more about this. There's some basics that I'll continue to remind you. I don't think breakthroughs come because we're passive. I don't think we earn them. I don't think we deserve them. But it's not just something that happens to you. Salvation doesn't happen to you. You have to repent. You have to choose Jesus as Lord. You have to choose to grow up. Righteousness is a gift. But you're also called to lead a righteous life. We've talked way too much about the gift and far too little about the assignment to lead a righteous life. I believe in the gift, but I believe it comes with a responsibility. I believe breakthroughs are fueled by obedience, by a determination on our part to do the very best we know to honor the Lord. My observation is breakthroughs typically result in us being set apart a bit. The fancy word is sanctified, but it's when God's purposes become more apparent in our lives. We don't just get an answer to prayer so we can go on our happy, merry way. God brings a breakthrough to our lives so we have a different kind of fruitfulness in the season that follows. Are you really ready for a breakthrough, or do you just want your way? Well, one of the things I want to do as we walk through some of these breakthrough scenarios is try to glean a little insight from each one. So for the moment, I'm labeling my breakthrough hacks, because I want to lead a life that's filled with those kind of breakthroughs. Amen. I want my life and my journey to reflect the intervention of God. I don't want to do this with just my IQ or my physical strength or my effort. And I honestly want to do it in the midst of other people who are experiencing those breakthroughs, because that's the real multiplier. Mary saying yes gave Joseph an opportunity, and Joseph saying yes gave an opportunity to untold others in the shepherd's revelation. And so the story unfolds. The first observation I would make regarding the breakthrough they had was the breakthrough for them was in the midst of God's purposes emerging. There was something larger than their component that was happening, but their breakthrough gave them a place and a point of engagement. Here's the suggestion. Don't reject the breakthrough moment because you're not the center of it. It's a temptation. But wait a minute, I wanted a breakthrough. I knew how I wanted this to happen. But I didn't want somebody else to get blessed. I wanted to be blessed. I know we'd never say that in church, but we would think it in church. Don't reject a breakthrough moment because you're not the center. God in his infinite wisdom and ability gave the gift to the shepherds while he was giving a gift to all humanity. We all got a gift in that stable. I walked to Bethlehem on Christmas Eve because the gift God gave us in Bethlehem was significant enough. I was 2,000 years late, but I thought it was worth the walk. And in the midst of what God was doing, he invited the shepherds. You see, God's breakthroughs in your life, in my life, may simply be a component of a much larger story, but it is nonetheless a breakthrough for us. God himself brought us a message, extended to us an invitation. The second observation I would give you is God didn't really change the system. There was not a declaration the next morning that shepherds will be treated differently. He changed them. He changed them.
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13: Lessons from Paul is a 90-day devotional. Some of my favorite verses that Paul wrote, a bit of devotional time, and then some place to journal. The goal is to be changed. We want to be transformed by the Word of God and not just informed by it. Saul of Tarsus, a hero of mine, I got to know him as the Apostle Paul, an unrelenting advocate for Jesus in the face of unyielding persecution. 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
11: 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Now, let's get back to Pastor Allen with his message called Breakthrough, When God Chooses You.
12: I believe God delivered the shepherds from generations of rejection in those fields outside Bethlehem that night. And I can tell you this, rejection is an epidemic in our culture. It's overwhelming. And I believe God, if we'll cooperate with him, would bring a deliverance to us that's just as dramatic and just as great and will just as much rewrite our future as what he did for the shepherds. Because that same king, we're celebrating his birth right now. And we may not have to go to the stable in Bethlehem to see him, but we can have a revelation of Jesus that will deliver us from that rejection. The shepherds knew they were outcast. They knew they were on the outside looking in. They understood they were considered second class on their best days. That they probably were never going to be welcome. They weren't going to be considered equal. The people that they wanted to embrace them were not going to. All of those attitudes are very, very prevalent around us. On polite company, we don't talk about it. It's not helpful. But it's a reality in our lives. The outward expressions of that look a lot like shame and humiliation. Things that we carry internally. Folks, this isn't something new with us. It says that Jesus in Hebrews, in order to overcome the cross, he had to despise the shame. He had to walk past it. He had to overcome it. To be condemned to death as a common criminal by the Romans, by a Roman governor, to be stripped naked, beaten almost to death, forced to carry your cross through the streets of the Jerusalem for which you will be king, and be nailed to that cross on a major thoroughfare outside the gates of that city so your adversaries can mock you. I think we could call that a bad day. A lot of shame. But it didn't define Jesus' future. It's a humiliating day. In fact, his enemies said, if you're the Son of God, you come down from there. They mocked him. They said he healed others, but he can't help himself. Humiliating.
13: The inward result of that, apart from the Spirit of God, apart from God's help, is a broken spirit. It's a very biblical concept. Time restrains me a bit, but Proverbs 18:14 says, a man's spirit sustains him in sickness, but a crushed spirit who can bear? Life tends to orchestrate circumstances, sometimes things that we have no control over whatsoever. Oftentimes when we're too young to have the emotional or the physical maturity to even understand how to protect ourselves. Maybe our parents' divorce. And no matter what the causative agents of that are, no matter what the outcomes and the repercussions, if you endure that, there's a sense that somehow I'm not accepted in that home in the way I would like to be. So, well, that's not the right way to read that. Well, that may not be the right way to read that, but that's the reality for people that walk through it. Or maybe you survived a divorce. No matter how you package it, no matter how you understand it, it wasn't the original plan. It wasn't the goal, the objective, the desire. It wasn't the target on the wall. I hope we can get married and live together for 3 years and then tear this thing asunder. And it feels a great deal like rejection. Proverbs 15:13 says, a happy heart makes a face cheerful, but a heartache crushes the spirit. I gave you some really simple biblical principles. I'll touch them. We'll come back and look at them in more detail, but let me give them to you. You see, there's a pathway out from under this to know that you are precious, accepted, and valuable in the sight of God. Life brings rejection. Nobody gets through without it. Nobody. One of the great lies the devil will tell you is that yours is worse than somebody else's. Your IQ was such that you weren't the top of your class. And it doesn't take too long to figure that out. Or your physical gifts and athletic abilities, maybe that wasn't your great strength and you weren't going to be the first one selected for the team. Nobody wanted you to travel except home. Or maybe God gave you the ability to see the world in a more creative way, but it left you on the outside more frequently than you wanted it to be. The reasons are as diverse as we are people. The outcome is we feel that rejection. Here's the challenge. Because evil exists, and evil by definition isn't fair, when you're exposed to those kind of wounds, evil will take advantage of it. And you can have not just your own personal wound, not only the suffering that comes from that and the trauma that comes from it, you can get an unhealthy spirit that will take advantage of that and torment you with the rejection. The good news is we can be free. Those shepherds did not go to 8 weeks of classes. Come on. The next morning, they didn't get invited to Herod's palace. There's no record that the wise men stopped by the shepherd's field with some extra gifts for them. They woke up the next day, they were shepherds. But they had a Savior. And the heavenly host that celebrated the birth of Jesus said, we want to include you in the celebration. In fact, we've decided you're going to be our messengers for this. Go tell everybody. So if you would like to be free, there's some things we'll have to do. We have to forgive. You'll have to forgive. You may have to forgive your parents. They may be gone, but you can still forgive them. You can hate people that are dead. Did you know that? You can resent people you don't talk to. You can be filled with bitterness to people you'll have nothing to do with. We have to forgive. We're not saying that what happened was right or justified or excusable or they did their best. Oftentimes people don't do their best and we suffer because of that. Forgiveness is not a validation of their behavior. Forgiveness is canceling the debt. You don't owe me anything. I set you free because I want to be free. Amen. Forgiveness begins as a decision of your will. And if you're conscious of a wound like that, you may think this is silly. This is silly. It's not silly, it's real. I've sat with hundreds and hundreds of people. Maybe your parents were in a difficult circumstance and they gave you up for adoption, and you had wonderful parents. Gave you every expression of love and kindness and support and affirmation. There's still a rejection that comes. Just as an expression of faith, say, I forgive. I forgive. Mark 11 says, when you stand praying, if you hold anything against anyone, forgive them. You can do it while you're standing there. You don't have to have a six-week seminar. You don't have to fast and pray for 3 months. It's a decision. Your emotions will catch up. Secondly, you got to lay down the baggage of rejection, the bitterness, the hatred, the anger, the resentment, the rebellion, all the things that come with that. You know, it's illogical. It doesn't make sense. If you have a parent and they die when a child is young or before you're prepared to say goodbye to them, it feels like rejection. You go, that's not logical. I didn't say it was logical. I'm telling you, it reads that way. And we often respond with rebellion. We may be mad at God. Why did he do that? Why didn't he do something else? You'll have to be willing to lay down that baggage. Some of us are defined by our anger. You're defined by your rebellion. I won't give in. I will not give. You'll have to if you want to be free. Some of us said, I'll never be hurt again. I will not allow it. Folks, we live in a broken world. The third is to understand you're accepted in Christ. Now, this is an act of faith. The shepherds had to believe what they'd seen was real. They'd never seen us. They've never had an angel show up and talk to them before. Ephesians 1 says, to the praise of the glory of his grace, he's made us accepted in the beloved. See, here's the deal. We read it in that earlier passage in Ephesians. If God chose me, I'll get over it if you don't. If God said I'm fearfully and wonderfully made and you call me ugly, you have a problem. I choose to believe that. It's his affirmation I want. Everybody isn't going to like us. If God says I'm highly favored, y'all are missing out. I choose to believe that. Number four, you have to accept yourself. Ephesians 2 says you're God's workmanship, created in Christ Jesus to do good things. God made me. Now, I thought he should have made me 6'4", with a lot of lean muscle mass. He made me slightly shorter and a little fluffier. And the last one there is you find your place in the body of Christ. And I don't mean the place you want. Because we get messed up on this. We take our gifts test and we think, well, you know, I'm qualified. Well, stop. I want to be included in the people of God. I will not stand outside of them. As uncomfortable and as messy as it is, I'm going to make the journey with them. I want to be counted with them. For good or for ill, I intend to be identified as a part of the people of God.
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24: Of Exodus 15. Yes. And when the Egyptians then followed pursuing Israel, they saw the extraordinary miracles God was doing. The Bible says, as they pursue him, the Lord looked down from heaven. Hallelujah. And he did some mechanical repair. He messed with the wheels of the chariot. Come on and talk with me. Hallelujah. Say, neighbor, stay with God. Let the enemy see that God is going to work in your circumstance. But what I like about it, the enemy said, let us leave from this place. But this is a terrible place. The God that they serve is fighting for them. Don't you know God will fight your battle? Try trust in the Lord with all your heart. Y'all know he was there. He said, let us leave this place. For the Lord, their God, is fighting for you. God will fight for you. God will deliver you.

0: stay with me. Sister Jamie, stay with me. Their God, their God is fighting. Y'all don't hear what I say. In spite of what the doctors say, their God. Y'all don't hear what I say. In spite of what the government say, their God. My daughter play a song. My daughter play a song. Heaven, and every time she out here playing it, do you know the man? He stepped out and said, neighbor, do you know him? He'll fight for you. Sister Seely, he'll fight for you. When the enemy comes like a flood. Oh, y'all don't hear what I'm saying. Tell the Lord, thank you. How y'all know he'll fight for you? You gotta give him praise right now. I like what, you know what, I like what it says, Brother Anthony, and I, in Psalm, and this is not my scripture, word of the Lord, but I like, just a confirmation, I like, amen, what he says in Psalm 32, because we don't want to deal with sin, but what he says in the sixth verse, he says, for this shall everyone that is godly pray unto thee in the time when thou may be found. Surely in the flood of the great waters, when the enemy comes like a flood. Say, neighbor, are you going through some great waters? Y'all hear what I'm saying?
1: Hallelujah.
0: And give you confirmation of what Isaiah was, when the time of the flood of great waters. We all got to face some great waters. Where we go home, while we trying to make it to heaven. Y'all don't hear what I'm saying? Because sin is always at our door. But he said, this shall the godly pray. Come on, say, we got to start praying our godly prayer. What do you mean by that? Confessing our sin. Because if he forgive us our sin, he's faithful. But let him glory in the great flood.
1: Yes, hallelujah.
0: God, help us right now. Say, Lord, help me. I will confess my transgression unto the Lord, and thou wilt forgive the iniquity of my sin. For this shall everyone that is godly pray unto thee in the time when thou may be found. Surely in the flood of great water, they shall not what? Come nigh thee. I'm already protected. Y'all hear what I'm saying? That's why I don't know why y'all want to stay living in sin. But the Bible says, he said, let me tell you one thing. You can't, that's why I don't worry about with no camera, no nobody looking at y'all, at y'all home, and your personal activity. Amen. Because you know, your sin going to find you out. Those three tribes that went to Moses want to settle outside the promise, they had a hidden agenda within their heart. Say, neighbor, you can't fool God. Your sin will. But hear what it says. That's why I like it. That's why I like it about Elohim. Amen. He say, in the time when the great waters, great temptation. You know what happened. Amen. With Israel being delivered. Amen. Out of Egypt. Amen. The time of facing great waters. And then the people murmur and say, Moses.

0: For God is my refuge.
1: Yes.
0: Say, neighbor.
1: Yes.
0: Oh, y'all need to come true with God. To the great waters. Sometimes it comes to intimidate us. The great trials. The do what? Come to try our faith. But let the godly keep on praying. Hallelujah.
2: Hallelujah.
0: Hallelujah.
2: Hallelujah.
0: Let the godly don't give up.
1: Yes.
0: Don't give up on God.
2: Yes.
0: Hallelujah.
2: Hallelujah.
0: Hallelujah.
2: Hallelujah.
0: Hallelujah.
2: Hallelujah.
0: Blessed the man who trusts in God. Say, I trust in God. In the time of great waters, difficult time, uncertainty time, hallelujah, time of trouble. Y'all don't hear what I'm saying.
2: Hallelujah.
0: The disciples that were caught in the midst of a storm and great waters was coming in the ship, but here comes Jesus. Say, he's an old-time God. Can you say he is my hiding place? Say yeah! Say yeah! Say yeah! Give him glory! Give him praise!

Come on, give God a praise. I feel like singing. And read on what he says. In the time of great trouble, he'll compass me about. Say, neighbor, do you have a song? I got a song that the angel can't say. Y'all don't hear him say. In the time of great waters, in the time of trouble, Mother Jones, I didn't have to ask you, but when you came, went to surgery, come on and talk with me. You were facing some great waters. You were not sure, huh? Your mind of uncertainty, but your faith was in God. I can tell you right now, as you laid on that table and they did their procedure,

Oh God. Oh God. Y'all know the sign that he gave us this week? Do y'all remember the sign? Every step of a righteous man. Y'all don't hear what I'm saying. That sound will stir up your memory. What God already brought you through. Come on and talk with me. I don't believe he brought me this far to leave me. Come on and talk with me. Keep on singing. The sound of deliverance. Come on and talk with me. When Paul and Silas were locked up in jail, one began to testify and they began to sing praise.

0: What happened? What happened? And when he began to sing, something began to happen. Y'all don't hear them saying, sing unto the Lord a new sound. And when he began to sing, something began to happen. The jail shell began to rock. The foundation of the prison began to shake. Come on and talk with me. Say, neighbor, when is the last time God shook you? Hallelujah. When is the last time, hallelujah, that I didn't have to tell a testimony, but I just sung a song? Hallelujah. Hallelujah. His grace and mercy has brought me this far. Come on and talk with me. Say, neighbor, when is the last time you walked through your house and say, grace, grace, God's grace. Tell the Lord thank you. Tell the Lord thank you. Tell him thank you again. Give him praise right now. Tell the Lord thank you. Tell him say yes, Lord. Tell the Lord yes, Lord. Hallelujah. For he that dwells in the secret place. Say, neighbor, I'm in the secret place. There's a place in God where the devil can't touch you. There's a place in God where the storm can't, amen, intimidate you. There's a place in God. Say, neighbor, I got to get to that place. And when I get to that place, I got to do all I can to remain in that place. For surely he will deliver you. Surely he will supply all your needs. Say, surely, surely, goodness and mercy. Tell the Lord, thank you. Come on, clap your hands. God forgive me. I said, God forgive me, because I said I wasn't going to tell y'all what to do no more. God forgive me. Come on. I said I wasn't going to tell y'all what to do. You know why? Because hearing the word of God, y'all should be responsive. Give God praise when you know it's right. You see, one thing about the Holy Ghost that you got inside of you, the Holy Ghost have helped bear witness to the word of God. And when they hear the true or doubted word of God preached, I don't need Van McClone to give me a single to clap my hand. Because the Spirit. The Spirit that was in me bear witness. Do we have any witness here? The Spirit bear witness to the word of God that he's really preaching the word of God. For the word is a spirit. Yes. Not the preacher. Yes. That went to seminar school. Yeah. To try to learn how to get a degree to preach. No. It's the Holy Ghost. Yes. It's the Spirit. The greatest confirmation that a preacher can get received from the audience when they say amen.
1: Amen. Hallelujah.
0: You know why? Because they know what he's saying is coming from the word. He's not adding on his own injection. That's why Paul, Peter, he told Timothy to preach the word. And let the word verify what you're saying is true. Paul was preaching. Now, LeBron, you can correct me. You can correct me on this. I think one of the churches at Thessalonians was more honorable. than the rest of the people, because they searched the Bible and see what Paul was preaching was the truth. Y'all better quit listening to this homemade stuff people saying now. Amen. Everybody calling themselves apostle. But in the book of Revelation, one of the church found out that they were liars.
1: Come on, preacher.
2: Hallelujah.
0: You can get the apostleship at Stop and Shop gift card. It's right there. You see all those gift cards? Just get a gift. Apostles right up there. Why you say that? Because one day I saw you as an elder, now you as an apostle.
1: Come on, preacher.
0: The Lord showed me that when I was going there. He said, this is what the people, this is what I infiltrated the church. Just like you see those gift cards from different companies. They buy them, yeah. I don't mind paying $100. And this is why our organization has become corrupt. Help us, Lord. See, we got to pray. Paul warned us of these certain things that will creep into the church. And these older saints are not saying that because they know and they saw it creeping in. Oh, God, help us. And what they did, they didn't say nothing. God, help us. I thought that the Lord would do. Well, let's look at Micah, and this is where my whole theme is coming. The apostasy, the lies that Micah witnessed. The king, the priest, everything that you thought. Let me say this right now. The world is our time piece to let us know how close the coming of the Lord is. When the 45th president can say all kinds of derogatory things on TV, three professors of great university made one statement. And all the world is acting for their retirement. The president of Pennsylvania, I think she already turned in her note, turned in her resignation. But when you have the 45th man can say anything that he thought he could say, nobody asks for his resignation. This is the time that we're living in. And it pushed Micah to see that the religious system is failing. That's why Micah said, therefore, I will look to the Lord. You read about that. Therefore, I went through a severe trial on yesterday. And the Lord took me through that experience to illustrate. In spite of what y'all say, my preaching ability is, I got to continue to look to the Lord.
1: Yes.
0: Because if you notice, he said, when the enemy comes in your own house, enemy comes in. You wake up with a bad attitude. Saved now. Filled with the Holy Ghost, baptized in Jesus' name. Amen. Remember what Jesus saw that enemy in Peter? He said, get behind me, Satan. Paul said in Corinthians, when you got your own brother taking your own brother to court, it's time for us to look to the Lord. We in the same church got the Holy Ghost. Hallelujah. And I like what Paul said, Vanity Murphy. Don't you know that we're going to judge angels? That's what Paul said in the book of Corinthians. And he said, you never brought the matter to the mothers or the leaders of the church. You didn't bring it to them, did you? But you filled out complaints. Going before a what? He told an ungodly judge. Taking your own brother. Come on here. Taking them to court. Don't you know? Don't you know that we're going to judge angels? How low have we sinking? No wonder Micah said, I will look to the Lord. Say, I got to look to the Lord.
2: Look to the Lord. Look to him.
0: Is there anybody?
2: Hallelujah.
0: Is there somebody that's going to stand on the word of God? Sisters and brothers, don't shake hands. That's why I tried to stop that spirit that was going around. We were running out the door like we're going somewhere. I got to take, who don't take medication? I got medication. Running out the door, not greeting one another. The mask you got on your face is concealing your spirit.
2: Jesus.
0: Nobody saying praise the Lord no more.
2: Jesus.
0: Mothers against daughters. Fathers against sons. Come on, let's talk.
2: Jesus.
0: Micah lived. Micah was a minor prophet, but he had a big message for us. Watch out for those minor prophets. They got some strong words.
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11: Welcome to Unsealing Daniel's Mysteries. I'm so delighted that you've joined us. Many of you have been with us in the past. We've studied the book of Revelation together, chapter by chapter. Now we're going to the book of Daniel. We'll be studying it chapter by chapter. Each Wednesday evening, we'll unfold another chapter in the book of Daniel. Now, some Wednesday nights, it's going to take us a couple Wednesdays to get through some of the chapters, particularly when we get to the prophetic portions of the book of Daniel. Daniel is divided really into two parts, stories and prophecies. The stories of Daniel tell us how to prepare for end events. They talk about prayer and faith and character. The prophecies reveal an outline of those events and tell us the stupendous events that will take place just before the coming of Jesus. So the stories really tell us how, the prophecies tell us when. When we study the book of Daniel, it's important to look, I think, at three things in each chapter. First, we want to look at what does this chapter say about the character of God? How is God revealed in this chapter? Satan has portrayed God as a vindictive judge, a wrathful tyrant, authoritarian. How does each chapter of the book of Daniel reveal God's character in the light of the great controversy? Secondly, what practical lessons can we learn from this chapter for our life today? How can this chapter make you a better father, better mother? How can it encourage your heart in times of sickness or disease or unemployment? How can it help us for the times ahead? And then lastly, what does this chapter say about end events? So what does it say about God? What does it say about my life today? What does it say about end events and the events that will soon to break upon this world as an overwhelming surprise? Let's pray as we get into the chapter. But before we pray, there are a couple what I would call housekeeping items. If you have any questions, you can write to us or email to us at info@hopelives365.com. Next week, we'll take up some of the questions that you might have on Chapter 1. And then the following week, when we do Chapter 2, we'll take up questions the third week on Chapter 2 and so forth. So that's info@hopelives365.com. We're here to answer your questions. We welcome your questions. We certainly want to answer them. Secondly, starting next week, we will publish some Bible study guides on the book of Daniel. So if you'd like our Bible study guides, next week you can go to hopelives365.com/weekly Bible study. That's hopelives365/weekly Bible study. This week number two, we'll publish the guides for number one and so forth. So each week you can have a chance to study Bible study guides along with us and review what we've gone over that previous week. Let's pray as we jump into the book of Daniel. Father in heaven, thank you for the opportunity to study Daniel. Thank you for the marvelous privilege that we have of an opening the Word of God, a word from the Lord that's inspired, a word that lifts our spirit, a word that encourages our hearts. So be with us as we study. Give us insight into your loving character. Reveal to us how we can live life in the 21st century. And Lord, we pray that you'd impress our minds through the Holy Spirit about the things that are going to break and crash upon our world and help us be prepared for your soon return. We pray in Christ's name. Amen. You are not alone in your desire to understand the book of Daniel. Did you know that Christopher Columbus, early founder of America, studied the book of Daniel? He wrote a treatise on the book of Daniel. Why was he so interested in Daniel? Because he believed that the world was soon going to come to an end. And he believed that this world was going to face a crisis. And he believed everybody had to know about it. That's what led him on his explorations. He was, when he came to America, he was looking for India. Why? Because he wanted to find ways that the gospel could be preached there. So you're not alone in your desire to study the book of Daniel. Columbus was an ardent student of Daniel. One of the most brilliant people ever to live was Isaac Newton, mathematician and a scholar. He studied the prophecies of Daniel, and as a result of that, believed that Daniel was inspired. And Isaac Newton, this scientist, wrote a major book on the prophecies of Daniel. One of my favorite stories is a story about Timothy Dwight. Timothy Dwight was the president of Yale College, which later became Yale University. And during the French Revolution, many of the students at the college turned their backs on God. They turned their backs on faith. Yale College was originally a religious institution. But during the time of the French Revolution, when people were reading people like Locke and Rousseau and so forth, the students at Yale became very skeptical in their viewpoints, very cynical. They would mock the Bible and downplay the Word of God. Timothy Dwight challenged, Timothy Dwight challenged many of those students, brought them to chapel one day, came with a stack of history books. And as he did that, he had the history books in one hand and the Bible in the other. He opened the Word of God, began to study the book of Daniel and compare it with history. And as he did, The students are absolutely amazed, eventually gave him a standing ovation, and a revival broke out at Yale College. So Columbus and Isaac Newton and Timothy Dwight, Anne Bradstreet, America's first poet, was a great student of the Book of Daniel. So you're not alone in your desire to study the writings of Daniel and his prophecies. Now, the skeptics of the Bible first used to say, well, the prophecies of Daniel, they're not accurate at all. But then as the archaeologists began to uncover the evidence with names and places in the Book of Daniel, the skeptics changed their tune. They said, well, you know what? Daniel was not written 600 years before Christ. The skeptic said, it must have been written 200 years before Christ, after many of the events took place. And so Daniel wasn't a prophet at all. Now, there are three things that put that argument to rest. Number one, that when you look at the language of the second of century before Christ, and you look at the language of the seventh century before Christ, so you look about, you know, 150 to 200 years before Christ, when many of these skeptics said that Daniel was written, and you look at the language of 700 years before Christ, the language of the Book of Daniel is not the language of the second century before Christ. It's the language of 600-700 years before Christ. Secondly, even if you say that it was, take the late date for Daniel, which it wasn't written then, it was written 600 years before Christ. But even if you took that late date, there's still many prophecies yet to be fulfilled about Rome, how Rome would be divided, about that can be demonstrated in history, about Rome never being reunited, the nations of Europe and the nations of the Middle East in explosion. So that doesn't solve the skeptic's problem. But there's a third thing that I think cinches the argument that Daniel was a prophet. If you have your Bible, take it in turn to Matthew chapter 24. Now, to get the most out of these Bible studies, I encourage you to have a Bible ready, a pen, and a notebook so you can take some notes. Matthew chapter 24, verse 15. Now, if you're a student of the Bible at all, you recognize that in Matthew chapter 24, Jesus is talking about last day events. He's talking about end time. He talks about wars and rumors of wars, talks about false Christs and false prophets, talks about famines and earthquakes and pestilences, talks about rising crime and violence, talks about the gospel going to the end of the world. Then in verse 15, notice what it says. Therefore, when you see the abomination of desolation, we'll study what that is when we get to Daniel 7 and 8 and Daniel 12, spoken of by Daniel the prophet, standing in the holy place, whoever reads, let him understand. So Jesus says, Daniel is a what? Daniel is a what? Daniel's a prophet. And so I would rather take Jesus' word than some skeptic's word, wouldn't you? And Jesus said, whoever reads, let him understand. Now, the entire Bible is inspired by God and is profitable as we read it. It encourages us and deepens our spiritual experience. But there's only one book in the Bible that Jesus said to read and understand. That's the book of Daniel. So if Jesus says Daniel is a prophet, and if Jesus says read and understand Daniel, it must be incredibly important to do that. What specific time was Daniel's prophecies written for?
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11: What specific time was Daniel's prophecies written for? Take your Bible and go back to Daniel chapter 12. We're going to the end of the book just to begin before we go to chapter 1. Daniel chapter 12. what specific time were Daniel's prophecies written for? Daniel 12, verse 4. But you, Daniel, shut up the words and seal the book until the time of the end. Many shall run to and fro. Knowledge shall be increased. It's true that general knowledge has been increased, but that's not really the meaning of this text. You see where it says run to and fro? It's written in Hebrew language, and the Hebrew is leaf back and forth. In other words, shut up the words, Daniel, seal the book till the time of the end. And at that time, many will be studying the book of Daniel. So we're really fulfilling God's prophecy tonight as we study the book of Daniel. Look at verse 9. Go your way, Daniel, for your words are closed up and sealed till the time of the end. Many shall be purified and made white and refined, but the wicked, verse 10, shall do wickedly. None of the wicked shall understand, but the wise shall understand. So as the wise understand the book of Daniel, it'll have a profound influence on their life. They will be transformed by the grace of God as they understand the prophecies of Daniel. There will be a revival in their own life. And according to verse 10, they'll be purified and made white, and they'll be refined. Their characters will be refined. So as we study the book of Daniel each week, the Spirit of God will speak to your heart. You will sense the Lord working in your life. The Holy Spirit will bring you conviction of sin, and the Holy Spirit will enable you to have victory over attitudes and actions in your life. You will, according to verse 10, as you study Daniel and apply these principles to your life, be purified, be refined. Now notice what it says in verse 13. The book of Daniel ends this way. But go your way till the end, for you shall rest and arise to your inheritance at the end of the days. So the book of Daniel was written specifically, distinctly, and significantly for end times. So every chapter we look at, what does it say about God? What does it say about my life today? What does it say about end times? Now, with that background, let's go right to chapter 1 in the book of Daniel. Now, what's the name of this book we're studying? What is it? It's Daniel. What does that mean? When you see the E-L at the end of a name, it's Elohim. It's the name of God. So that's God. Dan was judges. So the name Daniel means God is my judge, or God is my vindicator. Now, when we think of a judge in modern days, most of us don't want to appear before the judge. We don't want to go there, do we? But in Daniel's day, the judge was one who set all things right. The judge was one who vindicated you if you were condemned. The judge was one who was on your side, not against you. So the name Daniel is God, the God of judgment and justice, the God who is my vindicator. So in the great controversy between good and evil, in this panorama, this struggle between Christ and Satan, God is the one that one day will set all things right. There's a lot that's unfair in our world. That's a lot that's unjust in our world. But God is going to set all things right in the end. That's the theme of the book of Daniel. Now let's just jump right into the book. If I were writing a theme for the first chapter of the book of Daniel, I would theme it, the God who turns defeat into victory. When you start with Daniel chapter 1, it looks like there's a great defeat for the true God. Look, Daniel 1, verse 1 and 2. In the third year of the reign of Jehoiakim, king of Judah, Nebuchadnezzar, king of Babylon, came to Jerusalem and besieged it. So you have two kings, Nebuchadnezzar and Jehoiakim, two cities, Babylon and Jerusalem. And here, Babylon representing evil and wickedness, Babylon representing rebellion against God, Jerusalem, the city of peace, representing God's truth, representing the word of God, representing the people of God. Babylon representing error, apostasy, and rebellion. Here, Daniel sees Nebuchadnezzar, king of Babylon, attack Jerusalem, his holy city, and Jehoiakim. And Babylon wins. It appears that error wins and truth loses. It appears that this rebellious, wicked power triumphs over the people of God. But notice next verse, verse 2. And the Lord gave Jehoiakim, king of Judah, into his hand. You see where it says the Lord? That word is an interesting word. It has to do, if you're translating it from Hebrew into Greek, Adonai, the Lord, the one that's sovereign over all. So evil may have a temporary victory, but God is still sovereign. In your life, there may be temporary defeats. There may be temporary setbacks. There may be sickness. There may be suffering. There may be problems in your life. But God is still in control. He is still the Adonai. He is still the sovereign God. He is still the one who will set all things right. As we'll see, the chapter one begins with the defeat for the true God, but it ends with a great victory for the true God. God knows how to bring victory out of defeat. God knows how to bring joy out of sorrow. God knows how to care for us in the times of difficulty. So the Lord gives Jehoiakim. The Lord has a purpose. See, the Lord gave. In other words, the Lord has a purpose. The Lord has a plan. Even when Israel is defeated, even when Jerusalem goes into captivity, God still has a plan. Now, notice what it says, verse 2, the Lord God gave Jehoiakim, king of Judah, into his hand with some of the articles of the house of God. In other words, the house of God is the sanctuary. And so Nebuchadnezzar robs the golden candlestick. He robs the golden altar of incense. He robs the golden table where the showbread was placed. He takes those articles that were known to be part of the worship service of the temple of God, in the sanctuary of God. He takes them back to Babylon, puts them in the temple of Bel-Marduk, his chief god. You'll see why that's important. It says he carries them to the land of Shinar, to the house of his god. His god was Bel-Marduk. That was the chief god. There were 13 gods in Babylon. He brought the articles into the treasure house of his god. Imagine it. These golden vessels and articles that were graced by the Shekinah glory of God in the sanctuary, in the presence of that Shekinah glory, presence of that. They are now brought into the idol's temple. They are defiled. What blasphemy. Now the king, verse 3, instructs Aspenaz, the master of the eunuchs, to bring some of the children of Israel. Now that word children in Hebrew has to do with young adults, teenagers. You'll see that in the next verse. Of Israel, some of the king's descendants and some of the nobles, young men in whom there was no blemish. Now notice, these are young men. There's no blemish. They are specimens of physical stamina. They're good looking. They're handsome. They're gifted in wisdom. They have the ability to learn. They're bright. They're intelligent. They possess knowledge. So they've already been part, their schooling has already been partially done. They're quick to understand. They have ability to serve the king's palace, whom they might teach the language and literature, the Chaldeans, that's the Babylonians. So what's Nebuchadnezzar's intent? Here's his intent. Take the brightest and the best from Israel, from Jerusalem. Bring the brightest and the best. They're handsome, good-looking, intelligent, sharp-witted. They already have some knowledge. Brainwash them. Saturate their minds with the philosophy, ideology, religion of Babylon. Then send them back to Jerusalem to worship, to live there and influence those in Jerusalem in behalf of the king of Babylon. So they were to be puppets of the king of Babylon, Nebuchadnezzar, to go back to influence the Israelites so that that nation too could be worshipers of these false gods. Now, this tactic is not some new tactic. It's a tactic that's been used down through the centuries, even used today. For example, when the Russians years ago in the late 70s attacked Afghanistan, one of the things they did was take Afghani youth and bring them back to the universities in Moscow to teach them Marxism and communism so they could send them back to rule. Afghanistan. This is commonly done. One nation attacks another nation, brings its nobles and the best, puts them through some kind of re-education process. So this was Nebuchadnezzar's intent with Daniel and his friends. It says in verse 5, the king appointed for them a daily provision of the king's delicacies and of the wine which he drank, and 3 years of training for them, so that at the end of the time they might serve before the king. So that he would put them through the University of Babylon for 3 years. As they were ushered into the Babylonian Empire through the very famous Ishtar Gate in procession way, Babylon was this amazing city. It was larger than Rome, larger than Damascus, larger than Athens, an amazing city. The river Euphrates ran through the center of Babylon, giving it a constant water supply. Babylon's walls were so high that two chariots could race side by side on the walls. Babylon had outer walls to protect it, but then along the river it had inner walls in case anybody ever breached the outer walls. In addition to that, Babylon had scores of temples to their gods, 13 gods of Babylon, Belmarduk being the lead god. And Babylon had a 20-year food supply, so that if an enemy attacked it, they said, look, you have to wait out there for a long time. They had a 20-year food supply. King Nebuchadnezzar built for his queen the gardens of beautiful gardens called the Babylonian Gardens, the Hanging Gardens, some of the most prestigious in the world at that time. So Babylon was the leading nation, and its capital, Babylon, was the leading city in the world at that time. Daniel and his friends were ushered into this feast. Now imagine it. Imagine it, a lush banquet hall. Everything on that table to tempt the eye, delight the taste. And that food is offered to Belmarduk, the Babylonian god of the temple. And there, Daniel and his friends are invited, eat, eat, in honor of the king. What happens? First, there's a ceremony. Verse 6. Now from among those of the sons of Judah were Daniel, Hananiah, Mishael, and Azariah. Now in the Bible, names represent something.
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17: Now, don't misunderstand me. 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
21: Welcome to This Week on Capitol Hill, your insider's guide to the stories shaping our nation and the world. I'm your host, Jody Heiss. Before we begin, a quick note for our This Week on Capitol Hill family. Tony's father, Richard Perkins, was called home to be with the Lord this week. He was 86 years old. And I know that all of you join me in praying for Tony and his family as they mourn the loss right now of an incredible man, a deeply devoted husband, a very loving father, and a faithful, faithful friend to so many of us. In fact, Tony shared on his social media earlier this week that because of Christ, death does not have the final word. So we indeed all rejoice that Richard Perkins is now with his Savior.

0: Well, with Tony stepping away from hosting this week in order to be with his family, it's my honor indeed to be sitting in for him. And again, thank you for joining us. All right, let's get to it.
1: Now, the third longest shutdown in American history. They like making history on the other side, the wrong kind. They had the longest shutdown in history last fall, as we all know, and now they've got the third.
0: That was House Speaker Mike Johnson on Tuesday. So how has the partial DHS shutdown left America vulnerable to terrorism? Well, I'll discuss that later with former Acting Deputy Secretary of the Department of Homeland Security, Ken Cuccinelli. And now that the Senate has begun debate on the Save America Act, can Republicans push through this vital election integrity measure with Democrats peddling lies and vowing to block it?
2: Let's be clear. Senate Democrats will never allow the SAVE Act to pass this chamber. Senate Democrats will hold the line as long as necessary, because with this bill, democracy is at stake. And I want to be very clear. The SAVE Act is not about voter identification. It's about voter suppression.
0: Well, that was Senate Democrat leader Chuck Schumer earlier this week.